0: 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We're so glad you're here to listen. 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
1: We've been walking through a study on prayer and kind of centered around our baseline of let's pray, that one sentence prayer. I hope you all use that in your life on a very regular basis. You know how to do let's pray? Right? You listen to people. And if you listen with just a little bit of interest, they will give you a window into their lives. You know, how are you doing? Oh, the kids are sick, or my husband lost his job, or it's been too dry and my garden dried up. They'll give you some little window into what's happening. And if you're willing, they in that, as you listen, they've opened an opportunity for you. And if you have the willingness to do that, you can say, let's pray. And when you say, let's pray, you just close your eyes. Don't wait for them to do something. Don't ask them, would it be all right with you if I prayed for your children who are sick? Because if you ask, they can say no. And I'm not trying to, I don't, you know, they don't know me. Sometimes you don't, it's a complete stranger. And they've just said to you, you know, oh, I'm not having a good day. I've got a flat tire in my car. Oh, would it be all right? I believe God heals tires. May I pray for yours? You're probably going to get a pass on that. But when you hear that need, if you've listened, if you just say, let's pray, and you close your eyes and you say, Father, I pray for those children that you'll give them strength today. In Jesus' name, amen. Just a sentence. Don't quote six verses. Don't give them a link to your three favorite sermons that I've done in the last two decades. You know, just a one-sentence prayer and say amen. And then when you say amen, just go on like it's normal. Sure is humid in Tennessee in summertime. I like sweet tea. Whatever. Just go on. Don't do that creepy Christian thing. You know what I mean? Where you want people to affirm that you've been spiritual. But you don't really want to say to them, would you please affirm my spirituality now that I've prayed for you in the gas station? So after your sentence prayer, rather than just say what's in your heart, you kind of give them that creepy look. You know, because, you know, we kind of have some unwritten rules around here. Somebody prays for you, go, oh, thank you. That meant so much to me. You know, I've had a hard day and you prayed for me and now I think I'll make it. And we kind of understand the ground rules in the building, and so we kind of do that thing. You know what I'm talking about? But if you're praying for somebody out there, they don't know that thing, and you're trying to don't do that. So when you say amen, you know, it's going to rain again today, but we'll be all right. God bless you, and you're gone. You don't need, you're not, it's not their affirmation you're after. You've done two things. You've invited God into the midst of a circumstance where a moment before there had not been an invitation. And you have identified yourself in the life of another person as someone who would pray. And both of those outcomes are incredibly significant. And you have the power to do let's pray almost anywhere. You're not drawing attention to yourself. You're not making it about you. You're not suggesting you're the solution. You're not bringing your great spiritual wisdom to bear. You're just inviting God into the circumstance. Now, inevitably somebody comes to me, well, Pastor, you know, I like to pray more than a sentence. Okay. I didn't say the only prayer you could pray was a sentence. I just suggested that if you're in some public place with somebody you don't know well or hardly know or you just met, a 35-minute prayer that includes the theological high points of Leviticus is probably not going to be received very well. And so in this session, I want to add a little bit to that. We're going to talk about prayer and God's judgment. Because God's judgment is a part of life. God's judgment isn't just something that waits to the end of your life when you're out of time and then you got to worry about God's judgment. God's judgment is woven through our lives. Discipline, I mean, we could use some other words for it, but that's the reality of it. And I think knowing how to pray when you recognize that is a very important part of your prayer toolkit. And so we're going to at least open the conversation in this session. Matthew 24 is a part of Jesus' most lengthy prophetic discourse. Mark, Luke 21, Matthew 24, it's in Mark, they're the same. It's the same discourse from slightly different perspectives. But I brought you just a sampling from Matthew 24. We're not going to read the whole thing. You'll be hearing of wars and rumors of wars. See that you're not frightened, for those things must take place, but that is not yet the end. I really want to frame this passage with that verse. Jesus said, you're going to hear about some frightening things. But then he says something that seems a little out of place. See that you're not frightened. When you hear frightening things, Jesus said, don't be frightened. So he's trying to reorient our attention. Things that would frighten people who don't know me, you don't have to be afraid of. Now, that doesn't mean that leading a life of faith or obedience to Jesus means you're in the clueless line. It means you have an informed situational awareness. But some of us respond with fear. And so we don't like to hear the news, or we don't like to pay attention to what's happening, or we would just rather talk about what happened in the first century or talk about Moses, because there's some comfort in those because we know the ending of the story. And if I'm going to watch a movie, which I don't do very, but I'm going to watch one, I like to watch one where I know the good guys are going to win and the bad guys are going to lose. I don't want like a realistic movie. I live in the real world. If I'm going to take an hour or so to rest my brain, I want the good guys to win. And sometimes I think we hide from the reality of the world we live in, and we go read the stories of our heroes because we know they're going to win. And we just recycle. But I think the point of Scripture is to help us engage our world with truth. And Jesus said, see that you're not frightened. Those things have to take place, but that's not the end. And then he lists a whole series of things, nation will rise against nation, kingdom against kingdom. The word translated there is ethnos, from which we get ethnic. He said there's going to be ethnic conflict in the earth. Gee, we see a bit of that. These things are merely the beginning of birth pains. Then they're going to deliver you to tribulation. Tribulation means, in the word in Greek that's translated tribulation, means big trouble. They're going to deliver you into big trouble. Ah! Don't you wish Jesus said they're going to deliver to your house cotton candy? I mean, or ice cream? Bluebell. 3 times a week. And they'll kill you. And you'll be hated by all nations because of my name. It seems to me that in my lifetime, at least, there's been a primary objective amongst the people of faith to do everything in our power not to be rejected. We just don't want to be rejected because of the gospel. So we'll try to find a way to say it that's acceptable to people that don't want to hear it. And I think we need to listen to Jesus. He said there'll be times and seasons when there'll be an intolerance for the gospel. Not a rejection of religion, but they're not going to want to hear about the gospel. In verse 10, at that time, many will fall away and betray one another, and they'll hate one another. And many false prophets will arise and mislead many. And lawlessness will increase, and people's love will grow cold. There's multiple Greek words for love. The one that's used there is agape. It's the word for God's love. So it's the love in the hearts of God's people that will grow cold because of the violence. But the one who endures to the end will be saved. We're going to have to endure some things. This gospel of the kingdom will be preached in the whole world as a testimony to all nations. And then the end will come. So in spite of all the stuff, the hatred, the opposition, all the stuff, what's going to happen in the midst of all of that? The gospel of the kingdom is going to be preached in the whole world. Amen. Well, Pastor, I think it would be better if the gospel could be preached like as a part of a big parade with ticker tape and lemonade. Well, I'm not disagreeing with you, but Jesus has given us some insight. And I think we need that to inform our prayers. What are we praying? Well, we can certainly pray for our own preservation and our protection and the things that we need to guide us on the journey. But I think we also have a primary assignment to pray that this gospel of the kingdom will be preached in the whole world. We can't pull our punches. We can't say you don't really need a savior because, you know, sin's not so bad. The whole Jesus story, the whole redemptive story is essential, is at the heart of our faith because we need a savior, because sin will destroy you and separate you from God. And to be reconciled to God, somebody has to take the punishment for our sin. So a message of faith that doesn't acknowledge sin and our need for a redeemer is a false gospel. But in the midst of all the stuff, the gospel of the kingdom is going to be preached in the whole world. That's amazing to me. So I'm going to suggest we want to expand our portfolio of prayer to be able to pray triumphantly, hopefully, joyfully even, in the midst of those kind of stresses. Because a part of what Jesus is describing is God's judgment on this present age. The book of Daniel, many of you are familiar with Daniel, one of the heroes of our Bible. Daniel has a unique affirmation in Scripture. On multiple occasions, an archangel shows up and says to Daniel, "You are highly favored by God." Wow. I mean, if that happens at your house, you're going to try to get a video. Looking for your phone. Could you say that again? Highly favored by God. And yet Daniel's entire life is lived as a slave in Babylon, where he suffers physically as a part of God's judgment upon his people. So in the midst of God's judgment, God watches over Daniel's life and uses him in the most profound ways, even giving Daniel insight and revelation to what would happen at the end of the age that is informing our lives until now. So in the midst of difficulty and challenge and even the judgment of God, the purposes of God can come forward in your life, the insight, the revelation, the protection, the provision.
0: We'll be right back. But first, a word from Pastor Allen about his new book.
1: Folks, understanding who you are in Christ, the price that was paid to give you status in the kingdom of God, it will write a future for you that is not dependent upon your family of origin, your life circumstance, the expressions of evil that you've had to overcome. In Christ Jesus, we are triumphant both in time and for all eternity. We put this little booklet together. It'll help you. 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
0: 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Now, let's get back to Pastor Allen with his message called Prayer and Judgment. 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
1: Matthew 24 that we read, Jesus is pronouncing a message of judgment on the city of Jerusalem, that Jerusalem is going to be surrounded by armies. In fact, all the letters of the New Testament are written under the shadow of Jesus' prophetic message about the destruction of Jerusalem. But they didn't stop. They were very busy seeing that the gospel of the kingdom was preached in the whole world. In spite of threats, in spite of hatred, in spite of some physical suffering, in spite of all the things. So what I would like to establish as the beginning point is, even though we see some things in our world that are trending in a way that probably isn't going to bring applause from heaven, it doesn't diminish the opportunity for the message of the gospel of the kingdom to be shared. Amen. That's really good news. And if there are people that are agitated by it or unhappy with it or aren't applauding and aren't cheering, don't be deterred. Let's pray. Let's pray.

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2: Devil and an enemy of everything that is right. You're full of all kinds of deceit and trickery. Will you never stop perverting the right ways of the Lord? Now the hand of the Lord is against you and you're going to be blind for a time. You'll be unable to see the light of day. And immediately mist and darkness came over him and he groped about seeking someone to lead him by the hand. And when the governor saw what had happened, he believed. Clever man. For he was amazed at the teaching about the Lord. Now, I'm suggesting that Acts 13 is the beginning point of prayer. If you haven't been willing to say, let's pray with someone that you don't know very well yet, you probably want to start there. But I don't want you to stay there. I don't want to stay there. I want to continue to grow in the way I know the Lord, in the way I can cooperate with the Holy Spirit, in the way I will pray. And I think this is a window at least into one aspect of prayer. There's a discernment. We have to be able to distinguish between the Holy Spirit and the unholy, to see past packaging, to see past even expressions of power. The Antichrist and the false prophet will be very supernatural characters. Their lives and their ministries and their power will be filled with expressions of the supernatural. So if your only criteria for discernment are expressions of the miraculous or the supernatural, you can be easily deceived. You and I will need to be familiar enough with the Holy Spirit to know the difference between the Holy Spirit and an unholy spirit. Because the sorcerer in this story is a supernatural character. Enough supernatural that the secular governing authority is impressed with the power he brings because it helps to manipulate people. And then when Paul encounters him, he responds with a boldness that it's a little uncomfortable just to read it. I can't imagine having been a part of Paul's entourage. Can't you imagine when he turns to the sorcerer and says, "You're a child of the devil"? Can't you imagine like Paul's companions are going, "Oh, he's doing it again. We're going to see the inside of another jail. Didn't somebody talk to him last time? Didn't you give him like that course on how to win friends and influence people? Could somebody not teach him to be just a little more chill? Feed him breakfast. He's hangry. Something." Paul has this boldness to speak right into the circumstance. And when Luke is recording it for us, he goes out of his way for us to know that it wasn't Paul being carnal. He said Saul, who was called Paul, filled with the Holy Spirit. Not just because he was sleepy or tired or grumpy or hungry. Filled with the Holy Spirit, he said this. The language there is very Old Testament-like in severity. When people say, you know, the Old Testament, God is so harsh, but in the New Testament, he's still God. But the outcome of the encounter is the proconsul, the governor, becomes a believer. Sounds like the book of Daniel. When people are jealous of Daniel and they manipulate the legal system and result in Daniel being arrested and condemned to death, and the sultan is reluctant because he trusts Daniel, and so Daniel's thrown into the lion's den, and it just happens to be a day when the lions aren't hungry. But the sultan issues a decree that everybody is going to have to recognize the God of Daniel. There's a kingdom breakthrough that comes from the challenge to Daniel. And in the midst of the antagonism and the deception and the false prophet, the purposes of God come forward. Do you have a big enough imagination for that? See, I struggle with that because I don't like that stuff. I would rather have like an evangelism service whenever you feel the presence of God and there's a unity in the midst and the worship is so sweet. All we said was Jesus and people began to weep.

0: and cry out, "Can't we be baptized now?" I mean, but biblically sometimes it means you have to like hang out with the lions, or you have to say in a public place, "You're full of the devil." I don't even think we want to think about that. I'm not even sure we want to pray about that. But I think God is inviting us to a different place. You see, I don't believe we're going to see the kingdom of God advanced if we're trying to avoid the issues of our day. We don't have to be angry. We don't have to be belligerent. But I don't believe we can hide. It's tempting. In 2 Chronicles, we get to see prayers in the midst of God's judgment. This is fascinating to me. The Spirit of God came upon Azariah. He's the son of somebody. And he went out to meet Asa, the king, and he said to him, "Listen to me, Asa and all Judah and Benjamin." This is the southern kingdom of Israel. "The Lord is with you when you are with him. If you seek him, he'll be found by you. But if you forsake him, he'll forsake you. For a long time, Israel was without the true God, without a priest to teach and without the law. But in their distress, they turned to the Lord, the God of Israel, and they sought him, and he was found by them. In those days, it was not safe to travel about, for all the inhabitants of the lands were in great turmoil. One nation was being crushed by another and one city by another, because God was troubling them with every kind of distress. But as for you, be strong and do not give up, for your work will be rewarded." Wow. Seems relevant to me. I'll start with verse 6. The statement was, in those days, it wasn't safe to travel. All the inhabitants of the land were in turmoil, that God is troubling them. And I'm going to suggest to you that if God is troubling us, the only real solution is God. When I see things happening that are illogical, they're irrational, when decisions are being made or policies are being made or people of faith are doing things and you're thinking, that makes no sense, then I think it isn't a logical issue. I think there's a spiritual motivation behind the logic. And it seems straightforward to me that if God is the one that is initiating trouble or allowing trouble, sometimes we will quibble over semantics, then the only solution is God. That political solutions, policy solutions, economic solutions, all the things that we put forward, further conversations, they're not going to bring real solutions. It's God that's the solution.
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2: 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There is power in prayer, and we can be prayer warriors together. Hey there, I am Katie Evans. So glad to be hanging out with you. Thank you for joining me here. Now, if you have a prayer request or you just want to be praying for others, here's what I want you to do. 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It's going to redirect you to Crosswalk. Pick a couple of those prayer requests, pray for them, and submit yours as well. Now, you can keep it anonymous, or you can be like Jeff. Put his name on it. It says, "I'm asking for prayer for healing, peace, and clarity. Please pray that God will touch my right kidney and my colon with his healing power, calm the swelling in my legs and feet, and guide my doctors with wisdom and steady hands. Please pray that fear will be replaced with peace, that strength will rise where I feel weak, and that I will feel God's presence in a very real and comforting way." Oh, I love that. Not only praying for healing, but praying for the doctors who are helping and praying for that fear to be replaced with peace. Oh, and it's beautiful. Honestly, Jeff, you have a way with words. Strength will rise where I feel weak. We are praying for Jeff, and we can pray for you too. You go to the station website and enter the keyword prayer.
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8: Few people have ever endured as much hardship and loss as Job. 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Today on Turning Point, Dr. David Jeremiah shares three lessons we can take away from Job's ordeals and take to heart when we face our own challenges. 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
9: Well, thank you so much for joining us today as we get close to the middle of the month of July. We're talking about some passages of Scripture that are meant to encourage and strengthen us wherever we are and whatever our walk may look like. And during this month, we're making available a special book by my friend Rob Morgan. This book has to do with the Scriptures that have made a difference in the history of America. It was written some years ago, but finds its way into the 250th anniversary of our nation very comfortably, helping us understand some things. You know, the Bible has played an essential role in American history. From the Mayflower to modern times, America's moral and intellectual foundation, a lamp to our feet and a light to our path, that's the Bible. And while not every founding father was a Christian, each was known for his understanding of the Bible, and while none of them was perfect, many embraced a deep faith in the unfailing Word of God. Rob Morgan has captured some of the key moments in the history of this nation and written them in a devotional way. This is a wonderful book, hardback book that you can read and enjoy, especially maybe on your summer vacation during this anniversary year. It's yours for the asking when you send a gift of any size to Turning Point today. Simply ask for 100 Bible verses that made America, and it will be on its way to you in just a short time. Here we go with When Trials Become Our Teacher, Part 2.
10: After Satan struck the first time against Job, all Job had left was his wife and his friends. Now we read that even his wife has abandoned him. You cannot imagine how painful that must have been to the patriarch. Chrysostom, a church father who is not supposed to have any sense of humor about this at all, wrote that the only reason Satan didn't kill Job's wife when the rest of his family was killed was because he knew he was going to use her later on to do some more damage to Job. And the most difficult thing to accept about the seventh verse of this chapter is the fact, if you look at it carefully, Job's wife asked Job to do exactly what Satan wanted him to do. Did you see that? Satan wanted Job to curse God and die. And she said to him, "Why don't you curse God and die?" One of the things we have to be careful about here is to recognize that even though people are close to us, sometimes they can give us wrong messages. Adam listened to Eve. Abraham listened to Sarah. Job's wife advised him to give up his faith and commit suicide. But I want to tell you something. There's another side to this story that we need to be careful to mention. Before we throw Job's wife under the bus, I'd like to try to put this whole scene in perspective. Don Baker has written a book called Pain's Hidden Purpose. And in that book, he has written these words. He says, many have speculated as to just what Job's wife may have meant when she looked at that emaciated and blackened body and suggested that Job end his suffering. Some see Job's wife, he wrote at this point, as hardened and bitter, unconcerned for his relationship with God. I see her, wrote Don Baker, as a sensitive, caring, concerned woman who loved Job and honored his commitment. No family could have enjoyed the oneness that Job's family shared if their mother had been calloused or cruel. But she was stretched at this point. Weeks of suffering had passed without relief. Every morning she woke up to the same pain, only to find it intensified. Every night she'd pray for her husband's healing, but it never came. And there was no medication, no Tylenol 3, no Percodan, no Demerol, no morphine to ease the pain, no Valium, not even an aspirin to help him go to sleep. His suffering was so intense, his looks so hideous, his condition so infectious that he was forced to move out of the house and relocate at the city dump. And she couldn't stand it any longer. In a moment of deep and frustrated anguish, she suggested, Job, why don't you curse God and die? Tell God you've had enough. He's not going to heal you. He's gone back on his promise. He's not even aware of your problem. Job, I'd rather see you dead than like this. Maybe we could die together, end of quote. It's hard to blame this woman, isn't it, when you realize what she was experiencing. But to his credit, Job didn't listen to his wife's advice. He gave a solid answer in verse 10. He said to her, you speak as one of the foolish women. Shall we indeed accept good from God, and shall we not accept adversity? In all this, Job did not sin with his lips. Job's response here was profoundly simple. As you read the language, here's basically what he said to her. He said, woman, don't talk like a foolish person. You're talking like an unbeliever. Don't do that. Shall we accept good from God, he said, and not accept his adversity? And he rejected her suggestion. Job was slowly, methodically being stripped to the very nakedness of his spiritual being. All the things that clothe the spirit of man were being ripped apart. All that man leans upon for help and strength was taken from him, until we now see this man left alone, a soul that was forced to stand naked in the universe of God. All the props removed. I want to stop for just a moment and put a little counsel in here, if I might. I want to take just a moment and remind all of us, now that we've done away with all of the ups and downs of Job's wife, and just say to the wives here, don't ever, ever underestimate your importance to your husband. Don't ever think your words of affirmation are less important than others. I promise you, your husband cares more about what you say than what anybody else on the earth says. And especially when you're going through times that are stressful and difficult, he needs you, and without you, he probably won't make it. Sometimes when difficulty comes, couples have a tendency to pull apart. But if you read the scripture and follow God's way, you will know that when difficulty comes, godly couples come together. And they face the trauma and difficulties of life as a team. And they go through and come out victorious. I remember reading about a time when Martin Luther was going through a very difficult time in his life. He was being criticized by everybody, and he was overwhelmed, and like sometimes happens, he got really depressed. His wife realized how serious things had become for Martin, and she decided that she would do something to help him come out of his depression. So she put on a black dress and began to express herself as if she was in mourning. She went about her duties in the house with a terrible look of sorrow on her face. And Luther was startled by her appearance, and he said to her, "Who died?" She said, "Oh, God did." "God died? What in the world do you mean, woman?" She said, "Well, the way you've been acting, God must be dead." And all of a sudden, Luther got the point, and he came out of his depression. Now, I don't know how creative you ladies are, but that's certainly one you can't use because I've told everybody about it. There's all kinds of ways to encourage your husband and to help him see things as he should. So we've come through the first two sections of the second chapter, Job accused by Satan and abandoned by his wife. And now we come thirdly to Job assaulted by his friends. And we read in the second chapter of Job in verses 11 through 13. Now, when Job's three friends heard of all this adversity that had come upon him, each one came from his own place. Eliphaz the Temanite, Bildad the Shuhite, Zophar the Naamathite. For they had made an appointment together to come and mourn with him and to comfort him. And when they raised their eyes from afar, they did not recognize him and lifted their voices and wept. And each one tore his robe and sprinkled dust on his head toward heaven. And they sat down with him on the ground 7 days and seven nights. No one spoke a word to him, for they saw that his grief was very great. Now today, whenever you say the phrase Job's comforters, what you mean is you're talking about somebody whose counsel only makes you feel worse than you did before they came. Most of the commentary about Job's friends is negative, but let's take a moment and think about the good things that they did. First of all, they came to Job when he was in trouble. You know, it's easy to be a friend from afar off, but these three guys got together and they went to where Job was. And there was some kind of commitment on their part. They made an appointment, it says, together to go and see Job. And they also had hearts of compassion. When they saw him from afar, they were taken back by his appearance and they began to weep. The intensity of their mourning was the kind usually reserved for death or total disaster. The Bible says they tore their robes and they wailed and they threw dust into the air. And then the wisest thing they did, they kept quiet for 7 days. They didn't say a word. Joseph Bailey is a man who suffered a lot, and I have a number of his books. He's got a book about death and how you face it with other people. And he wrote this little paragraph. He said, "I was sitting torn by grief. Someone came and talked to me of God's dealings, of why it happened, hope beyond the grave. He talked constantly. He said things I knew were true. I was unmoved except to wish he'd go away." He finally did. "Another came and sat beside me. He just sat beside me for an hour or more, listened to what I was saying and answered briefly, prayed for me and left. I was moved. I was comforted. I hated to see him go." Many of us have observed that Job's friends made up for their silence later. And they sure did. And as you read the rest of this book, you discover that the dialogue between Job and his friends was basically negative. They saw Job in the midst of his anguish. They saw the horrific picture of a reeking dump and heaps of ashes and smoldering fires and stench and buzzing flies and scampering rats and all the other ruins of civilization. Even before Job opened his mouth, his friends had already formed a clear opinion as to what his problem was. Was it not clear to all the world that a man whose body was rotting away like this must be a terrible sinner? And in the chapters that are ahead, they're going to accuse Job of that. They were totally wrong, but that's what they decided was the problem. Now, as we review these chapters that we have studied, I want to take just a moment at the end of this sermon and ask, what do we learn from watching this man go through this incredible time of anguish? There are three principles I want to leave with you. Put them in your notes. Most of all, put them in your heart. They are found in the first two chapters of Job, but they're also all located in one verse, in the 10th verse of the second chapter. So let me share with you what they are. First of all, trials teach us patience. Job turned to his wife and he said to his wife, "You speak as a foolish woman speaks." Patience is the passive side of endurance. In Job's answer to his wife, he demonstrates his patience. He doesn't scold her. He doesn't rebuke her. He does not try to put her down or respond to her in a negative way. He reasons with her, and he tries to help her see God through his eyes. In the only mention of Job in the New Testament, Almighty God gives us a clue as to God's purpose for Job's suffering. In James 5:11, you read these words, "Indeed, we count them blessed who endure. You have heard of the perseverance of Job and seen the end intended by the Lord, that the Lord is very compassionate and merciful." This verse indicates that Satan's purpose was to try to get Job to be impatient and to give up. Job became impatient with himself. Later on, he becomes a little impatient with his critical friends, but he never lost faith in his God. Though he did not know what God was doing, he did not know what he could do about what God was doing, he did know that he could trust God. In essence, especially to his wife, Job mirrored the compassion and the mercy of his God. How many of you know that when you're going through tough times, one of the things you really need more than anything else is patience? When you're under pressure and you feel the weight of the pressure, if you're not careful, you're flying off in every direction and you're ending up acting in a way that you don't normally act. By the way, did you know that the only way you can learn patience is through going through trials? I didn't make that up. Over in the book of James, chapter 1, verses 2 and 3, it says it just as clearly as it can be said. Listen to this. "My brethren, count it all joy when you fall into various trials, knowing that the testing of your faith produces patience." So here's some advice. Don't pray for patience, because if you do, you will get tribulation. That's how God gives patience to his people. Secondly, trials not only teach us to be patient, but they teach us perspective. In Job chapter 2 and verse 10, Job says to his wife, "Shall we indeed accept good from God, and shall we not accept adversity?" Job's perspective on God is clearly evidenced by this statement. When it comes to trials and to life itself, perspective is everything. Perspective is how you see something from your perspective. I read a story about a man who was scheduled to sing at a youth group meeting for high school students at his church. Before he left to go to the meeting, his 4-year-old little girl tugged at his sleeve and said, "Daddy, where are you going?" He said, "Well, I'm going to go sing for some kids at church, honey." She said, "Can I come too?" "Sure," he said, "you can come." So the man took his daughter to the youth group meeting, and they arrived, and the little girl looked around at the high school kids, and then she tugged at her father's sleeve, and she said, "Daddy, you said there are going to be kids here. Where are they?" Her father looked around and pointed to the 30 or 40 high school students in the room. "Just look," he said, "they're kids all around you." The little girl put her hands on her hips and scowled, and she said, "Daddy, those aren't kids. Those are babysitters." Perspective, isn't it? It's how you look at something. When you're a little kid, teenagers are babysitters. That's what they are. Job had perspective on his trials, and I love this section of Job's comments. He realized that he had been the recipient of many undeserved blessings from God. My friend Erwin Lutzer, right after 9/11, wrote a little book called Where Was God? And in this book, he tries to answer some of the arguments and the questions that were leveled at God about that terrible tragedy. If you're looking for a little perspective, Listen to what he said. He said, before we ask why so many people die in natural disasters, we should ask a different question. Why are so many people, ourselves included, still living? We've learned that sunshine and crops are a sign of God's mercy, yet how many people give him thanks for beautiful weather and the numerous benefits that nature regularly bestows upon this planet? And so the sun shines to warm us, and the rain falls to bless us, and the stars shine to remind us that God is not only in heaven, but also on earth to give us mercies we do not deserve. We should be grateful for the times when the earth is firm, when the tornadoes do not blow, when the floods do not come. The book of Lamentations describes the grief of Jeremiah and then says, through the Lord's mercies we are not consumed, because his compassions fail not. They are new every morning. Great is your faithfulness. Luther goes on to say that life is a gift and God has the right to give it and to take it. We cannot approach this question with an attitude of entitlement, believing that we have the right to life, liberty, and happiness. We can pursue these things, but God is not obligated to give us the blessings he graciously chooses to send our way. Often, he said, the same people who ask where God was following a disaster thanklessly refuse to worship and honor him for the years of peace and calmness in their life. They disregard God in good times, and yet they think he's obligated to provide help when bad times come. They believe the God they dishonor when they are well should heal them when they are sick. The God they ignore when they are wealthy should rescue them from impending poverty, and the God they refuse to worship when the earth is still should rescue them when it begins to shake. We must admit that God owes us nothing, said Luther. Before we charge God with not caring, we must thank him for those times when his care was very evident to us. We are ever surrounded by undeserved blessings. Even in his silence, God blesses us. And that's what Job said to his wife. He said, honey, yeah, these are tough times, but we've had a lot of good times. And shall we not accept good and bad equally? Do we get a pass on all the difficult things? No, no. Job teaches us patience, and he teaches us perspective. The book of Job teaches us that when things are good, we can praise God. When things are tough, we can praise him. Because God is good. He never changes. And he is worthy of our trust, no matter what is happening. Finally, trials teach us persistence. The Bible says in all this, Job did not sin with his lips. Job proves that it is possible to worship God in difficult times, even if God chooses not to explain to us what's going on. Calvin Miller says, having answers is not essential to living. What is essential is the sense of God's presence during dark seasons of our questioning. Our need for specific answers is dissolved in the greater issue of the lordship of Christ over all the universe, those that have answers and those that don't. Anna and Horatio Spafford returned home to Chicago after the terrible tragedy in the mid-Atlantic. And they had a second family. First a daughter, finally a son, and then one more daughter. But sorrow was no stranger to their home, as a scarlet fever epidemic claimed their young son. So in 1881, the Spaffords left America to begin a new life in Jerusalem, which was then part of the Ottoman Empire. They rented a house in the Old City section of Jerusalem, determined to live there as the early Christian church did centuries before them. Within a year of their arrival in Jerusalem, the family had become widely known for their love and their service to the needy in Jerusalem and for their firm belief in the teachings of the Bible. Today, more than a century later, the Spafford Children's Center is serving Jerusalem and the West Bank by providing health care and educational support to as many as 30,000 children annually under the leadership of descendants of the Spaffords. And I know that because I've been there and I've had lunch in their home. And I met their 93-year-old granddaughter. Anna and Horatio Spafford suffered severe things in their faith, but they allowed themselves to learn through their testing and to use their pain and their suffering to bless others and further the gospel of Christ. One writer said of them, they came to Jerusalem to do good, and they stayed to do well. And I could only hope that for any of us who might be going through difficulty and facing the uncertainties and unexplainable things of life, that we would understand that during these days we have a choice. We can get bitter or we can get better. It's all up to us. You can't change the circumstances. You don't have the power to do that, but you are in charge of your response to them. And what Job teaches us more than anything else is this, that the circumstances of life do not have to alter our commitment and our faith in Almighty God. Job stood in the midst of it all with everything that was dear to him falling apart. And the Bible says he blessed God. And so can we. And so can we.
9: You know, there should be courses offered in seminary on the theology of adversity, because adversity may be the greatest teacher God has ever given us. I'll be honest, most of the important things that I've learned about life and about godliness, I've learned during difficult times. There's an old adage that adversity is a great teacher, prosperity is a very bad teacher. And so here we have these passages that help us take our adversity and mine the truth that is in it so that we can go forward. Maybe you're going through a tough time right now and wondering what God is up to. Well, he's trusted you with some learning, and that learning is going to help you be a better person going forward. Grab hold of it with grace and expect God to do some good things. 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
2: 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If you've been listening for a while, you know that I love a good yard sale. Hey, I am Katie Evans, and if you're new here, well, I love a good yard sale. I love a good deal. And I was out at a yard sale recently, and oh boy, they had a churro machine. Now, I would obviously need to get the oil to fry them in, but oh man, $50. I was so tempted. Just have fresh churros whenever I want at home. Like, that sounds like a dream come true. I love churros. I love a good deal. I love a yard sale. I was so close to buying it, but then, well, common sense got the better of me. And I'm like, realistically, when will I use it? It'll be like my air fryer that I very rarely use. Or at most, you know, you get one of those new kitchen appliances and you use it right away, like a lot, and then taper off. And then if you're like me, it's just sitting in a cupboard covered in dust. But I almost got myself a churro maker, but instead, I guess I will just go somewhere that makes their own churros. One, it's less tempting to make a churro in the middle of the night. And two, well, I'm being realistic with myself. But isn't that a good thing? That's growth, right?
11: 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Find hope here
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13: With SRN News, I'm Keith Peters in Washington. Goldman Sachs former top lawyer Katherine Rumler is facing skepticism from lawmakers as she testifies about her ties to Jeffrey Epstein. Rumler told lawmakers in her opening statement that it was a mistake to work with Epstein and that he had used her, but lawmakers cast doubt on that and said Rumler was not being truthful. Thousands of documents released by the Justice Department showed that Rumler and Epstein had an extensive relationship. The U.S. has reimposed a naval blockade on Iran and intensified its airstrike campaign in retaliation for Tehran's attacks on ships trying to pass through the Strait of Hormuz. Iranian officials said the American strikes on Wednesday hit an Iranian army barracks, killed at least seven troops, and wounded hundreds of people across the country. More details at srnnews.com.
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0: Welcome to Somebody Loves You Radio, the Bible teaching ministry of Roel Reese in Diamond Bar, California. We're thankful to have you along with us as Roel returns to 1 Corinthians for an illuminating look at what it means to trade the wisdom of the world for the foolishness of God. The idea of taking up your cross to follow Jesus may be counterintuitive, but as you'll see today, dying to yourself is exactly what Jesus requires. Stay with us for encouragement to submit to Christ and glorify God with all of your life. Here's Roel Reese in the book of 1 Corinthians.
1: And now in chapter 1, verse 18, we're going to see Paul now showing the folly of exalting men, building up men and not emphasizing the real promotion on the cross of Jesus Christ. The gospel is the most important thing in the world. I don't know why, but people always get hung up with the instrument instead of the message. And we shouldn't do that. We should never, ever, ever take the glory for anything that God has in our lives. He deserves all the glory and all the honor. We would not be today what we are because of him, that we are who we are. He takes up one, he takes on the other. He can do whatever he desires in our lives. And so Paul the apostle was one of the great apostles of Jesus Christ. And Paul never, never took the credit for himself. He always gave exaltation and he always pointed to Jesus Christ. And the way he starts out in verse 18, he says, "For the message of the cross is foolishness to those who are perishing." Imagine what he says here. The word message here literally should be in the Greek preaching. The preaching of what? The cross of Jesus Christ. We don't preach ourselves, but we preach Jesus Christ crucified and resurrected. That's the message. We are the messengers, and we have the message. And the message is the cross. The cross of Jesus Christ. Now, what's interesting about here is that his first message, here as we see it, is pointing to that message of the cross of Jesus Christ, which is opposite of all the men considered to be true wisdom. The wisdom of this world, Paul said, is foolishness. But the world looks at the cross as foolishness. And yet, through the cross of Jesus Christ, it is the power unto salvation to everyone who believes in Jesus Christ. But to those who are perishing, notice what he's saying here. To those who are perishing, he says, "For the message of the cross is foolishness to those who are perishing, but to us who are being saved, it is the power of God." Now, I found something interesting here. That as he says, "But to us who are being saved," I thought we were saved. You notice what he said, being saved. There is a problem in many times with Christians, and I think a doctrine that has been discussed for a long, long time is eternal security. Eternal security. In eternal security, they say that they believe that once you're saved, you can never lose your salvation. That's what they teach. And yet the Bible says that salvation is the free gift of God. Okay? And Jesus, in speaking in the Gospel of John, chapter 15, between the vine and the branches, he says, "He who abides in me," notice, "abides in me," he's grafted in to the vine, or what? Will continue to be fruitful. Then he talks about how the vine, he takes, he trims it, and those branches that are not bringing forth fruit, he cuts them off and he puts them in the fire to be burned. But those that are truly saved and are continuing in faith in Jesus Christ every day, what does he do? He doesn't cut them off, he trims them to bring forth more fruit. More fruit. So many times as you talk to people in the church, over the last 40 years, I've seen it happen. Where people come to know the Lord, they get saved and they get excited. And then it's like the parable that Jesus gave us of four types of hearers. Those, number one, that have no faith. Those that are emotional hearers. They come, they listen for a little while, they get excited. But eventually, over a couple weeks, months, they fall away. And then the third group is the ones that come to church. They like what they hear, But the things of the world are more convenient to them and more powerful, so they never really truly come to faith in Jesus Christ. But the fourth are the best. Those are the true believers. Those that come and hear and they do what God's word says, they bring forth 30, 60, and 100-fold in fruit. We have to be fruitful, not unfruitful. And one of the things about the cross of Jesus Christ, it focuses on who Christ truly is. When he went to the cross and he died for the sins of the world. And that's why Jesus in Matthew in chapter 16, verse 24, remember he said, if anybody desires to come after me, let him deny himself and take up his cross and follow me. The cross, the instrument of death. If you want to live, you got to learn how to die first so that God can resurrect you in fullness of life. And that's a problem that I think we have within the church today, that hundreds and thousands and millions of people have never learned how to die to themselves, so they don't know the experience of the cross of Jesus Christ. You see, it's not the short time, it's longevity. Where will you be 30, 40 years from tonight in the Lord? That's important. And it all depends on your relationship with Jesus Christ today and how you're learning and how you're rooting and grounding yourself in the Word of God. Because we are living in very dangerous days. We're living in days of apostasy. Many people where you sit tonight said where you sat tonight and they're gone today. They're gone. Many of them are back in the world. And at one time they said right where you're sitting. And they were saying amen to the messages of God. And then at the same time, you think about the value of the cross as Paul is talking about here. The message or the preaching of the cross, the instrument of death, is stupidity or foolishness to those who are perishing, non-believers. They don't want to hear it. They don't want to hear it. But then Paul takes it positive. He says, but to us who are being saved, it is the power, the dunamis power of God. It's a transition. It's a transformation. It's the power of God that has transformed me into the image of Jesus Christ, but he's made me a new creation in Christ Jesus. And the power of the cross has not only the power to transform us, but has the power to forgive us for our sins. If there was no cross, there would be no gospel and there would be no salvation without the cross. That's the reason that Jesus had to go to the cross and die for the sins of the world. When he was in the Garden of Gethsemane, remember the disciples? They were sitting there and they fell asleep. And what did Jesus do? He went three times and he got on his knees and he said, Father, if there's any other way to the cross, show me, not my will, but thy will be done. And finally, what did he do? He submitted to the will of the Father to go to the cross and to die for the sins of the world. Otherwise, we would have no hope. No hope at all. Check this out. In verse 19, he quotes now from the Old Testament, from the book of Isaiah 29:14, to confirm what he's saying here. He's going to quote, he says, for it is written, Isaiah 29:14, I will destroy the wisdom of the wise. See, all these philosophers, all these people with great knowledge and wisdom in the world. And I will bring to nothing the understanding of the prudent. Notice that. Which means here that the fact that the gospel would be offensive to human wisdom was prophesied here by a prophet Isaiah. That people were being offended by the gospel, especially the cross of Jesus Christ. And yet it is the power unto salvation. Without the cross of Jesus Christ, there is no salvation. No salvation at all.
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1: Notice Paul's next hurdle here. It's a defiant challenge he brings here. He gives the answer. Notice, where is the wise? Three questions, three rhetorical questions. Where is the smart people? Where's the wise? Where's the scribe? Where's the disputer of this world? Has not God made foolishness the wisdom of this world? It's an emphatic what? No. Imagine that. The world thinks they're really, really smart. And here Paul, in writing concerning the cross of Jesus Christ, he's bringing a great challenge by asking three major questions. Where is the smart people? Where is the teachers? And where is the disputer of this age? And then he says, has not God made foolish the wisdom of this world? Yes, through the cross of Jesus Christ, that's the reason why people are perishing. For since in the wisdom of God, the world through wisdom did not know God. So the world thinks they're real smart. Go up to a smart person in the world, another Christian. Do you know Jesus Christ is your Lord and Savior? Oh man, I don't believe in that kind of stuff. The only way you to come to the knowledge of God is through the word of God. By humbling yourself before God and asking Jesus Christ to forgive you by repentance and coming to Christ and then reading the word of God. That's why he starts and says, for since in the wisdom of God, the world through wisdom did not know God. And it pleased God through the foolishness of what? Of preaching to save those who believe. Can you imagine how simple that is? The preaching of the gospel of Jesus Christ. Imagine if he would have made 10 rules in order to come to Jesus Christ. Rule number one, rule number two, three, four, five, six. There's none of us that would ever come. I wouldn't come. And he made it so simple and yet so hard for the natural man, the people in the world. And think about this, how easy it is to go to heaven, and why is it that billions and billions of people will go to hell? Because they don't have the simplicity of faith to believe in Jesus Christ. They'd rather believe in Plato and Socrates. They rather believe in all these knowledgeable people, in the knowledge and the wisdom of this world, than to humble themselves and accept the true message of Jesus Christ and the true wisdom and power of God through the cross of Jesus Christ. They will give you salvation. That's the power of the cross of Jesus Christ. You see, it pleased God by preaching of the cross, a message that seems foolishness, stupidity to the men that are in the world. They don't want to be saved. And we should never force ourselves upon them. We should never do that. Unless they ask, I'll tell them. Unless they're willing to humble themselves. But if they want to be argumentative with me, I won't even talk to them. I will not do that. I won't waste my time. And it's really important that if we do have the message of the cross, it's not by our preaching, but by our living that people will come to know Christ. Check this out, verse 22. For the Jew is always requesting what? A sign. The Greeks are always seeking after what? Wisdom, the knowledge of this world. Notice that. In verse 23, but we, the Christians, preach Christ crucified, to the Jew, a stumbling block, and to the Greeks, foolishness. Notice that. The cross of Jesus Christ is what we preach. We preach Christ crucified to the Jew. What a stumbling block. And to the Greeks, notice, foolishness. They were so hung up in knowledge. So much hung up in, and the Jews were so hung up in their laws and regulations. In verse 24, he says, but to those who are called both Jews and Greeks, Christ, the power of God and wisdom of God. That word power is in reference to the redemption of Jesus Christ, his blood. When he went to the cross and he died on the cross, when he pierced his side, remember the water and the blood came forth? He died of a broken heart for you and for me. That's how much Jesus Christ loved each one of us individually. He loved us so much that he was not willing that any should perish, but all should come to repentance and receive Jesus Christ as Lord and Savior. Then why is it that people get so negative and so defensive when you talk to them about the cross of Jesus Christ? And yet everybody, man, in the world likes to wear a cross. And yet they don't believe in the power of the cross. Nobody should wear a cross unless you believe in the power of Jesus Christ. The cross of Jesus Christ is the power of God unto salvation that is given to us. And so Paul was kind of frustrated with the Greeks and the Jews because they always were asking for signs. Now in chapter 1 again, verse 25 now. He says, because the foolishness of God is wiser than men, and the weakness of God is stronger than men. Notice how beautiful that is. You see, actually, there is neither foolishness nor weakness with God. There's not. It is the power of God unto salvation. But the Apostle Paul is saying that what seems to be foolishness of God to the world, to us, it is the power of God unto salvation. You see, totally different. The world can accept by faith the power of God through the cross of Jesus Christ. It is stupidity to them. Verse 26, for you see your calling now, brethren, that not many wise according to the flesh, not many mighty, not many noble are called. This verse 26, if you want to mark it, this is the scripture that Calvary Chapel uses for all pastors in the ministry, because God did not call smart people in the hippie movement. He called all, like Greg Laurie, he called Jeff Johnson, John.

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2: I did it because everywhere you go in the world as a pastor, they're always asking for doors to be open to go into college or to go into different places. They want to know if you graduate from a college because that's the standards of the world, but not with Jesus. So don't ever feel intimidated by people that have education. Don't feel intimidated. It's the power of God that brings us to the place where God wants us to be. See, to the world, preaching is foolishness. To us, it's the power of God unto salvation. That's why Paul says here, because of the foolishness of God is wiser than men, and the weakness of God is stronger than men. Watch verse 26. Again, for you see your calling, Calvary Chapel. Notice that not many wise according to the flesh, not many mighty nor noble are called, but God has chosen the foolish things of the world to put to shame the wise, and God has chosen the weak things of the world to put to shame the things that are mighty. Isn't that amazing? The power of God, notice that. The power of God. Think of how the book of Acts started with 120 in the upper room, Peter, a fisherman. Paul the Apostle was the only educated one. I mean, he was really educated. A Roman citizen, a Jew, taught under the foot of Gamaliel. And at the same time, think of Peter, James, John, which they were fishermen, Andrew. And at the same time, God chose them. And here is Peter. He writes two letters in the best Greek you could ever have in a manuscript. First and Second Peter. James, the brother of Jesus, writes the Epistle of James. Paul the Apostle, the theologian and apostle of Christ, gives us 14 letters, Romans to Hebrews. And then the Gospels, Matthew, Mark, Luke, and John. Matthew was a tax collector, a Jew. He writes his gospel to the Jews, King of the Jews, Jesus Christ. Mark was what? Writing his gospel. Notice his uncle was Barnabas. He writes the gospel to the Romans, to the Roman Gentiles, the son of men. And then check this out, and you go to the gospel of Luke. Luke wasn't even an apostle. He was a Greek doctor, and he came into the picture, and what did he write? He wrote the gospel of Luke. And he writes it in the best Greek you could ever have it in. He was a Greek. And he gives us the gospel of Jesus Christ. And then John the Beloved, he gives us the gospel of John as Jesus Christ being deity, the Son of God. No, deity, God's Son. And he wrote also 1st, 2nd, 3rd John and the book of Revelation. John, the beloved brother of Andrew. Imagine that. And it's incredible how people look at that and they don't even see it. The power of God, the way it works. But God has chosen what? The foolish things of the world to put to shame the wise. When people look at you, they say, man, how did you get in that position? It's the Lord. The Lord puts up one, the Lord puts on the other. He does whatever he wants to do in our lives fully and completely.
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0: 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Thanks for including us in your day today. We always enjoy exploring the Bible with you, and we invite you to join us again next time as we take a few moments to quiet our hearts and minds before the Lord, asking Him to speak to us through the pages of His Word. Now, with the closing thought, here's Roel once again.
1: Check this out. Verse 30, he says, "But of Jesus Christ, you are in Christ Jesus." You see that word, encircle it. You know why? That's your position in Christ. It's not outside of Christ. I'm in Christ. My position is in Christ. And then he says what? "Who became for us wisdom from God." And notice, "and righteousness." How's that? Through faith. "And sanctification," positionally. "And thirdly, redemption." Three things. Notice that. The verse here is emphasizing, again, righteousness that comes only by faith in Jesus Christ. And then sanctification, my position separated to Jesus Christ, sanctified. And then thirdly, the redemption that I receive in my life by the blood of Jesus Christ, washing and cleansing me from all of my sins, not guilty ever again. The cross of Jesus Christ. He's the only one that can forgive sin like that. And notice he quotes now again that it is written, "He who glories," who does he glory in? He glories in the Lord. In the Lord. Who gets the glory? Jesus.
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4: So what are those goals that you have set for yourself? Hey, I am Katie Evans, and if you're new here, I like to set goals for myself every single month. Sometimes they're bigger goals, sometimes they're smaller goals, sometimes they're little silly ones, and sometimes they are, you know, something that I can do with others or just for myself. But the point of these goals is to better ourselves every single day. So one of mine, it was a goal last month, and I rolled it over because I wanted to keep it going, make it a real habit, is go to the gym 3 days a week. I got a gym membership at the end of April. I think I did all but 1 week in May. I got there 3 days a week. So far, trekking along on that goal. It definitely does a lot. Going to the gym and actually, you know, not just running and doing a little bit of strength training that I've done at home, but having a wide variety of different resources there. I'm very lucky. You could find many different gym memberships. The YMCA also has one. I almost joined YMCA because they have a pool, but then I decided I'd just go to my friend's house. But yeah, what are some of your goals?
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10: 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I'm David Jay, thanking you for joining us today as we listen, learn, and are challenged by God's Word, the Bible. 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The Christian walk is full of disciplines, the trials, the setbacks, the hard seasons that God uses to shape our faith from the inside out. And here we'll discover that every one of us is being controlled by something. And the question is, what is that something? You see, whether we believe it or not, someone or something is governing our lives right now. It might be a job, maybe a relationship, a habit, or our own emotions. But God wants us to be the one who dominates our hearts because He is good. And following Him is the best thing that can happen to us. So today, Pastor Jack teaches that being dominated by Christ brings power, joy, and love that we could never find on our own. When we hand Jesus the key to every room in our lives, well, we finally start living for others, just like He did. Now, with his message called The Discipline of Domination, here's pastor and Bible teacher, Jack Hibbs.
11: Pride gets us into trouble, all of us. And you know we all battle this. You ever seen a group picture? You know, don't do this. But what if we move the camera like at the hockey game and around the sanctuary tonight? And you go like this. Is it coming by me? Is it coming? Where's it coming? There it is! Right? Have you ever seen that happen? What is that? Pride. We're just so accustomed to it. You get a group shot, and the first person you're looking for is you. Oh, man, I told him to take another picture. It's weird, man. We have to be careful because we've got to ward off the domination of the flesh. Proverbs 4:23 says, "Keep your heart with all diligence, for out of it springs the issues of life." Our hearts need to be guarded and protected. Jesus said in Matthew 6:19, "Do not lay up for yourselves treasures on earth, where moth and rust break in or thieves break in to steal. But lay up for yourselves treasures in heaven, where neither moth nor rust nor thieves break in to steal. For where your treasure is, there your heart will be also. Think about that. What I want, what we want as Christians, is to not have our hearts burdened with the things of this world, but to be invested in the things of God. And you want your treasure in heaven. And that's vital. Refusing what we want for ourselves very quickly. Galatians 6 verse 7 says, "Do not be deceived. God is not mocked. Whatever a man sows, that shall he also reap. For he who sows to his flesh will of his flesh reap corruption. But he who sows to the Spirit will of the Spirit reap everlasting life." Man, is that not true or what? You will someday reap a harvest. Every one of us are reaping today. Think about it. We reaped today dividends, a crop of what we've been investing in 6 months ago, or 6 years ago, or 6 hours ago. So think about that. How will your life look 6 weeks from now? Well, if that panics you, then change your course right now. Point number two tonight, it's this. The discipline of domination is, number two, receiving the domination of the Spirit, the Holy Spirit. Receiving the domination, the rule, the jurisdiction of the Holy Spirit. The Holy Spirit is who we need in this world. Church, more than ever, these are the last days. The world's gone nuts. World's crazy. The Bible warns about us. Listen, the Bible warns about us living in these days. Hear me out. The scripture says that one of the great dangers of the last days, Jesus said that while the virgins waited for the bridegroom to come, some of those who were waiting, their oil ran out. Remember? They ran out of oil and they said to the others, "Let us have oil. We'll buy oil from you." And they said, no, lest we let you have our oil, we'll run out. Go to the store and buy. And while they were gone, the Lord came. And those who had the oil in their lamps burning bright went into the marriage supper. And those who missed it, missed it. The Bible says, teaches us from Old Testament to New, that oil is the symbol of the Holy Spirit. The Bible warns us in the last days there's going to be churches and Christians who have a form of godliness. That is, on the surface, they look like really good people. But the Bible warns that inside, there's no Holy Spirit activity in them. They have a form of godliness, but they deny the power thereof. That's a reference to the Holy Spirit. We need the Holy Spirit in these last days more than ever. Asking God, "Lord, fill me, baptize me afresh with the Holy Spirit." Romans 8:15 says, "For you did not receive the spirit of bondage again to fear, but you received the spirit of adoption, by whom we cry out, Abba, Father." The Spirit himself, that's the Holy Spirit, bears witness with our spirit that we are children of God. Did you know that? Listen, that is such an amazing verse, Romans 8:16. If you don't know you're a Christian tonight, or you don't think you are, or you have no confidence that you're a Christian tonight, the reason why is because you're not a Christian. That's truth. Those who are Christians have a deep peace inside of them, where the Spirit of God is saying to them, "You're my kid. I love you. Stand up, turn left, go right, back up, whatever." He's leading us. And just that statement alone is so true, but it should tonight turn your cart over if you don't have that assurance. The Bible says these things have been written that you might know that you have eternal life. Do you know that tonight? You say, "Well, I don't believe you can know that." Well, the Bible says you're supposed to know it. Well, how can I know it? The moment you say, "I believe Jesus died on the cross for my sins, and Lord, I own my sins. I'm not going to make excuses for them anymore. And I come to you, Jesus, and I ask you to forgive me of my sins. I accept you as my Lord and Savior. Be the domination of my life." In that moment, the Holy Spirit takes your life and you become a temple of the Holy Spirit, the dwelling place of God. And that when that happens, It doesn't mean you're perfect. I tell you what, though, you want to be perfect in an instant. When that conversion takes place, you want to be perfect, and your great struggle now begins with your flesh. The evidence is the presence of the Holy Spirit in your life. Proverbs 16:32 says, "He who is slow to anger is better than the mighty, and he who rules his spirit than he who takes a city." When the Holy Spirit is governing your life, your attitude, your spirit, the real you, is under the control of God. Listen to this, Galatians 5, verse 16. Did I warn you that I was going to give you a lot of verses tonight? Well, I'm warning you now. Galatians 5, 16, here we go. Paul says, "I say then, walk in the Spirit," capital S, Holy Spirit. Walk in or with the Holy Spirit governing your life, being the dominating force of your life, and you shall not fulfill the lust of the flesh. Mark it. Someone needs to hear this tonight. Are you an addict? Are you hooked on something? Grab that verse. Pray it until you get sick of saying it. Staple it on your, well, on your forehead. I don't know. But write it on there. That is liberty, man. He goes on, verse 22, Galatians 5, "But the fruit of the Spirit," this is very fun, watch, "the fruit," singular, it's singular, in English and Greek, it's singular, "the fruit of the," capital S, it's Holy Spirit, "is love." Interesting, scholars will argue about this. I think it's very simple. Look at it on the screen. The Spirit, the fruit that's generated when the Spirit is dominant in your life is singular. What is it? Love. What comes forth from the love? Well, let's keep reading. Joy, peace, long-suffering, kindness, goodness, faithfulness, gentleness, self-control. Against such, there's no law. You have to worry about the Ten Commandments. When that's at work in your life, when the Spirit of God is at work. Look at verse 25. "If we live in the Spirit, let us also walk in the Spirit." Isn't that a great prayer? Lord, I want to live in the Spirit tonight, every day from this point on. And I want to live and I want to walk in the Spirit of God. Guess what, everybody? Are you guys awake? Guess what, everyone? It's this. God will answer that prayer, guaranteed. Guaranteed. Receiving the domination of the Holy Spirit in your life. Mark it down. The Holy Spirit is what Jesus wants for us. In John 14, 16, Jesus said, "I will pray the Father and he will give you another comforter, a helper." Well, who's that? Watch this. "That he may abide with you forever. The Spirit of truth, whom the world cannot receive, because it neither sees him nor knows him. But you know him, for he dwells with you and shall be in you." John 16, verse 7. "Nevertheless, I tell you the truth. It is to your advantage that I go away," Jesus said. "For if I do not go away, the helper," the comforter, "will not come to you. But if I depart, I will send him to you." And guess what happened? That was on the day of Pentecost. The Holy Spirit came. And then, look, the Holy Spirit is who we ask for. The Holy Spirit, receiving the domination of the Holy Spirit in our lives, it begins this way, by asking for the Holy Spirit. As a Christian, we want to ask for the power of the Holy Spirit to be upon our lives. Luke chapter 11. You know this verse, this portion of scripture very well, but mark it. Luke 11:5 says, "And Jesus said to them, which of you shall have a friend and go to him at midnight and say to him, 'Friend, lend me 3 loaves, for a friend of mine has come to me on his journey, and I have nothing to set before him.' And he will answer from within and say, 'Do not trouble me. The door is now shut, and my children are in bed, and I cannot rise up to come to you.' I say to you, though he will not rise up and give to him because he is his friend." It's like, hey, it's late. You nut, go home. I'll talk to you tomorrow. I'm not getting up because you're my friend. Look what it says. Yet because of his persistence, he will rise and give him as many as he needs. What's the point? So I say to you, ask and it will be given to you. Seek and you will find. Knock and it will be opened to you. For everyone who asks receives. Do you believe that, church? Yes. And listen. And everyone who asks receives, and he who seeks finds, and to him who knocks it will be open. If a son asks for bread from any father among you, will he give him a stone? The answer is no. Or if he asks for a fish, will he give him a serpent instead of a fish? No. Or if he asks for an egg, will he give him a scorpion? Sicko, weirdo. The answer is no. If you then, being evil, know how to give good gifts to your children. Here it is. How much more will your heavenly Father give the Holy Spirit to those who ask him? Ask!
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11: Point number three, and we'll wrap this up. Rejoicing now in the domination of Christ over your life. Rejoice in the domination of Christ over your life. His domination equals power. Will you mark that down? Is your Christianity marked by power? It should be. God doesn't have favorites. Your Christian life should be powerful. Powerful in holiness, powerful in your witness, powerful among your friends, powerful among decisions, that you're making the right decisions. Powerful about taking a stand against this tide of evil. Power. In Acts chapter 1, verse 4 and 5, it says, as they were assembled, this is before Jesus gave his great command, as they were assembled, he commanded them not to depart from Jerusalem. Imagine, we read in the opening verse, you'll be filled with the power of the Holy Spirit and you'll go out from Jerusalem. But wait, the verses before it says, don't go anywhere. Don't go anywhere, but wait for the promise of the Father, which, he said, you have heard from me, for truly John baptized with water, John the Baptist, but you shall be baptized with the Holy Spirit not many days from now. That was on the day of Pentecost that happened. The power of the Holy Spirit, it's the will of Christ, Jesus, that it dominates you. And that's good news. Also this, quickly, his domination equals joy in our lives. Power, your Christianity should be marked by power and joy. I don't see too many joyful Christians these days. How can I be joyful? I lost my home. I know that's a horrible thing. How can I be joyful? I lost my job. Or how can I be joyful? Listen, you're confusing the word happy with joy. Happy comes from happenstance. I'm happy when things are going good. Of course you are. Everybody is. That's normal. You're unhappy when things are going rotten. Joy is independent of all that. Joy is a stable, unchanging presence that Christ brings in your life when he dominates you. Joy. You want to ask yourself this question, does Jesus Christ have access to those rooms in my life? The secret to joy in this world, my friend, is having Jesus Christ ruling your life. And here's where we end. His domination equals love. This is the best thing of all. You say, how can you put the word domination and love together? Well, it all depends on who wants to dominate you or what. If there's a maniac in your life who wants to dominate you, that's horrible. If you have a government who wants to dominate you, that's tyranny. But if you have the God of heaven and earth who says, I have loved you with an everlasting love. Therefore, with loving kindness, have I drawn you? What are you going to do with that? Are you going to say, I don't want that in my life? What's wrong with you? His domination equals love. The Christian is the most loved person on the planet. You say, well, that's not what I'm seeing in the news. That's not what I'm seeing in the courts. That's certainly not what I'm seeing in the classrooms. I understand that. Who cares? You think this whole thing's going to pan out in the end, that it's some big popularity contest? Is that how we're going to win this thing in the end, a PR campaign? I've read the book all the way through, from Genesis to Revelation. Against all odds, we win. Against all the tides and trends of humanity, Madison Avenue, and the world, we win. Why? Because we have completely surrendered to the love of God that comes in Jesus, and it's good news. Last verse, and we'll close up shop. It's John 13:34. A new commandment, Jesus says, I give you, that you love one another. Is this the first commandment before the 10, or is this the 11th after the 10? This is the one and only. A new commandment that trumps all the other ones. I give it to you, he says, that you love one another as I've loved you, that you also love one another. And by this, all will know that you are my disciples, if you have love for one another. You can close your Bible. If we have love for one another, think of that for a minute. I wrote this down so I wouldn't blow it, because I wanted you to hear this. What if tonight, let's just do this tonight. What if tonight we commit to actually expressing love toward one another? You say, where are you going with this? Just hang on. I'm talking about being so loving on Jesus that you say tonight with me, agreeing in our hearts and heads right now, if I love God and if Jesus is dominating my life and if the Holy Spirit is controlling me and I'm refusing my flesh from here on out, then starting tonight, I am going to start living for other people. Just that concept, if I went to Hollywood and said, I've got an idea for a movie, totally forgetting about yourself and living for other people, they would go, oh my gosh, that's going to be a box office hit. People like that feel warm, good thing kind of feeling. Let's do it. Why? Why would Hollywood say, that's radical? You know why? Because it's no one's experiencing this. No one's enjoying this. And Jesus said it from the beginning. That's what we have to do. So imagine tonight, if right now, those of you who take this challenge, that you're going to start loving on people, no matter what, how tall they are or how large they are, if they're black or white or whatever color in between, it doesn't matter. You're just going to do the Jesus thing. Do the Jesus thing. How cool would that be? It'd be incredibly obedient. Father, we ask you right now in Jesus' name that right now we would make that decision, Father, as Christians, to recklessly obey you. Surrendering tonight to those loving commands of yours, while at the same time violently refusing to be complacent anymore, to be carnal, saying tonight, I don't want anything to do with a worthless life, a self-centered, dead-end life. I want to live for Jesus. And maybe you're here tonight and you're saying, I want Jesus Christ in my life. If this is true, Pastor, this is the life I want to live. Oh, it's true, all right. But will you decide to follow Jesus? That's the question. Wherever you're at right now, you can say to him, Lord, receive my life now. sins and all, I'm coming, God, and I'm asking you to change me, to forgive me, wash away my sins. If you want salvation, it's only through Jesus. He's the only one who died on the cross for your sins and rose again from the grave. Say yes to him right now. We ask it in Jesus' name, and all God's people said, amen.
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3: 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How are those goals going this month? Hey, I am Katie Evans, and if you're new here, well, every month I like to set a couple goals for myself, and I encourage you to as well. What are the goals? They're just to kind of make myself a better version of me. And this month, one of my goals is to take Buttercup on a mile or 30-minute walk, whichever comes first, every single day. Now, it is getting hotter, so it means I gotta get up earlier. So I do. I get up early with the pup. She actually loves it. I do actually feel better getting up earlier. Sometimes I get a power nap in before going to work, but maybe it's a thing about getting older. Just less sleep is needed. But yeah, I say a mile or 30 minutes because sometimes she's at a quick pace and we hit that mile pretty quickly. But most of the time she wants to sniff around in the morning. It's her sniff walk is what I call it. So we get to 30 minutes and it's just under a mile. But we are doing it. I guess it's a goal for both of us, me and Buttercup. But we're doing it and I am loving it. So far, so good. What about you and your goals?
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12: 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She's bluegrass influenced, though. 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
15: Don't be left behind. This is why you're hearing a message like this today. Don't be left behind. There are those working alongside us as co-workers. One will be taken, another is left. This is why we as Christians must be diligent in sharing the truth of God's word, for we have the words of eternal life. How sad it would be for someone that's worked alongside you day in and day out. You've had lunch with this person. You know, you've shared stories with them, but you've never shared the life-changing message of the gospel with them. This is why God has given us a mission. It's our calling as believers in these last days. You know, our first point here is being taken. Yes, we want to make sure that we are taken in the rapture. We do not want to be left behind. But at the same time, we want to make sure that the people around us know the truth here and they're taken with us. And since Jesus warns us that some of our spouses will not be going along with some of our co-workers, shouldn't we be making a concerted effort to share about Jesus with them? I mean, shouldn't we be sharing our faith with them? And for our spouses who know who we really are, maybe they see a different person than what we see at church. Maybe you're all nice at church, but maybe you're a little stinker at home. And maybe our spouses see the dark side of us at home, or maybe our coworkers see the hypocrisy in our lives while we're at work. And it could actually keep them from coming to know Christ, because maybe you look like you've been baptized in lemon juice, okay? You're a little bit of a sourpuss, who knows? But when we humble ourselves before the Lord and we say, Lord, you know, I just want to be a vessel of honor for you, then our spouses and those around us will see, and they'll be more open to hearing about Jesus when we live a godly life around them. And then now we can share the love of God about His forgiveness and His salvation. Which brings up our point, being alert. As we pick up here in Matthew chapter 24, Jesus said in verse 42, He says, therefore. Now what's the therefore? Okay, meaning everything that I've told you up to this point here in Matthew 24, the Olivet Discourse, He says, therefore, be on the alert for you. Who's the you there? It's the believer. It's the son and daughter of the Lord. He says, you do not know which day your Lord is coming, but be sure of this, that if the head of the house had known at what time of the night the thief was coming, he would have been on the alert. He would have not allowed his house to be broken into. For this reason, you also must be ready, for the Son of Man is coming at an hour that you do not think He will. Like, if you're not sure when He's going to come, well, He's not going to come when you're thinking He's going to come. Well, I'm going to be a good boy today. I'm going to be a good girl. Oh, no. He's going to come when you're not thinking about it. Verse 42 says, be on the alert. You know, in the original language, it means to be sober. It means to be awake. That word sober means to be of a clear head. Be clear-headed. You know, serious. Be sensible. It's to be free from any intoxication. That, of course, would mean that us as believers shouldn't be under the influence of any kind of alcohol or drugs. But yo, bro, man, I got like headaches, so I smoke pot all the time. No, don't be under the influence of anything. Marijuana, drugs, anything. Tiki torches, I don't know what you smoke, but anyway. But I wonder if we have fallen maybe also under the influence of our culture in any other area. Maybe under the influence of political correctness. Oh, I want to make sure I don't say something here because I could offend somebody or a people group here. And we start accepting lifestyles that are contrary to God's word, yet are acceptable in our culture. This is what progressive Christianity does, which, by the way, progressive Christianity is not Christianity at all. Progressive Christianity is saying, well, I'll just go wherever the wind blows, whatever is convenient, whatever is happening around us. It's like, no, that's not Christianity, because God never changes. His word never changes. What is sin 5,000 years ago is still sin today. Maybe you've come under the influence of money. I mean, look, that's a big thing in our culture now. Man, I got to make more money, right? Got this more money. You're trying to make more. And we have very little time left over for the Lord. How long until we see the emptiness of it all, where we can pursue money to the detriment of our own joy? Joy that we can only find in Jesus. I don't care what I'm doing, where I'm at, whatever. I could just be talking to just some stranger on the sidewalk, some guy walking out of a store, some woman in an aisle at a Ralph's, you know, some guy talking to him at Home Depot. I don't care how much of a hurry I am. If I can start talking about the Lord, that's what I talk about right there. I don't care, you know. Yes, there are many vices in life that can rob and steal the joy and the peace of the high calling of God in our lives, where we can miss out on our true purpose in history. For we could have been born in another time, yet God in his infinite wisdom, he allowed us to be alive here in these end times. We could have been born in some other time, but he said, no, I want you to be born right now. But wait a minute, what if I was in my best of health back in like 1958? Man, I could have been listening to Elvis and the Beatles were just starting to come in. And, you know, it would have been such a fun season. It's like, hold on. God says, I want you here now in the most critical time in the existence of humanity, where there's more people on planet Earth now than there has ever been before. We're almost reaching like 8.5 billion people on planet Earth. There's 4.2 million people in L.A., 10.5 million people in the county here. And I believe that this will usher in the second coming of Jesus. So if you've been a little preoccupied, you know, with other things, but taking a bit of a holiday, possibly, you've allowed your professional and personal life to overtake your spiritual life, then stop and consider what Jesus has to say to you. He says, be on the alert. Be sober. He says, wake up. That word awake means just that. Wake up spiritually. Do you see what's happening? Recognize the time that we're living in. We need to embrace where our world is heading. We need to warn those around us. We're told in verse 42 that we will not know exactly when the Lord will return. But we can know the season, and it appears to be soon. In verse 43, Jesus said, if the head of the house knew when the thief was coming, he would not have allowed his house to be broken into. And how true is that? Have you ever had stuff stolen from you? I mean, it's such a violation when someone comes and steals your stuff. I've had tools stolen multiple times from me, you know, out of my car, out of my garage. I mean, it's just like, you know, I remember this. I was working back in Virginia in construction, laying linoleum floors. And most of the subfloors there are not concrete like here in L.A. You know, it's all, you know, concrete slabs. But there you have basements. So it's all wood floors and it rains a lot and the wood gets all perky and, you know, rough and all that. So we put this quarter inch board down before we would lay linoleum. So you'd have to go in there. Well, when I first got there, we didn't have any money. So I got a hand nailer that you had to take a mallet and you had to nail these 4x8 sheets down every inch on the seams and every 5 inches through the center. So, I mean, every job I went on had about 8 to 10 sheets of this board. So I just, and I was just like a machine. I was like, you know, and I'm just nailing it. I mean, I was just wearing myself out. Well, my company comes to me and says, hey, you know what? You're working so hard here. You're doing more than anybody. What if we front you the money to get an air compressor with an air gun, and then you can just pay for it out of your paycheck? I'm like, bingo, yes. So I got that air gun. I'm like, this is great. I mean, I was like a machine, okay? And then I had it for like 3 days. And someone came and stole it out of my company truck. I couldn't believe it. It's like, huh, that's where you just want to take the thief. You stinking thief. Okay, anyway. And so, you know, then another time I was going on a harvest crusade down to Australia. We were doing a harvest crusade there. And I'm coming out of my house into my garage. And the Lord's like, hey, why don't you look at your Harley? We were leaving that night to go to Australia. And it's like, I go, look at your Harley. I get out there, no Harley. Some thief stole my motorcycle out of my garage while I was sleeping that night. Stinking thieves, okay? So anyway, what does he say here? He says in verse, you know, he goes, yes, if I knew that the thief was coming, I'd be waiting with a baseball bat. Like if you knew someone was going to come in your house and take all your stuff, all your, you know, things, your little secret stuff that you have, man, that's like I'd be waiting with a baseball bat. He's coming in the window. Just a little bit more. I need you to fall on this side. Okay. Ha-whack, ha-whack. You'd be like a whack-a-mole. Okay, but anyway, I'm just saying, this is why I'm not God, okay? I would not be as patient as God is. But anyway, that's how you would deter the thief. Well, in verse 44, Jesus said, be ready, meaning since he's been telling us what the time will look like that precedes his coming, we should all be ready. Now, that word ready in the Greek, listen to what that word means. It's incredible what this word means. It means to make an adjustment in your life and be prepared to do something because God wants to use us in this time. When we don't think he's going to come, oh, he's going to come. And maybe that's very soon, for our world is suffering on every level right now. We have wars around the globe. We have inflation that's increasing. We have crime rising. The Democrats have the audacity to say, oh, crime is down right now. Have you lost your mind? Crime is not down right now. Maybe there's some police officers that are not arresting people as much as they used to because, yeah, I've arrested that guy 40 times. And because there's no bail, you know, they just turn right around and come right back out. We have our own district attorney here, Gascon here, that will not prosecute criminals. Okay, so, but crime is not down. Crime is up. And we have civil unrest, not just in America. This is happening globally. Yes, Jesus could return for the church, and the 7-year tribulation period could begin at any moment. Yes, as Jesus said in Luke 19:13, he says, occupy till I come. And it's good that he said that. Occupy till I come. Because I can see some people going up to the roof, setting up a pup tent, got their, you know, lazy boy chair. They got a cable running their TV up to their roof. What are you doing on your roof? I'm just getting a little head start on everyone else. The rapture is going to happen at any moment. I'm going to get taken up first. That's like, hold on. Don't do that. You know, occupy till I come. Jesus is saying, you keep doing your business. You keep paying your bills. Don't check out on life. Continue living, investing in your family, working hard. You saving for a house? Keep saving for a house. You're planning a vacation? Keep planning your vacations. But in the midst of all of that, be mindful that his return could happen at any moment. Live for the Lord. Be a voice of reason to this culture that we live in. Point people to Jesus. The Bible tells us in 1 Thessalonians 5:2, listen to this. He says, for you, and who's the you again? It's his sons and daughters. He's not talking to some atheist somewhere or some, you know, pro, you know, hysteria movement here in America. He says, for you, believer, yourselves know full well that the day of the Lord will come like a thief in the night. While they are saying peace and safety, then sudden destruction will come upon them, suddenly like labor pains on a woman with a child, and they will not escape. How many women have had a baby? Yeah, you had a baby? Okay, so you women have had babies. Okay, God bless you. Okay, if men had babies, Oh, it'd be one and done. Okay, it's like we would not have any more babies. It's like the population would be half what it is now. Man, a man go through that, I'm never going there again. Okay, that would be a man. But you women, you know, like God just wired you to have babies. It's like, I mean, my wife, when she was having her first baby, I mean, she was in labor 12 hours. I mean, this baby's not coming. Finally, it's C-section. Okay, now it's major operation. Get this baby out. I mean, all of this. I mean, it's like she was wore out. I mean, you see people on the TikTok. I just had a baby, you know, looked like they just came out of a, had the whole, you know, face overdone, everything, makeover and everything. Oh, I just, yeah, I'm beautiful. You know, like that. No, no, my wife's like just completely wiped out, okay? So, but they hand my daughter into her arms. And I mean, this was a traumatic thing. I watched the whole thing happen. I'm like, wow, this is gnarly. We're never doing this again, okay? That's it. We're done, you know? And my wife, she looks into her eyes. She goes, she looks at me. We have to have another. I'm like, what? Have you lost your mind? I mean, I don't know what it is with you women, but it's just, you just like, you know, let's have some more. Let's be Octomom. Pump them out, you know, whatever. But the point is, here it's like when Jesus comes back, it's going to be like labor pains on a woman, meaning you don't know when you're going to have that baby. Like you could be sitting there like you could have it that day, but those you know, contractions haven't started yet. You're like, oh, yeah, it's going to be another good day. You know, let's go for a walk. Let's see, you know, like, and you're just thinking like, what? And then all of a sudden, boom, it's on me. It's like, and you can't stop that baby. And that's how it's going to be with the Lord. When he comes back, oh, he's coming back. Oh, he's coming back. Nothing's going to stop it. Which brings up our point, being faithful. So Jesus goes on to say here, picking up in verse 45, he says, who is the faithful and sensible slave who his master put in charge of his household to give them their food at the proper time. Blessed is that slave whom his master finds so doing when he comes. Truly I say to you that he will put him in charge of all of his possessions. But, in verse 48, if that evil slave says in his heart, ah, my master, he's not coming for a long time. You know, the people have been saying Jesus is going to come back for 2,000 years. Yeah, whatever. Verse 49, and he begins to beat his fellow slaves and eat and drink and party and with the drunkards. He says, the master of that slave will come on a day when he does not expect him, at an hour that he does not know, and he will cut him in pieces and assign him in a place with the hypocrites, in the place where there's weeping and gnashing of teeth. Whoa, okay. So here Jesus closes out Matthew chapter 24 that we spent 5 full hour-long Bible studies in, okay? And Jesus gives us a blessing and a warning in this exhortation. First, we have the blessing. That's to the faithful and sensible slave. Now, that word slave, of course, comes from the Greek word doulos. You know, this is a slave by your own free will and desire. Now, the word slave has a negative connotation, obviously, but it depends on who your slave master is. And if Jesus is your master, then, hey, I'll be his slave any day. But you have to understand, that word slave in the Bible is interchangeable with the word servant. How many times you read your Bible and you see the word servant in there? Well, guess what? It's the same word, the Greek word doulos. So slave, doulos. It's, you know, servant, slave. It's the same. It's the same thing. You're coming to the Lord saying, I am willing to serve you as your servant, as your slave, by my own free will and desire. Okay, so we've chosen to serve the Lord, you know, to bring glory to our Lord. Why? Because we have a thankful heart. For God gave himself to die for us freely on the cross. We can have all of our sin forgiven. Think about every rotten, nasty thing you've ever done. You would normally stand before God and be judged for that. But for the true believer, God has forgiven you of all of your sins. And he guards over us and he chooses to walk with us every single day. And he tells us, I will never leave you ever or forsake you. And he gives us a peace in the midst of all the chaos that surrounds us. So yes, in the least thing that we can do for the Lord is to be a servant that serves him from a full heart and a willing mind until he comes. So let me ask you, are you who Jesus just asked? Are you the faithful and sensible servant? Are you faithful? That word in the Greek means those who are trustworthy. Are you dependable? It's those who are reliable. Yes, when we serve the Lord, we must be reliable and we must be dependable. Could you imagine if you came to church today and the worship team just decided not to show up? They weren't dependable. This is all people that are just serving. They're not being paid. They're just serving here. And we had this incredible amount of worship here this morning. What about if the sound man didn't show up? It's like we got the whole worship team. They came, but oh, we don't have the guy to turn on the sound. Okay. What about the girl that puts on the lyrics on the screen? So when you're singing the songs, oh, that's what we're singing. I was always wondering what that song said. I just kind of like went along with it. Okay. But the lyrics are on the screen so you can sing. And you're like, yes, it's worshipful to praise the Lord. So she shows up because she's serving here. Yeah, those of you that have children. And they're in the children's ministry there. And they're being taught the word of God on their level. So if they're a 2-year-old, a 3-year-old, a 5-year-old, an 8-year-old, they're being taught on their level. And they're memorizing scripture. All because people are serving the Lord with their heart. You know, we have almost 200 people that serve here on a weekly basis. Plus, we have thousands of people that watch us online or listen on the radio. We're on 21 radio stations. We're up and down the East Coast. You know, we have people that watch us from all over the world online. We're all over YouTube. It's like, how does all that technical stuff happen? If it was up to me, it wouldn't be happening. But it's all happening. We're sending Bibles to people that are giving their life to Christ. We've sent Bibles to Brazil. We've sent them to Paris. I mean, it's just people all over the world. How do they learn about us? I don't know. But they're watching us online. And it's because we're doing it as under the Lord with servants. So we have to be faithful to the

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2: Or doing my sport or doing whatever I'm into instead of hanging out and doing all these other things. Man, I could be partying. I could be hanging out. I could be having fun, okay? But those who serve the Lord, there will be much treasure waiting for you in heaven one day. Because you did what God asked you to do. But for the wicked, those who only serve themselves, Jesus will come back when they least expect it. And they will be left behind. And they will have to go through the apocalypse, the 7-year tribulation period. And if they don't repent, they will make their bed in the abyss. A place for those who've rejected the Lord. A place where verse 51 says, there's weeping in gnashing of teeth. They will go to hell in a handbasket. You know, the Bible says in Philippians, he says that every knee will bow and every tongue will confess that Jesus is Lord. So there's a judgment, and every person will be judged before God. And yes, those people will have to bow down before the Lord, and they'll say, yes, Jesus was Lord. He was the master. Oh, because they're going to regret it because it's too late for them. Because Jesus will say, depart from me, you cursed creature, I never knew you. But for us as believers, we say, yes, Jesus is Lord. And we worship him, we praise him. Yes, the person that God wants us to be is the Christian that at some point in their life, they come to that place in their heart and they surrender it to the Lord. But these people here at the end of Matthew chapter 24, they didn't surrender themselves. They didn't surrender. You know, now it's not talking about people that struggle with a sin every now and again. I think we all struggle with issues at times. He's not talking about that person. He's talking about the person who rejects Christ and they don't really follow them in their heart. Because the heart of the matter is always the matter of your heart. And that's what God looks at. Now, I entitled this message, Seeing the Signs. We live in a time when our culture is screaming the Lord's return. The church is getting in waiting to leave and be taken up to be caught up with the rapture. The Israelites are getting ready to have their eyes opened and embrace Jesus as the Messiah. And as we see all this anti-Semitism rising up, what do you think they say from the river to the sea? So when they say the river, that's the border of Israel on the eastern side. That's the river. It's the Jordan River that runs into the Dead Sea. The Dead Sea, the Jordan River separates Israel from Jordan. And it goes up farther north. It separates Israel from Syria. Okay. So when they say from the river to the sea, the western side of Israel is the Mediterranean Sea. What they're saying is, we don't want a two-state solution. We want Israel gone. We want every Jew dead, and we want the land ourselves. Okay, that's what they're saying. Okay, so this is what God says is going to be a sign at the end. But you're going to see the rebudding of the nation of Israel. And you're going to see people hate them. And the whole world is going to come against, because what they didn't talk about is what's in Ezekiel 38 and 39. And that's where everyone comes against the Jews. Every nation comes against them. And then God stands for his people, like what we're starting to see right now. So the signs are there in front of us. We live in a time when our culture is screaming the Lord's return. Let us be wise stewards of our life in the here and now. Let us be found busy, joyfully, and faithfully serving the Lord with a whole heart and a willing mind as we share Jesus and his coming with those around us. Amen?
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0: 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Hey, I am Katie Evans, and I have sent out my wedding invitations for my wedding in October. Now, the internet and other sources say that you should probably send your invitations about 8 weeks out. And I'm like, you know what? I got them already. They're printed. Why not send them? Well, more than 2 months out. So I did. And I recently saw, I got an email. Oh, this person has RSVP'd. And I was like, great. Later that same day, I got my informed delivery through the U.S. Postal Service. Love it. Gets to see what's coming on in. And it was my friend's invitation. It had got sent back. I'm just like, huh, but they RSVP'd yesterday. Like, what is happening? And I was so confused. Texted them, but they were at work, couldn't answer. Finally got on a call, and they're like, okay, here's what happened. We received the save the date when you sent those out. On their informed delivery, they saw the invitation was coming. Well, apparently I forgot their apartment number, and even though they got the informed delivery, the Postal Service was like, nope, send it back. So they knew they were invited, they found the website, and yes, they will be joining us.
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2: Eventually, judgment comes in the Bible. Noah preached for a long time before the floodwaters came, and Nineveh actually did respond and repented once, although later they went back and then they were judged. Jesus repeatedly calls Jerusalem to repent. There's a biblical tension that patience is a virtue, it's important, but on the other side of it is endless tolerance of evil is not a virtue. It's not being merciful. You are actually bringing harm. We change the laws. We don't prosecute. We let people go for violent crimes. And I understand there's some things that need to be different. You know, maybe for nonviolent crimes or for very small drug offenses or other things, maybe some penalties have been too tough. 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
6: Most Americans think of Abraham Lincoln and they think of the Civil War or the Emancipation. But in 1862, he signed another hugely significant piece of legislation, the Homestead Act. It offered eligible Americans up to 160 acres of land, not as a prize for the powerful, but as an opportunity for ordinary families willing to live on it, work it, and build something lasting. Why did it matter? Because Lincoln understood that freedom was not merely the absence of tyranny. Rather, freedom required responsibility, labor, stewardship, and moral courage. A free people must be given room to build, but they also must be willing to cultivate what they have been given. That still matters today. Liberty without responsibility decays. Opportunity without character collapses. Lincoln's lesson is clear. A nation stays free when its people remain willing to work, build, and steward freedom under God.
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11: What comes to mind when you think of home? Today on Focus on the Family with Jim Daly, we're talking about practical ways that you can bring more peace and joy and connection into your home. I'm John Fuller, and thanks for joining us.
8: I like that idea of peace and connection. Gene and I, we have visitors to the house now and again, but it's nice to live in a home of shalom,
11: yes.
8: God's peace, and you feel it, and that's something to aim at. And today's guest is going to help us to better understand that. It's good to think that through before the chaos happens.
11: Yes.
8: That way we won't react in a way that would be unpleasing or displeasing to the Lord. So stick with us. This is going to be a great discussion on bringing that kind of peace to your home and allowing your kids to experience it as well.
11: Mm-hmm. Yeah, and Jessica Smart is an author and mom of three. She's written a really remarkable book for parents. It's called Come On Home, A Grace-Filled Guide to Raising a Family Who Loves and Likes Each Other.
8: Okay, that's it right there.
11: It's a great
8: likes
11: title.
8: Each other.
11: Yeah, and you can learn more about Jessica and this book at our website.
8: Okay, really? A family that loves and likes each other? Jessica, is that possible?
12: I mean, that's the goal, right? That's what we're going
8: to. That is the goal.
12: Yeah.
8: It's a good goal.
12: Yes. I feel like I was the recipient of this. My grandmother did an amazing job of just raising. I'm closer to my cousins than probably some people are to their siblings. And then my immediate family, we live on a family compound. Farm compound, you can call it what you want.
8: We like the word farm.
12: Yes.
8: Compound sounds a little restrictive.
12: A little weird. You're right. Yes. But my parents live there and my two sisters. We've got 10 grandkids running around, lots of cats and dogs and horses and it really is a very special and unusual thing. A lot of people are like, you guys like each other that much that you're there all the time. And it's not that there's not conflict. There certainly is. But there is this deep sense of we like being together. And as you were saying, Jim, that it's a safe place. The world right now is so crazy. And just the culture that we're raising kids in, it's just such a gift for them to have that soft place to land.
8: You know, not everyone can do that. I get it. You know, there's people that live in cities and, you know, suburbs. And
12: sounds
8: like a really unique environment. You know, your grandmother, I want to dig in a little bit more because your grandmother's story is certainly an interesting one. But she lived in a double-wide trailer, right?
12: Exactly. In earthly terms, she had nothing. She died and had very little money. She was a bookkeeper for their family horse farm, but she died with a legacy.
8: Yeah.
12: And so many of us, her grandkids and then great-grandkids, know Jesus because of her and what she did. And we knew that she loved us. Family was the most important thing to her. So I have that role model, and my mom was that too. Yeah, it is just such a gift we can give our kids.
8: So the kids grew up, your mom and siblings, right, from that household. But your grandma said something to you and to the other grandkids all the time, which was the title of the book, Come On Home, right? How did she stress that to you guys?
12: Yeah, my mom, actually.
8: Was that your mom?
12: Yes, my mom. And that was just a phrase that she would often throw out, you know, if life was hard or you had a lot you were dealing with, just come on home and we'll figure it out. Come on home. And that has just been kind of a theme of our childhood, is that home is that safe place, that you're accepted, you're loved. The world out there might be throwing nonsense at you, but come on home and we'll figure it out. And so that's what I'm seeking to model to my own kids,
8: yeah,
12: too.
8: Yeah, what a great legacy again. Yeah. I mean, what a beautiful attitude. Come on home, we'll figure out what we can do together. I love that. Mm-hmm. I'm going to start using that with my boys, because they're in that place right now in their 20s where we need those conversations from time to time. Oh, come on home and we'll talk about it, right? Mm-hmm. I like that. Speaking of that, when your kids were a little smaller, things were maybe chaotic, more chaotic then. That tends to be the case with smaller kids. Moms tend to feel that burnout. But you hit a point, you're doing vacation Bible school, you're doing all these things. Maybe in many ways, like so many moms, you're trying to find that worth in being the best mom you could be, the best wife you could be, and you're really busy doing all these activities. But what happened in that case for you when you hit the wall?
12: Well, I think moms today feel this pressure to do so many things in so many different arenas. Yeah. You know, we have to work out and our houses have to be great and we have to be volunteering and doing all the stuff, and we can't. And when I look at my mom and my grandmother, what they did was home. And they were able to do that well. And certainly there's nothing wrong with having hobbies or interests or working out. But I, at that point that you were referencing, was just so many things on my plate. While I'm raising little kids, while I'm, you know, nursing a baby, my son had severe life-threatening allergies and I'm trying to feed him and keep him alive and taking all these volunteer roles. And so it was just a complete state of burnout. And I think my point and what I've slowly learned is, you know, there's that analogy of putting in the big rocks first. You can fit everything in if you put the big rocks in first. And I literally have a piece of paper in my office that says, here are the big rocks. Love the Lord. Be a good daughter. Raise your kids. Be a good wife. Spend time with God. Keep my body healthy. Those are the big rocks. And then the smaller rocks are all of those other bonuses that I can fit in if I have the margin and the bandwidth. And so my clarion call, I hope, to moms is that all these things we're putting on ourselves, especially the young moms. When you are a young mom, sometimes it is all you can do to just raise babies. And it feels like such a long period of time, but it is not. You know, we have the rest of our lives to do those big dreams and do the traveling and whatever. It's just such a short period of time that we have little ones in the home.
8: So what was that, I guess, revelation that caught your attention? Because I would think every mom listening that's taxed to the max is going, yeah, but what do I do to wind it down a little bit?
12: For sure.
8: That's the secret. So what page number is that on in your book?
12: Right,
8: now,
12: exactly.
8: But what is that? What is that thing? So moms are listening and going, yeah, I'm right there now. What
12: well,
8: do they do?
12: I stumbled on the book Essentialism, which is not a Christian book per se, but his main point is strip your life down to what only you can do. There's a limit to what you can do, which seems like it should be obvious, but it's not to us. So he made a list of all the things you were doing. And then what can only you do on that list? What is essential to your list?
8: Yeah.
12: So I
8: think even that definition could be hard. I mean, because I can do a lot, but that's not the point. It's not how much can you do. It's what is healthy to do.
12: Yes.
8: And then what can you do at that time to concentrate on those things that continue to make you healthy.
12: But as I said again, and you guys can probably testify to this, that period when you have kids in the home is really actually pretty short. It feels so long.
8: Yeah.
12: What do they say? It's the longest days and the shortest years of your life.
8: Right.
12: It feels that way, but it's over in a blink. And I'm now at that midway point. I have two teenage sons and then an 11-year-old daughter, and I can see it.
8: Yeah.
12: The window is closing.
8: It's a-coming.
12: Yes. So I feel this now. I understand what I didn't in those early years, which was I will have time to do the rest of those things.
8: Yeah.
12: Right now, my purpose is with my children. And you spoke about my grandmother and strong families. That's the theme of this book, is building strong families. I basically just did a ton of research. I interviewed people. I did book research. What are the common themes of those awesome families? Like, we all know those families that are just, you know, amazing. And I kind of boiled it down. We can unpack it as we go on. But one of the points is, and this was just my research, that strong families have one person, at least one person, that has made the family their highest priority. And I saw that to be true in my own family as well. A lot of people said to my mom, like, you should get out more. You should have hobbies. You should have friends. And I kind of look back now, she's got this wonderful life with her grandkids and her daughters on the same lane, I think, which again, to your point, is not everyone. But I think it worked out for her in the end.
8: Yeah.
12: You know, maybe she should have had other stuff. But This was a theme I saw that one person saying, the family is important. This is going to be my thing that I'm going to do. And that was my mother. Yeah. My dad was...
8: But you're making choices in that. And I think, exactly. You know, the one thing that all of us get trapped in is we, you know, get a certain identity, a certain comfort from the things we accomplish, the things we do.
12: Yes.
8: It gives us a sense that we're a good person, that we're doing the right things. And I think for a lot of women, that's very important, especially, you know, if they're working at home, let's call it that. It is a big job, mm-hmm. but they're at home and husband's going off and doing, you know, his work, and he comes home at whatever time in the evening. And, you know, you can feel like I'm not as significant as people around me.
12: It's not as much fun.
8: So the more you do, the more you volunteer, the more you, you know, then you're at the dinner party going, oh yes, I volunteered such and such thing, and I do VBS, and of course I take care of kids on the side, and you know, yeah, I mean, there's exactly. a certain feeling like I'm being a good person when I do all this. How do you counterbalance that with you need oxygen too? You can oversubscribe to doing. And I just want to press on that because I'm sure many women listening are going, yeah, but here's my schedule.
12: Yes, and I can't speak to what the Lord's calling is for everyone. That's what's so cool is he's uniquely gifted us and put us in homes and passions and all of those things. But I do think I was talking to a friend, literally what you're saying, Jim. She kind of is like, I'm not doing enough. I have four kids, but I'm not involved in it. I'm not doing anything of importance. And I kind of pitched to her like, aren't so many ministries out there and organizations simply filling in gaps of where the family didn't do what I believe God created it to do? Not all ministries, but so many are stepping in. I'm sure you can speak to that because of your story. Like they're stepping in where family didn't do what God created it to do. And so when we do family well, and of course there's no formula, it's not a vending machine, but when we invest in our kids, we build healthy people that can go out into the world and give and serve. And they're not crippled by trauma. I mean, I'm sure my kids will have some counseling, but maybe just not as much as they might have otherwise. So to do that right is a huge, significant purpose.
8: Yeah.
12: To equip children to go out in the world healthy. I'm able to do so much because someone took the time to give me a healthy childhood.
8: Well, that's all buttressed by the research. I mean, there's a new report I read this morning of some research that came out that said a child predictably, to your point, it's not a formula, but it's a predictive model. And they can see that in social science now, very much so. A child will do far better in every category if they're coming from biological mom and dad loving home. I mean, they are doing so much better, finishing school, they're not doing drugs, that kind of thing. They're not doing at-risk behavior at the same rate as their peers who have more home struggles. That's a good goal, mm-hmm. and I so appreciate the emphasis that you're putting on this.
11: Yeah, that's why Focus on the Family is here, is to help families thrive in Christ and stay as strong as possible. And we're talking today on Focus on the Family with Jim Daly, with Jessica Smart, and we're covering just some of the wonderful content in her book, Come On Home, A Grace-Filled Guide to Raising a Family Who Loves and Likes Each Other. And you can get your copy of the book when you call 800, the letter A in the word family, or stop by focusonthefamily.com/broadcast.
8: Jessica, you dedicate a whole chapter in your book to time, and I totally agree with that. I mean, that's kind of one of those big rocks you were talking about, right? Make sure you're spending time together. But speak to that idea of dedicating time, recognizing that time. You've kind of touched on it, but I want to go a little deeper with the fragility of that. You look up and it's over.
12: It is overwhelming. And I don't want to cast a bunch of guilt on parents as like, here's one more thing you need to do.
8: Oh, I do. No, I'm kidding. I'm kidding.
12: Yes, exactly. But all good relationships take time. And some of that time is just boredom time. You know, I think about before iPhones were invented and we went on car trips and you were just together. Like, what did we even do? We just sat and talked and played dumb games. And that's where true friendship is forged, in those moments. So a family needs time to develop itself, to develop relationships. And I think one of the big enemies of that, to be perfectly frank, is sports. The other, of course, is technology and phones. But
8: that sports analogy was a good one. You had your two boys going separate directions, right?
12: Exactly. And I look back, it's fine. I mean, you know, sports in general are great for kids. There's tons of research about that. And we do have our teen boys playing sports, I think, especially our kids homeschool. And so as they get into the teen years, having that outlet is important. But it's starting earlier and earlier where parents are, you know, opting in, spending so much money and every weekend away playing these tournaments that I think surely there are kids good enough in your own town to be playing. You don't need to be driving 4 hours away. But this is the culture. And not only within the, you know, outside culture, but in the church, it's very common. And I think it's quite detrimental to families. And
8: so how do you process that? I mean, this is a good example. Thankfully, our boys didn't do that. So we didn't have that struggle. But for those families like yours, where you have two boys in soccer or whatever it might be, but they're going literally different directions, is what you described. And your husband took one of your boys and you took the other boy and you'd go off on, you know, these excursions in different directions. How does a family say, okay, we want to pull this in a bit? The kids may be disappointed. They also may be elated.
12: They were. That's the crazy thing.
8: Yeah.
12: Yeah.
8: So how do you manage that practically?
12: Well, there's no, you know, one size fits all. And God is so good and gives wisdom to us when we ask. He promises that. And we've never seen him not show up and give us direction.
8: Yeah.
12: But I talk in the book about different questions to kind of process this. So the interest question is like, does your kid actually really want to do this thing? because like you said, we realized our kids got cut at one point and one kid broke a bone. They were not even that devastated.
8: Yeah.
12: We thought this is going to be, they're going to be so upset. They were like, oh well, season's over. So really thinking through like, is my kid into this or is it just me thinking they should quote unquote do this? And I think we have to ask ourselves as parents a tough question and say, am I getting something out of this? Is it fun for me to see my kid be successful? Because that's maybe never a guiding principle to make a decision on is what it's giving me as a parent.
8: That's probably your first check.
12: Exactly.
8: Should be. Your first flag should be.
12: But it's fun to see your kids successful and everybody tell you, you know, oh, they're so great, even if it's not, they're nine and, you know, whatever. But two other questions real quick to ask yourselves is the mealtime question. You know, is this activity allowing us to live out our values for family meals, whatever those are, or is it interfering with that? Because meals have been shown over and over to be so important. And then the second question is the whole family. I've seen also that some of the younger siblings or older get kind of dragged along as they're watching a different successful sibling go on their little adventures. And that's, again, not helpful for the family. So looking and saying, yeah, it may be great for this kid. And we've made several decisions where it was like, this particular kid may have really thrived. But there's more here to the story, bud. But isn't that an important life lesson, right? If we're raising kids that think the whole family is about them, they're not going to make terrific husbands or wives later on, right?
8: That's a good
12: part of
8: point.
12: It is learning the whole family works together cohesively. Yeah. So those are just some questions to talk through about sports or whatever the activity is. It doesn't need to be sports.
13: Yeah. Now, Jessica, earlier you mentioned technology, and I wonder if we can wade into that. Just there's a whole dark hole that captures people.
12: Yes.
13: You mentioned in the book that your son is somewhat of a unicorn in that he doesn't have a phone or didn't have a phone at age 15. And that's great for you, but somebody's thinking, well, my kids have phones. So how do we manage this? How do I take care of this?
12: Yeah, I would say two things. Number one, I have a fancy parenting philosophical phrase called back the bus up. And that means it is never too late. So they may have phones, but they don't need to keep having them. And I think parents just need to be encouraged that if there's something off in the family, you can come to your child. You are the parent. And you can say, I made a mistake here. I realized that I did something and we are going to right the situation. And that is so hard. But if there's a parent listening right now that has allowed something, particularly a technology, into the home that they don't feel good about, they, through the Holy Spirit's strength, they can back that bus up and make changes in the family. So that's number one. Number two is if you're on the fence about bringing a technology into the home, please wait as long as you can. There is so much data to wait as long as you possibly can. And to your point, when I wrote this, my son was 15. He's now 16, almost 17, and he's driving. And we did get him a phone. And I drove home from the Verizon store thinking his childhood is over. this is so sad. He's going to, I'm giving him this stinking phone and, you know, things are going to be all, but you know, what was really cool. It really wasn't. He had been up to that point. We had built his character in such a way that the phone really just revealed what was already there. And we'd spent a lot of time emphasizing things that we felt were important: boredom, relationships, real life, discipline, faith. And by the way, the phone is super stripped down. It's like basically a calculator that can call people and get directions. No social media and all that. But it didn't really change him because we had spent 16 years forming that character.
8: That's good.
12: That was encouraging to me. But again, that proves, I think, wait as long as you possibly can. And I think parents are asking the wrong questions. They're saying, when can I give the phone? That's wrong. Instead, think, what traits does this child need? And I need to get those first. And I'm not giving any technology until I see these traits. And by the way, a lot of these things are not things that 9, 10, 11, 12-year-old kids are going to have by definition. I hate my phone. It is very hard for me, you know? So if I, as a grown adult, am struggling with it, how do we expect children to have self-control? We're not doing our job, I would say, as the gatekeepers by giving them these things. Yes.
8: You did have that revelation that as mom, you were kind of...
12: Yep.
8: Connected to the phone perhaps a little too much. What did that look like? And then you realized you're kind of modeling.
12: Well, being a mom is boring, okay?
13: Oh.
12: So the phone gives you a distraction, and especially
8: if you're
12: tired.
8: It's an engagement tool.
12: Exactly. Yeah. And I felt bad about it, but it was like I was just checking to, again, you know, back to your earlier point, to looking for self-worth and identity in other places, because you're not getting it in your home. You're taking care of people and you're giving all the time, and it's hard and it's boring. So the phone offers a temporary outlet, but through God's grace and a really cool app that I found, I have been able to kind of strip it down. And it's, again, it's not fun, right? Being in the moment isn't always fun, but that is where real life is. And I think the phone numbs things and makes you just check out, but that's not really satisfying. Yeah. Really, what's satisfying is being present with whoever is in front of you.
8: Right.
12: So being authentic in, if I'm going to set up all these rules for our family, I can't be hooked on my device. Like, authenticity is so important throughout all of these things. If I'm asking you to forgive, if I'm asking you to show grace, if I'm asking you to be self-disciplined, are you seeing me work through those things? So I was amused the other day to see my son had chucked his phone in my closet. And I realized he was doing schoolwork, and he's like, I just had to get it out of there. I just checked. But he's seen me, like, lock the phone up and put it. So that was kind of a cool.
8: Yeah, totally.
12: And again,
8: that's really
12: not
8: good.
12: Those are not always parenting wins every day, every hour in our home. But it was a cool, like, he'd seen that modeled. But, yeah, it's a fight we cannot get. I think it's the most important thing facing families right now is technology.
8: I agree.
12: I absolutely do.
8: I agree. That's why those things that we can do are so critically important. And then sticking to it.
12: And I just want to reiterate again, it is not too late, that through the Lord's strength, parents can remake this road and begin to, God is a God of new stories and of redemption. And if he can redeem all the stories in the Bible, he certainly can redeem a family that's gotten off track with technology.
8: Yeah, it's always good to go the right direction. And we'll link to an article that our Plugged In Entertainment team wrote about the app you mentioned. It's called Be Present, and I think it's a great tool for parents who want to be present with their kids and disengage from their phones, which is good. You also have a chapter dedicated to making memories, which I think is really good. And again, you know, that's something you can find in a variety of ways. We did it through camping and making memories through camping. And the boys now, you know, they're in their 20s saying, those are the best family memories that we have, or were those camping experiences where everything went wrong and it was hilarious. And thankfully nothing caught on fire, but it got close. Mm. So what were those making memory things that you did?
12: Yeah, we've done some camping too. That's what's cool is, like, each family gets to choose your own adventure. And so one thing I say to families is to choose some core values, because I have, my first book is Memory Making Mom, so many ideas. No one could ever do all of those ideas, right? You can't do all of them that you see out there on Pinterest or Instagram or whatever, but choose what's important to you. And so obviously to your family, camping was one, and to us, nature is one, and music. And so I kind of give suggestions of core values. And then out of those values, that'll tell you what traditions are worth embracing. There's a lot of things we say no to because we just can't, but we know what our core values are. My husband and I now are 45, 46, and we're kind of doing some financial planning at this stage. And what's interesting is Your financial planning is a reflection of your values as a family. And we've kind of come to the determination that we could be saving every scrap that we're making, but a value of ours is making memories. And I'm looking at this beautiful picture in the studio of mountains. National parks are something that's been really cool to our family. So it's a little bit of a risk, but we're deciding instead of taking this money and investing it, you know, in the stock market, we're investing it in our family, and we're going to plan a couple more trips to go see some cool parks.
8: Yeah.
12: But again, that's a use of resources that could be going elsewhere, but we're believing that we're planting something there,
8: yeah,
12: that we're doing something important.
8: Which is good. That's, again, that's assessing the scene and making those decisions based on what you need to do as a family. And that's kind of the theme of the whole book. And you've done such a beautiful job today talking about that. Let's come back next time, if you're willing,
12: absolutely,
8: and keep the conversation going. And we'll give more tips and ideas to folks listening, moms particularly, on, again, what a great title, Come On Home, A Grace-Filled Guide to Raising a Family Who Loves and Parenthetically Likes Each Other. That's a great title. And this content has been terrific. So thanks for being with us.
12: Thanks so much.
8: And let me turn to you, the listener and viewer, and ask you to support the ministry at Focus on the Family. I mean, this is how we get it done. Great book, just chock full of ideas on how to make memories, how to really prioritize your family so that you have a predictive outcome, that you raise kids that are going to be good, strong, believing adults. And Jessica mentioned right there at the end the importance of the foundation of faith in Christ being at the core. We certainly believe that, and we want you to have that relationship. If you don't have that relationship, get in touch with us, and we'll talk to you about that, and John will give those details in a minute. But again, if you're feeling your family's a bit knotted up and we're not going in the right direction, get in touch with us. We have counselors. We have Jessica's great book. Make a gift of any amount. We'll send it to you as our way of saying thank you. It's all right there.
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14: I don't know if I've shared this, but I have anxiety.
0: Hey, I am Katie Evans, and I am doing so much better than I was years ago. I was just a big mess. Still will get anxious, but I've got good ways to calm myself down. And, you know, a lot of times when someone's dealing with anxiety or depression or just this sense of doubt, you know, people be like, just pray more or just think happy thoughts. And a lot of times people will use Proverbs 17:22. It says, a cheerful heart is good medicine, but a crushed spirit dries up the bones. And it's true. A cheerful heart is good medicine. Sometimes you got to fake it till you make it. But you know what? It's okay to go to your pastor, to ask for prayer, to get some good counseling at church to help you get through that anxiety, depression, sadness, or just whatever you're going through so you can get that cheerful heart. It's not just going to happen sometimes as much as we want it to. So it's okay. Ask for prayer, ask for help, and then you can really appreciate Proverbs 17:22.
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17: Welcome back, TML family. We are family. This is PC. I'm your host for today. It is my pleasure to share the living word of God with you. We are just finishing Joshua 24. We are showing the transition of the importance of Joshua and how it connects with the book of Ephesians. We are paralleling the typology of Joshua to the Savior, Jesus Christ. And in our last lesson, we were talking about all the things we get in the New Testament similar to what the people of Israel got in the book of Joshua. And I gave you a homework assignment about asking yourself, how do you know you're in love with God? Now, maybe you've worked on it, maybe you haven't, but I'm going to give you a clue. The Bible says, if you love me, you will keep my commandments. So a way to know if you love God is to know if you keep his commandments, that there is some level of obedience that happens when you really love God. When we left off last time, we left off saying we get his name, the power of Jesus' name.
18: It's his name. It is his name that gets you in. It is his name that will get you the job. It is his name. Listen to this. If my children came to any concert I'm doing, if my children came to any place I am and they dropped their name, who should I say is asking? If they come using my name, guess what it does? It gets them immediate access. So when you need something from the Father, drop the name in the name of Jesus. Who you coming as? And I'm coming in the name of Jesus. Oh, then the Father said, oh, come on in. So when you worship how? In the name of God. I dare you to lift your hands in church in the name of Jesus. Forget the people and come in the name. The name gives you access. It is the name. Hallelujah. Woo, I feel something. It is the name. So we get the name. We get the name, and there's power in the name. All right. So not only that, we get blessed to be a blessing to others. So all of the inheritance, and I outlined this, we read this months ago, so I'm not going to give you scriptures for this, but all of this we've already identified in scripture. There's scripture to back each one of these up. You are blessed to be a blessing to others. So God gives us a blessing. So God wants to bless us so that we can be a blessing to others. So coming into Canaan, coming into the land of milk and honey, was so that Israel could be a blessing unto those around them. Israel was supposed to be the beacon. It was supposed to be the light. Jerusalem was the holy city. It was the Mecca. It was the place of spirituality. It was the discerning center. It was Zion. It was the holy place. That's the point of Jerusalem. So they were to be the blessing. But didn't you read that in the New Testament? Didn't you read, we are the salt of the earth. We are like a city set on a hill. We are the light of the world. We become this pinnacle element. So when America or our nation or our world is dying or from famine or drought, we are the Zion. We are the Mecca. We are the place of overflow. If America goes into a deficit or bankrupt, the people of God, the nation of God, are supposed to be blessed enough to be a blessing to people when everybody else runs out. So you're blessed to be a blessing to others. And then the last thing we get is protection. And we'll see some of these, if not all of them, in Ephesians when we get down to them. The last thing we get is protection. God told them, he says, when you get in this land, I will bless those who bless you, and I will curse those who curse you. So we get the protection of God where he says, I'll be a blessing to those who bless you, and I will be a curse unto those who curse you. So you want to be able to put yourself in a position where you are protected and covered by those who are a blessing to you. You know that God is going to bless them. But those who are cursed to you or try to destroy you, God says, I'll handle them as well. Romans says, vengeance is mine. I will repay, saith the Lord. So don't worry about them. All right. I've given you this before. The comparison of Joshua and Ephesians. Joshua was the possession of, now listen carefully, of the physical promise. Ephesians will be the possession of spiritual promises. Joshua was the possession through conflict. They possessed it through conflict. Ephesians is possession through spiritual warfare. Okay? So in other words, Joshua fought physical, actual wars, armies, bodies, people. We will fight spiritual entities. The Bible says we wrestle not against flesh and blood, but against principalities, spiritual wickedness, rulers in high places. We wrestle against spiritual warfare. Joshua then, the third one is, though we own it unconditionally, possession and experiencing the benefits of it are contingent on us. Though we own it unconditionally, possession and experiencing the benefits of it are contingent on us, meaning Israel. For Ephesians, we're admonished on how we treat parents, bosses, spouses. They all impact our heavenly experience. So in other words, as in the Old Testament, they had a contingency on how they operated in that land. Because we're not possessing a physical 4x4 area or land, in other words, Los Angeles isn't our designated place, our way of keeping the experiences or blessings or benefit of our possession is how we treat our parents, how we treat our bosses, how we treat our spouses, how we live daily is what impacts the blessing of God on our lives. Okay? So listen carefully. So the fruit of this powerful possession is enhanced or diminished by how we live daily with those we relate to. Tracking? So while Israel had to possess the land, take over the Canaanites, do all those things, obey the laws in the land. We too have a responsibility as followers of God to obey the word. How we live daily spiritually makes a difference. And I'll show you that as we begin to move forward. I wanted to remind you, number one, in Joshua's farewell, he says, get rid of the strange gods, right? So your strange gods, anything strange. So it's by strange, it means whatever is not familiar with God, whatever is not associated with God, get rid of that, right? Because God is a jealous God. And he wants you to be clear that when we move into this area, he's a jealous God. He's particular about what he wants. He's very clear about his procedures. As you know, when he built his tabernacle, he said, I want this 50 cubit feet. I want this in silver. I want this in brass. I want this in gold. I want the lampstand. He's very particular. God is very particular. So my point is, I want you to understand that God has a plan that is so particular for you. There is no room for strange gods. There is no room for foreign things that don't fit. God has a way of designing your room to where if you bring that extra candle and set it on the stand because you like it, because your mama and great grandmama gave it to you 20 years ago, God says, that doesn't work with my decor. It's got to go. God is so specific and so intentional. He is saying you cannot breed anything or bring anything in that will mess up my plan. All right. 18 times. I want you to understand 18 times. God uses the personal pronoun I in Joshua 24, 18 times. He wanted to be clear. I did this. This is my deal. I am God. You are not. I called you. I blessed you. I protect you. 18 times he used the personal pronoun. Ultimately, then Joshua makes it clear Jesus is the savior of the people, but he not only saved them. So I want you to understand that Joshua not only brought the people over Jordan, but he blessed them. So I want you to understand Jesus not only saves us, but he blesses us. Do you get what I'm saying? Jesus not only saved, some people say, Jesus saved. So when you think of Jesus, Joshua, God saves, it is not just that he saves you to bless you. You're not ready for this. Listen, write this down. God saved you to give you potential. God gave them potential. He gave them potential. He gave them a place and he gave them a purpose. He gave them potential, he gave them a place, and he gave them a purpose. So God, Jesus, when you get saved, you automatically have potential. Do you remember Pretty Woman and Julie Roberts? And she was with Kid DeLuca, and she would say, you got potential. You got potential. So when Jesus saves you, you automatically have potential. And if you have potential, because potential looks forward. Potential doesn't look backward. Potential looks forward. So if you have potential, you have a place. And remember I said to you, your purpose is always derived from you being in your place. Remember? I mean, you can't be a lifeguard in the desert, right? You're in the wrong place. So a lifeguard needs to be in the right place, a place where there is water, a place where there are swimmers. So Jesus prepares a place. Don't you remember John 14? Even on the future, on the back end, in heaven, he says, I'm going to prepare a what? A place for you, so that where I am, there you may be also. So when Jesus saved me, he said, I'm giving you potential, and he said, I'm giving you a place so that you can exercise your purpose. Boy, this is some good old teaching. So listen to this. So if you have a place, if you have potential, you have a place, you have a purpose, then that means you have a, a home. You have, and okay, so a home, put this under home. A home has, listen carefully, a home has value and a home has meaning. A home has value and a home has meaning. So Jesus saves you. He gives you potential. He gives you a place so you can exercise your purpose. And when you're in your purpose, in your place, living out that potential, that place becomes home. Didn't Palestine become home to the Israelites? Isn't that, that's what the fight is about now between the Palestinians. Remember, I gave you that that message lesson a few weeks ago, that the battle in the nation now is between two groups trying to claim ownership. But Jesus says, when I saved you, I gave you potential. I gave you a place and I gave you purpose so you could call it home, which means you at that moment have value and you have meaning. Everyone should be asking, what is my significance of being here? There's a book, it's called In Search of Significance. We can look it up and make sure you get it. But it's a great book to begin to tap into asking the questions about who you are and why you exist, what you have been called to do in search of your own significance. So when you establish your significance, you start coming into the fullness of owning who you are, which creates this level of confidence. So you begin to be this person who has some influence. Oh, people begin to listen to you because now you have authority and your life begins to settle and stabilize. When your life is in utter disarray, when your life is just not, it's not clicking, I guarantee you, you're not in the place and you're not in your purpose and you're not walking in the potential that God has given you. You may be trying to get it together and that's fine, your pursuit of it, but people who are in their what we call sweet spot, yeah, they know what they've been called to do. Well, no, go back to our Exodus lesson. They know who they are. They know what God has given them, their gifts, and they know what they've been called to do with those gifts. So, and that's what destiny is. Being in your destiny, reaching your destination is existing in the place, the zone where your gifts operate in accordance to and matches up with the plan and the will of God for your life. All right? So, lastly, I want to say this. He gives you victory over sin. He doesn't just save you. He doesn't just give us victory over sin. He gives us a blessing to live a life, an abundant life. So John 10:10, the thief comes but to steal, kill, and destroy, but I have come that you might have life and that more abundantly. So Jesus has not only come to save us, but he has come to give us abundant life. Now, I'm not talking about abundant life in the sense of prosperity, in terms of a bunch of money, a big house, and a car. I'm talking about the abundant life of being in your sweet spot, living out your gifts, living in accordance to the will of God for you, executing your life's purpose for the will of God, serving him daily, faithfully. That is the abundant, prosperous life.
17: Beloved, I think I want to pause here because we've spent so much time talking about, from the book of Exodus, coming out of Egypt, right? Going into the wilderness and getting into the promised land. And I don't want us to miss what that promised land is for us and what that means to us. So we just heard in the last part of the lesson a very clear description of what destiny is. And I want to reiterate that. I want to take just a couple of minutes to reiterate what was said and to talk about it so that we're very clear. I want us to be certain about what this destination looks like. When we complete our conquest, we divide the land and all of what Joshua was teaching us. Now, PC said, reaching your destination, write this down, is existing in the place, a zone where your gifts operate in accordance to and matches up with the plan and will of God for your life. I'm going to repeat that again. that the destination we're trying to get to is existing in the place, a zone, where your gifts operate in accordance to and matches up with the plan and will of God for your life. Now, we took a long time talking about those three important aspects of Joshua: knowing who you are, knowing what's in your hand, meaning what are your gifts, and knowing what God has called you to do. So PC later expressed, pointing out this: being in the sweet spot

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2: To you. So let me make this clear. All of what we learned in Joshua is not easy peasy. It takes a love relationship with God. And that's why I gave you the homework assignment. You have to determine if you are in love with God or not. Because if you love God, that's when you start keeping His commandments. You will do what God has asked you to do when you love Him. And child of God, if you can fall in love with Jesus, if you could turn your heart over to Him today, if you can surrender your whole essence and being to the Lordship of Jesus Christ by accepting Him in your heart as Lord and Savior today, believing that He came to earth, died on the cross, and rose again for your salvation, you too can have these promises we're talking about in the Word. It's just as simple as that. Believing it in your heart and confessing it with your mouth that Jesus Christ is the Son of God who loved me and gave His life for my salvation. I hear the music again, and my heart is full. Hallelujah. What a God we serve to do so much for people who are so undeserving. And even those of us who have been walking with Him for years, the mistakes we've made, time and time again, hasn't He come to our rescue? Isn't He a God of mercy? Isn't He a God of love? Thank you, God. Just lift your hands where you are with me right now and just say, thank you, God. Thank you, God, for Joshua. And thank you, God, for Jesus. Well, beloved, I am out of time. I'm going to start Ephesians 1 in the next lesson. We're going into it, and we're going to see the parallel of how Jesus Christ becomes our Savior, who blesses us with every spiritual blessing available in the heavens. Did you hear that? Every spiritual blessing God has already given us in the person of His Son, Jesus Christ. Don't miss the next lesson. Tune in again. I'll be right here. TML at PastorCherry.org. Until next time, God bless you.
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4: 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Oh, the joys of being an adult. Hey, I am Katie Evans, and it's the little things that kind of get me excited, give me a little pep in my step. And the most recent one is I got a new oscillating tower fan. I do have AC, but

0: I try not to run it too much unless it's too hot. But this fan, it is fabulous. It is powerful. It is not too loud. It's got a remote. The only thing is that the little LED light, it's a little bit bright. So at night when I'm trying to sleep, but I've got the window open with the fan, I've got to kind of like, all right. I know that they make little stickers that just dim the LED light. So I've got to get that. It's almost perfect. But yeah, this is where you get joy in life. New socks, you know, and appliances. Yeah, you know what? Now I realize, and you know, my parents would be like, "What do you want for Christmas? Do you want candy? Do you want this? Do you want games?" No, just give me something. Get something practical that I need that works really well, like my new tower fan.
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2: When there are church discipline issues or people who are just really out of line in church, at some point you got to be done. When do you stop negotiating? When do you do tough love if that's what's required? You know, we have the example from the Lord. 2 Peter 3:9 says, "The Lord is not slow in keeping his promise as some understand slowness. Instead, he is patient with you, not wanting anyone to perish, but everyone to come to repentance." So there's always this notion here of the Lord is patient with us. He wants us to come to repentance when we do everything we can to push him away. But at some point, he's done. Is there something that says to you, "Hey, you know what? I'm done negotiating"? I think that there does come a time where I think you do have to leave forgiveness on the table. You forgive, but you got to leave reconciliation as a possibility eventually. But in the meantime, you probably have to pull out of the negotiation.
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7: Most Americans think of Abraham Lincoln and they think of the Civil War or the Emancipation. But in 1862, he signed another hugely significant piece of legislation, the Homestead Act. It offered eligible Americans up to 160 acres of land, not as a prize for the powerful, but as an opportunity for ordinary families willing to live on it, work it, and build something lasting. Why did it matter? Because Lincoln understood that freedom was not merely the absence of tyranny. Rather, freedom required responsibility, labor, stewardship, and moral courage. A free people must be given room to build, but they also must be willing to cultivate what they have been given. That still matters today. Liberty without responsibility decays. Opportunity without character collapses. Lincoln's lesson is clear. A nation stays free when its people remain willing to work, build, and steward freedom under God.
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0: 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The Holy Spirit is drawing you. He's going to lead you through His Word to salvation. The Word of God, as you open God's Word, you can see that it has saving power there in the Scriptures if we repent and believe. He leads you through to salvation through creation. His invisible attributes are clearly seen. He leads you to salvation through other people. And then finally, He leads you to salvation through His love. The love of God. And so when it comes to knowing God's will, I always want to throw it out there that God wants you to have that relationship.
1: 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Today on Regaining Lost Ground, we return for the conclusion of the message titled, How Does God Lead Us? And is taken from the scripture in Genesis 24. Proverbs 20:24 informs us that a man's steps are from the Lord. 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And now, from Westside Christian Fellowship in Leona Valley, California, here's Pastor Shane Idleman.
0: All of you could preach this sermon, I'm sure. But I wanted to encourage you that God can lead you through circumstances. So just, wait, Lord, is this you leading me? You close the door. There's nothing else I can do. He knows your heart. Do you want me to keep praying here? Do you want me to keep hoping for this? Lord, you show me. But as of now, it looks like you've closed this door. And I don't want to force it open if you're not in it. It's a closed door. Let me give you a contemporary example, really close to home. And it's no secret, many people have asked, and I get asked this probably monthly, with, you know, overflow room, people in the overflow room at both services, have you ever considered anything in East Lancaster, East Pondo, West, where has God ever opened a door? And I'm like, we're not going to go push a door open. We could force a door open, but let's see, does God want us to ever do that? Does God want us here? Does God want Santa Clarita? What does God want? So letting Him open and close the doors, because we could push open a door. A good thing is not a God thing. So if there's no peace, if there's just waiting on God, let Him guide us and direct us. And I look over my life, He has led me a lot through open and closed doors. An open door isn't necessarily a God-open door. See where this gets confusing? Because I believe the enemy can open doors. How many people, I've counseled people, men have said, Shane, I got this great job, it pays this, this is great, and their focus is all on the money. Within a year, their whole marriage is falling apart. That wasn't a God-open door. That was just, the enemy can open doors. Hollywood can open doors. Anybody can open doors, so you have to make sure, is it a God-open door? God will lead you through. And they also attempted to go into Bithynia, but the Spirit of Jesus did not allow them. So He didn't allow them. He forbade them. And I just added this morning, too, early this morning. Here's where we have to be careful. When God closes a door, I've seen this a lot, instead of the person becoming better, they become bitter. And saying, okay, well, Lord, it's not what I was hoping for, but I'm trusting you. I just texted a friend of mine. I hope he's listening. But he was coming to church. I'm just seeking God when there was a little bit of hope. This is about a year ago. When there's a little bit of hope that his marriage would be restored. But as soon as she left and said, I'm never coming back, he's never been back to church. Mad at God. How could God allow this? Well, it makes me think, why were you coming? God's not Santa Claus. His sovereignty is your sanity. And so, see, that's the dangerous thing about closed doors, is we can become closed off to God. So trusting, okay, Lord, you know best. And if you truly think he knows best, which I think we all do, there's a lot of just peace knowing, okay, Lord, you closed this door. Anybody pursuing a relationship where God closes the door, singles? You get upset? You say, well, I don't care. I'm going to force my way through. And then 6 months later, you're like, what have I done? God knows what's best. So I would like to talk about this more, but there's so many different situations. Here's the key. If you don't apply the other principles, this one's going to be hard to navigate. Because I'm not in the Word. I'm really not praying much. You're not going to know how to navigate open and closed doors. They go along, they line up. When God closed the door with Paul, these people were fasting, they were praying, they were doing the will of God, they were walking out doing ministry. And so it was kind of common sense that these are doors that God is opening and closing. But if you're not following the other principles, you're not going to know how to navigate some of these difficult open and closed doors. Led by circumstances was number four. And then number five, open and closed doors. I guess I jumped ahead of that on my own. Open and closed doors. How is this different? Well, circumstances are what you're going through. You know, God just, let's say you want to buy a house, but you can't. Something happens with your credit. Okay, it's a no-brainer. There's circumstances that come up. But then another way God leads us is through an open and closed. God will actually open the door, give you an opportunity. 2 Corinthians, there it is. So when he went to Troas to preach the gospel, he found that the Lord had opened a door. Now here's two dangers though in this area. When we look for loopholes or we misquote scriptures to force a door open. And I could stand up here for another hour giving example after example, but you know what God is doing in your own heart. If you're trying to open a door or close a door and God doesn't want you to, usually what happens is there's not a lot of peace in your home or in your own spiritual life. You know, and I don't care what God says, I'm going to open this door. I'm going to close this door. There's a little bit of anger, a little bit of frustration, and you're like, I'm going to get the pry bar out. So you'll have the fruit of the Spirit there. You'll have patience and long-suffering and gentleness. And then key number six, it really should have been the final key, but I want to say it now. Sovereignty has the final say. Sovereignty has the final word. If you can really develop this, it will help you. Because God is not against you, He is for you. So if you're praying, obeying His word, walking by faith, making mistakes, we all do, we don't walk perfectly, but trusting, okay, Lord, I'm serving you, I'm trying to do what is right, I have a repentant, broken, humble heart to the best of my ability, I truly want to hear your voice, you know I'm going to obey your voice, Lord, I'm going to trust that what you're doing is what's best. I'm not going to try to second guess what's going on. This sovereignty is your sanity, because if you try to figure out what's going on in America right now, it will drive you insane. So you trust in God's sovereignty in your situations. Proverbs 16 and 9 and 19:21 both say that although we make plans, it's the Lord who will guide us. So let's say you're wanting this, you're thinking this, and it just slams shut. Okay, Lord, you know, I'm just going to trust you. I'm going to trust your sovereignty. And if you open the door, I'll be waiting. If you close the door, you want this closed for good, just continue to show me. And you're waiting on Him. You're not rushing ahead. How many of us get in trouble rushing ahead? Marry anybody you regret? No hands. Okay, that's good. Not me, because we didn't rush ahead. But you can see this can rushing ahead. I'm going to fix this myself. Rushing into a job prematurely or... When I talk with younger men sometimes, I have to remember to tell you guys this too, but never quit a job, if possible, when you're angry or upset. Like, I'm quitting. I'm done with these people. How do you know God isn't working through them to break you and to humble you and molding you? And so we don't let our emotions get us out of the workplace. Let God open the door. Let God make it clear, give you peace. I mean, I quit... I told you before, and I told this story to my family too, that I quit Quartz Hill Water District a few times when I was their heavy equipment operator. And I would walk off the job site. I can't say I didn't ever say some, words. But this is like 22 years ago, so don't hold me to it. But I'd end up going back and apologizing because I was a new, you know, come back to the Lord. I'm working through all this. And every time, I hate working here. I hate the, you know, and just, and quit and have to go back and apologize. And then finally, the Lord makes the will, his will clear. And it's a nice, smooth transition. There's peace. He's represented well by my testimony. And so you have to be careful that your emotions don't cause you to react. How many fights in marriage are caused by reacting? Oh, lots of heads. Okay. Just going to. Right. You react in anger. Okay. I got permission to tell you a funny story yesterday. It happened yesterday. My wife said I can tell you. This will be a day I will never forget. Anyway, I've been a Dodger fan from when I was little, of course. And I don't go to much. I don't follow much. But we went to the game last night. And my wife said, hey, I'm going to go get the kids some food. I think I can handle it, you know, carrying. So I know it, what I'm thinking is, I'm convicted. I need to go help her. Right? So I get up and I'm helping her. And they're ordering. And then I hear everybody goes crazy. Like, what? I look at, there's a home run. First inning, first batter. Unbelievable. All right, let's order. Let's order. The crowd goes crazy. Another home run. Second batter. I said, do you realize the chances of that? Gosh. I'm never going to get food again. So we're ordering. And you hear, it goes all the way to the warning track. Third batter. Okay, let's hurry up. Let's get back there. Crowd goes, and it's like off the chart. You can't even talk. Another home run? Did anybody see? The first, three of the first four batters, the first inning, home run, only seven pitches. I don't know what the statistics on that are, but it's that just does not happen. I was just out for like half hour. I'm like, I cannot believe I just missed three home runs in the first inning, four batters, getting a stupid Dodger dog that's probably not healthy. So, yeah. I said, but she goes, I didn't tell you to help me. I'm like, but you can't say I might be able to handle it. And I'm like, and so it's, you know, little friction was there. Because that's a big deal, guys. Can you imagine that? Can you imagine missing all three of the home runs right there in seven pitches? Anyway, let's get back on track. Here's where I wanted to not rush through too. I want to give you a caution alert. I think we have it up there. Caution alert. And people ask me these questions. And again, I don't want to rush through it. So I might have to do some next week. But what about burdens, dreams, visions, promptings, and words from the Lord? Do you all agree we should be careful? But here's why these things really don't bother me. Because of Scripture. In the last days, God will pour out His Spirit on all flesh, your sons and your daughters, obviously they're physical sons and daughters, because Peter was quoting it as well, quoting Joel, but also into the lineage, into the future Christians, future believers. They will prophesy. They will see visions. They will dream dreams. And God can use these things. It's in His will. I mean, it's in His word that He can use these things. Somebody by the name of Mary, who was pregnant with Jesus, and her husband were given direction through a dream, through visions. Peter was given a vision as well. Unloading the burden. Malachi 1, this is the burden of the word of the Lord to Israel through Malachi. And you'll see that sometimes throughout the Bible. The prophets, and if you've ever, I don't know, not a lot of people have done what I do or do what Pastor Abram does, but with maybe a lot of pastors don't feel this, but a lot of times throughout the week, there's a burden. There's a fire that's kind of burning, and you have to deliver this. You have to share this. That's why sometimes there's passion or there's volume in the message, because His word is in my heart like a burning fire. It's shut up in my bones, and this burden has to be released. And that's a lot of times what preaching is that there's a burden that is released. And that's what he's referring to, this burden that God gave Malachi for the people of Israel. However, when it comes to you, if you feel a burden for the lost, you might start a ministry. If you feel a burden for a certain area, you might go on the mission field. If you feel a burden for a nation, you might start a prayer meeting. And so God, do you ever feel that burden? Like, I've got to do something. I've got to make a difference. Even if it's in my home or my community or in my neighborhood, there's a burden you might have to pray for certain family members. Or I just have a burden. People tell us that I have a burden for the kids in children's ministry. I just want to see them come to the Lord. I don't know what to do with this burden. Or I have a burden to serve. I don't know what to do with this. So God can sometimes give you a burden. To me, it resembles like a 100-pound backpack. Okay, I've got this 100-pound backpack from God. What do I want to do? I sure want to get it off. I want to take off this burden, so I'm going to obey God's call. So he can direct you through a burden. I don't think we would have started a Westside Christian Fellowship if it wasn't for a burden. It was like, oh, I don't know, take it or leave it. Maybe I'll just go sell cars. Or I'll go do this. Start a church. But there's a burden. Morgan, remember, we didn't know what to do with this. Like, what do we do with this? Oh, Lord, what are you doing? And so God can often direct you with that burden, that press. And the idea is to press you down so you look up, to press you down into the prayer closet, to press you down in that time with God. Now, you have to sort out the burden through your own natural emotions and the Word of God. But a lot of times, God will give you a burden to do something. Many of you guys know some of our worship leaders have left. We might have a few more leaving because God has given them a burden to take this fire to other places, and they have our blessing, and we want to, that burden they feel, like, I don't know what to do with this. And I realized probably a decade ago, you know what? People come and go. That was the hardest lesson for me and my wife. We thought, oh, everybody's come with our family forever, till the day we die. No, mainly just me and her and a couple of other people, because this is there's nothing else I can do. I can't move. So that burden, you see other people have that burden to go take the start a church or bring the worship somewhere else or move, and you realize that God fuels them up, and then he releases them out to other areas. Churches, planning ministries. And so usually that starts with, and I hear people say, I have a burden to do this. God has opened this door and I feel a burden. And so I think this is an area we shouldn't overlook too often. That burden of the Lord. Now, if you say, which many do say, I don't have a burden, could it be that you're not seeking God wholeheartedly? Could it be you haven't surrendered everything and said, Lord, I lay down everything. Give me a burden for the lost. Give me a burden for abortion or the homeless. And he begins to put a burden on you, and that's one way to determine his will. What about those who say, I had a dream, I saw a vision. I had a dream, I saw a vision. There's even another area I want to really talk to you about next week. We can probably even put it up there. God often leads you by, now there's a bad word up there, so I switched out mine. It's called submission. God often leads us by submission. So I put a better word for next week. God often leads us by yielding. Now, I don't think it's a bad word. I'm kind of joking, right? You know, because, I don't want to submit. But it's a yielding to others. And look at all these places that God, from parents to civil authorities. And then the next screen, I think we even have where he leads us through obedience to even church leadership. Did you know that? Now, this is not good if your leaders are arrogant and mean-spirited and want to lord over you and push you. And I'm actually the complete opposite. I don't like leading people, pushing them, controlling. Neither does Pastor Abram, neither does our elders. So that's not who we are at all. However, God has given us a biblical mandate. You can read it there. Obey your leaders, yield to them, right? For they are keeping watch over your souls. And I will have to give an account for how I lead the body of Christ. And there's a lot of important things I want to share with you. I want to share with you next week. Please be here if you can. I'm going to open up about the church and how we do things. And why we do things, why maybe sometimes people don't know a lot of what's going on. And I'm going to share a lot of that with you next week. And that's what I really just grew and grew and grew. And then we're going to move into storms and challenges in the will of God. And also through endurance. Anybody need help with endurance? I think we have scriptures up there too for endurance. I'm going to put those up with next week. And I knew this would happen this week because there was so much and God was just pouring stuff in my heart. And I don't want to rush through because this is where most Christians make the biggest mistakes. Correct? Missing God's will or kind of going outside of it. And then God has to bring us back. But I do want to talk to you about how He leads us to salvation briefly. How He leads us through salvation. I don't even think we have a screen for this because I went and put this together early in the morning. So He's going to lead a person to salvation through His Spirit. The Holy Spirit is convicting you. The Holy Spirit is drawing you. He's going to lead you through His Word to salvation. The Word of God, as you open God's Word, you can see that it has saving power there in the Scriptures if we repent and believe. He leads you through to salvation through creation. His invisible attributes are clearly seen. Clearly seen. He leads you to salvation through other people. And then finally, He leads you to salvation through His love. The love of God. And so, when it comes to knowing God's will, I always want to throw it out there. If you don't have that relationship with Him, if you're not walking in obedience, and if you haven't repented, and you don't know Jesus Christ as Lord and Savior, that God wants you to have that relationship. He's been leading you. He's been convicting you through the Word of God. He's been convicting you through preaching. He's been convicting you through His love and His mercy and His grace. So don't miss that opportunity this morning. It's very simple. The Bible says, repent and believe. And one of the things that has amazes me about being a pastor is people have been coming to church sometimes for months. Sometimes years, or they come with their parents or a friend, and you never realize they never had saving faith till they come up and tell you, you know, I was just playing church. I came because my spouse brought me. I liked things he had to say. It made sense, but Jesus was not my Lord and Savior. I never repented, whatever that means. And so that's why we want to give people that opportunity, because there's a lot of people even in the church, and you don't want to play games with God here.

0: 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Hey, I want to let our listeners know that due to budgeting issues, we will be removing Regaining Lost Ground from some of the radio stations that we currently air on. 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If you have questions, please reach out to us at westsidechristianfellowship.org. 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

0: 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I try to keep Buttercup entertained, keep her mind stimulated, keep her growth growing, and, well, her training trained. Hey, I'm Katie Evans, and Buttercup is my over a year and a half old puppy. She is sweet, she is energetic, she is smart. Sometimes she is stubborn, but we have been working on weight. So I will hold a treat in my hand and I say, wait, she is really good. She won't go for it. And then she'll just, when I tell her break, she goes for it. She's listening right now on air, Buttercup. I'm sorry, I do not have any treats in my hand. But I wanted to move from that to, you know, putting the treat on her nose and waiting for the word. And then she snatches it off her nose. Now, most of the time, she first couldn't catch it. That's all right. Then we got to, like, okay, she caught it. But now, like, I would keep my hand there. Her chin would be on my hand. And I'd be like, okay. And we'd give her her word, and she does it. Well, she finally did it. I had her wait with the treat on her nose. I took my hand away, had her wait. And then she caught it. Oh, I wish I'd filmed it. It was actually really good. I'm so proud of her.
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4: I had gone to school for accounting, and I worked in that computer field for about 13 years. And then I had my first child, and I went back to work. And then I was getting ready to have my second child. And they're like, do you want to come back to work? Because we're going to dissolve your department. And I said, absolutely. So I had the second child. Tried to take the first one back to his little daycare. And he's like, no, Mommy, no, don't leave me. And right then, I'm like, oh, my gosh, I cannot go back to work. And so I ended up going home, and I decided to become a nurse. I just went back to school when they were little, and my husband was watching. I'd take one class a semester, and it took like 5 years, and finally ended up becoming a nurse, working nights so I could pick them up from school. And
3: 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I know that your kids are appreciative of that.
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0: Welcome to Through the Bible. However you're joining us, maybe on a walk, in the car, or sitting quietly with your coffee, we're glad you're here. And we're in Matthew chapter 5 studying the Sermon on the Mount, and Dr. J. Vernon McGee is helping us clear away some common misunderstandings about this familiar passage. Now, these chapters may sound simple, but as we travel the pages together, we're going to see that the focus isn't really on us, it's on God. As Dr. McGee reminds us, our motivation in this lost world is to bring glory to God. And you'll see what that looks like in just a moment. But first, here's Dr. McGee reading a letter that he first shared years ago.
1: Now, I have a very remarkable letter here to share with you. It comes from Vista, California. Listen to this. I happen to be one of your Roman Catholic friends, also a member of the Third Order of St. Francis for lay people. Now, shocking as it may seem to some Protestants and Catholics today, I relish your interpretation of the Bible because in many ways it's closer to the great tradition of the fathers of the church, like Augustine and Bernard, than the spiritually sterile neo-higher criticism being taught these days by both Catholic and Protestant scholars. A perfect instance is your stress on the Christocentric application of the Psalms, which is exactly that of the fathers and medieval spiritual writers. And of course, you rightly extend this theme to the entire Bible as they did. So we have this paradox that today a conservative Catholic finds the exegesis of a conservative Protestant more congenial and more true than that of the liberals. And I say to you, friends, that is a remarkable letter.
0: Well, praise God for once again fulfilling his promise that those who seek him find him when they search for him with all their hearts. Let's pray for each other as we study together. Heavenly Father, thank you that your word is alive and for piercing our hearts with your truth. And thank you, Lord, for receiving us as we seek you. In Jesus' name, amen. Here's Dr. J. Vernon McGee with our study of Matthew 5 on Through the Bible.
1: Now today, our study brings us back here to the fifth chapter of Matthew, and we're not very far along. We just got down through the fifth verse, but I must increase the tempo just a little to keep up with our program that we must follow in this five-year program. But this is such an important section and so misunderstood and abused, and I actually feel like that it has become hurtful and harmful to many people. It's given them a religion that keeps them from Christ, when in reality the Sermon on the Mount ought to bring us to the Lord Jesus. Now, I trust you have our notes and outlines. They're available, and all you'd have to do is write in and ask for your copy if you do not have them. Now, we put in today here again at the Beatitudes. And last time, we took this Beatitude, closed with it, "Blessed are the meek, for they shall inherit the earth." Now, that is one that certainly has been misunderstood. Meekness is something that you and I cannot produce. It's not by self-effort, but by spirit effort. We are told today that only the Holy Spirit can produce in the heart of a yielded Christian meekness. The Christian who's learned the secret of producing the fruit of the Holy Spirit can turn here to the Beatitudes and read, "Blessed are the meek, for they shall inherit the earth," and see the rewards of meekness. Paul says in 1 Corinthians 6:2, "Do ye not know that the saints shall judge the world?" We are joint heirs with Christ. Now, the Beatitudes present goals that the child of God shall want to realize in his life, but he can't do it on his own. Probably heard the old cliche today, the man who said, "I have a message that I give." The title of it is "Meekness and How I Attained It." And he said, "I haven't given the message yet," but he said, "Just as soon as I get an audience big enough, I'm going to give that message." Well, I have a notion that he's rather lost his meekness, don't you think? Because the very minute that you and I attain to it in our own effort, we're just a little proud. Now it goes meekness. Well, this is a fruit of the Spirit. Now, we are told, verse 6, blessed are they which do hunger and thirst after righteousness, for they shall be filled. But what about the natural man? Does he hunger and thirst for righteousness? Not the ones I meet. The natural man, Paul says, receiveth not the things of the Spirit of God, for they are foolishness unto him, neither can he know them, for they're spiritually discerned. This is one that has found that Christ is his righteousness, that he's been made unto us righteousness, and that our righteousness is in him. Blessed are the merciful, for they shall obtain mercy. Now, this is one that is quite interesting and so misunderstood today. This is not the condition on which we obtain mercy. Listen to Paul in Titus 3:5. Not by works of righteousness which we've done, but according to his mercy he saved us by the washing of regeneration and renewing of the Holy Spirit. And we should be merciful because we have obtained mercy. But you're a chosen generation, a royal priesthood, a holy nation, peculiar people, that you should show forth the praises of him who hath called you out of darkness into his marvelous light, which in time past were not a people, but are now the people of God, which had not obtained mercy, but now have obtained mercy. By the way, that's 1 Peter, the 2nd chapter, verses 9 and 10. So that here you have a condition. And notice the next one, verse 8. Blessed are the pure in heart, for they shall see God. Now, any honest man knows today his heart is not pure. How can the heart of man, which is desperately wicked, be made clean? The Lord Jesus said, you're clean through the word which I've spoken unto. And it's by the washing of regeneration that we are made clean today. Only the blood of Christ can cleanse us from all sin. Now, you will notice verse 9, blessed are the peacemakers, for they shall be called the children of God. Well, would you like to name one peacemaker in the world right now? There's no one today that can make peace. Christ alone is the great peacemaker, and he's made peace by his blood between a righteous God and an unrighteous sinner. And being justified by faith, we have peace with God through our Lord Jesus Christ. And then in verse 10, blessed are they which are persecuted for righteousness' sake, for theirs is the kingdom of heaven. Now, the application of this beatitude today and to the remnant of Israel in the great tribulation is easy to see. But can it apply to the kingdom that's to be established? Will not all evil be removed? I think many scriptures show that in the millennial kingdom, there will still be evil in the world because it's a time of testing. And the outbreak of rebellion reveals that evil was prevalent during the millennium. Now, we come here to verse 13. Ye are the salt of the earth. But if the salt have lost its savor, wherewith shall it be salted? It is thenceforth good for nothing but to be cast out and be trodden under foot of man. You're the salt of the earth. Now, Paul says that of believers. And the Lord Jesus says that again, that we're salt and also light. But God's people in any age, under any condition, are both salt and light in the world. The interesting thing here is the way the Scots translate this word savor. And I like their word much better. They translate it by the very expressive word tang. If the salt have lost its tang. The problem today is that most church members, they've not only lost their tang as salt, but as pepper, they've lost their pep also. We've got very few salt and pepper Christians today. You're the salt of the earth. Salt doesn't keep fermentation and that type of thing from taking place, but it sure will arrest it. And you and I ought to be salt in the earth. We ought to have a good influence in the world today. And then he says, you're the light of the world. And certainly in the kingdom, the believers are going to be the light of the world. And this is a tremendous principle, therefore, for us. A city that's set on a hill cannot be hid. We need to be today a light in the world, in your neighborhood, or wherever you move. The Word of God is light. We haven't any light within ourselves. It's to give out the word of God in some way or another. Now, it doesn't mean that all of us are to spout it off all the time, but it's very easy for you to cultivate some person and very quietly or someday hand them a book or say, why don't you hand them a radio card and tell them to go through the Bible with us? There are many ways that you can be light in the world, you see, and we are to give light. Now he says, let your light so shine before man that they may see your good works and glorify your Father which is in heaven. There are those of the liberal persuasion that have spoken of the Sermon on the Mount being anthropocentric. That's their term, and that it's not theocentric. Now, very candidly, those two words are very simple in a way. Anthropocentric means it's man-centered. And what they're trying to say is this is for mankind and blah, blah, blah, along that line. But honestly, the Sermon on the Mount is not anthropocentric. It's not man-centered. It is theocentric. Listen to this. Let your light so shine before men that they may see your good works and glorify you and pat you on the back and give you a gold medal and a loving cup. Is that what it says? No. You and I are to let our light so shine in this world that they may glorify your Father which is in heaven. It's God-centered. During the millennium, during the kingdom here on the earth, everything that's done and said is God-centered. And in this lost world today, you and I should have as our motivation that what we do is to bring glory to God. And I think that is something every Christian should consider very seriously. Now he says here, think not that I'm come to destroy the law or the prophets. I'm not come to destroy, but to fulfill. Now remember that part of the law was the ceremonial law, and he was the sacrifice for the sins of the world. And he came not to destroy the law or the prophets. He came to fulfill all. Now, how did he fulfill the law? Well, he was the fulfillment of it, and in that he kept it. And that which it set before man, he was able to attain, and he's able to make over to me his righteousness. But now notice, God's standards haven't changed. It just means that today you and I can't attain them in our own strength, and we need help. We need a Savior. We do need mercy. We obtain mercy when we come to Christ. Now, will you notice verse 18? For verily I say unto you, till heaven and earth pass, one jot or one tittle shall in no wise pass from the law till all be fulfilled. Now, I hope you don't interpret what I'm saying, that I'm saying today that you can break the law. I'm not saying that. Fact of the matter is, it's still a standard. And it reveals to me that I don't measure up to God. Therefore, it brings me to the cross of Christ. And in so doing, I carry out what our Lord said, that he fulfilled the law. That's the only way I can fulfill it. It's my standard, but I can't measure up to it. Whosoever therefore shall break one of the least commandments and shall teach men so, he shall be called least in the kingdom of heaven. You can't break the commandments and get by with it. Of course you can. But let me see you keep it in your own strength, but you can come to him for salvation and for power and strength. Whosoever shall do and teach them the same shall be called great in the kingdom of heaven. For I say unto you, now notice this, this is very important to see right here. The Pharisees had a high degree of righteousness according to the law, but that wasn't acceptable. How are you and I going to surpass it? Listen to him. For I say unto you that except your righteousness shall exceed the righteousness of the scribes and Pharisees, ye shall in no case enter the kingdom of heaven. We're going to need him. Listen to him. Ye have heard that it was said by them of old time, thou shalt not kill. Now he takes two of the commandments. Here's one of them. And whosoever shall kill shall be in danger of the judgment. But I say unto you that whosoever is angry with his brother without a cause shall be in danger of the judgment, and whosoever shall say to his brother, Raca, shall be in danger of the council. But whosoever shall say, thou fool, shall be in danger of hell fire. That's a tremendous statement. That means that if you're angry with your brother, you're a murderer. You want to qualify? You think you keep the law today? My friend, we need a Savior today. You can't break the law and get by with it. You can't say the Sermon on the Mount's my religion and then break every bit of it, friends, and still mouth the fact that you're religion. May I say to you, God has lifted it now, the Lord Jesus, to the very nth degree. And if you can't measure up, you're going to need a Savior, I'll tell you that. Now, if that didn't get you, this one will. He moves on down now, and I'll move down here to it. He says, verily, I say unto thee, verse 26. You see, he's lifting his teaching above Moses. He's lifting himself to the position as the lawgiver now, and the interpreter too, by the way. Verily, I say unto thee, thou shalt by no means come out thence till thou hast paid the utmost farthing. Ye have heard that it was said by them of old time, thou shalt not commit adultery. But I say unto you, that whosoever looketh on a woman to lust after her hath committed adultery with her already in his heart. How about that one? I had a man that came down to me one time. I've made for years the statement, no one has ever kept the law. And I still make it. I make it right now. There's not a person listening to me right now that has kept the law. A red-faced fellow, great big burly fellow, came down to me one Sunday morning and says, you always say nobody keeps the law. I want you to know I keep the law. And he belonged, by the way, to a cult, but he attended our services. And I said, you do? He said, I sure do. I want you to know that. I said, all right, let's look at it. And I gave him the one on murder. He said he kept that. I don't believe he did, but he said he did. But I gave him this one. I said, now, it says, if you so much as look upon a woman to lust after, you're guilty of adultery. And I said, look me straight now and tell me that you've never done that. He was already red-faced, but you should have seen him. He really got red-faced. And he just turned and gave some sort of an epithet like, oh, shaw. And he turned and walked out. You bet he walked out. May I say to you, if you're honest, friends, you come to this commandment here, and these are only two. There were 10 commandments. I think he lifted all 10 of them to the nth degree. And he tells me I need a Savior. He tells me that all have sinned and that I need to come to him for mercy and help. You see, that's what the Sermon on the Mount does for me. It shows me I'm not measuring up. And you don't break it, my friend. The man that says he lives by the Sermon on the Mount is breaking the law, and he says that the law is not important. You say, how's that? Well, because he's breaking it. He says, all you got to do is just say you live by the Sermon on the Mount and you keep the commandments, and what you really mean, you vote for them. Now, our Lord deals in a tremendous way with the law and man's relationship to it. And these are tremendous statements. Verse 29, if thy right eye offend thee, pluck it out, cast it from thee, for it's profitable for thee that one of thy members should perish, and not that thy whole body should be cast into hell. And if thy right hand offend thee, cut it off. This is severe. This is very severe. And it reveals, friends, that if you can't meet God's standard, you need a Savior today. Don't kid yourself and fool around with this and act as if you're keeping it. You're doing nothing in the world but being a hypocrite. And I feel that in our Christian circles today, we're so busy patting each other on the back and complimenting one another. And I find out in church work today, you have always got to give everybody credit for what they do. May I say to you, we're all a pack of low-down, dirty, rotten sinners, not even fit for heaven. We need a Savior today. Oh, you need a Savior. This Sermon on the Mount ought to drive you to the cross of Christ and to cry out for mercy. That's when you honor the law, my friend. That's when you keep the law, really, when you say, honestly, I'm not measuring up to it. Don't kid me that you're keeping it. I know you're not, because you're just like I am. Now, let me read on. Verse 32, but I say unto you that whosoever shall put away his wife, saving for the cause of fornication. Now, he gives here one grounds for divorce. Now, I'm not going to go into that today because when we get to the 19th chapter of Matthew, we'll find out that he puts down again this great principle on which there is divorce today. Now, I don't want to enter into that right now because I'm already in trouble with a lot of folk, but I really will get in hot water when I get on the divorce question, and we will.

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2: Come back in 2 days later to see him just sign the note. And that's all he did, is just sign the note. He could call and they'd put so much to his account. I know that the other day when I went to the bank, I had to sign, I think, 4 different places. Believe me, brother, they have you sign up. Why? Because mankind's not to be trusted. And there were a lot in that day were not to be trusted. But he said, the child of God under all circumstances should be that way. And he says, let your communication be yea, yea, nay, nay, for whatsoever is more than these cometh of evil. When a man says to me, I'd swear on a stack of Bibles a mile high, that's the fellow I don't believe, because I think the lie he's telling is a mile high. Verse 38, ye have heard that it hath been said, an eye for an eye, a tooth for a tooth. But I say unto you that you resist not evil. Now he's changed all of that, and that'll be changed when he's reigning in the kingdom. But whosoever shall smite thee on thy right cheek, turn to him the other also. How about that, friends? You follow that. Now, there's a principle here. But we're living in a day when he also said, a strong man's arm keepeth his house. And I think that's it. And Paul could say, Alexander the coppersmith did me much evil. The Lord rewarded. In the kingdom, you can turn the other cheek. It's like the Irishman. Somebody hit him on one cheek, knocked him down. He got up, turned the other, and the fellow knocked him down again. He got up. And he just beat the stuffing out of that fellow. Someone said, why'd you do that? Well, he said, the Lord says, turn the other cheek. And I did, but he never told me what to do after that. And he knew what he wanted to do after that. Now, verse 40. And if any man will sue thee at the law, take away thy coat, let him have thy cloak also. And whosoever shall compel thee to go a mile, go with him twain. Give to him that asketh thee, and from him that would borrow of thee, turn not thou away. Take that down to your bank where you have a banker that says he lives by the Sermon on the Mount and see how far you get with it, my friend. Let's quit being hypocrites. Let's be very frank that this is the law of the kingdom. And when my Lord is on the throne down here, you can go by this. But this is a great principle today. We ought to help those. And I'm afraid that we don't do enough of that. Now he says, you have heard that it hath been said, thou shalt love thy neighbor and hate thine enemy. But I say unto you, love your enemies, bless them that curse you, do good to them that hate you, and pray for them which despitefully use you and persecute you. That, I insist, is for the kingdom. And he continues on in this way, that we are to love those that are not just relatives and friends or our little clique in the church, but that we're trying to get this gospel out to others. And that's the way that you express your love for others today. Get to them a saving message that'll bring them to heaven. We take the 6th chapter next time. May the Lord richly bless you, my beloved.
3: 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I'm Steve Schwetz. Join me again next time as we continue discovering the riches of God's Word and together make our way through the Bible.

0: gentlemen, at least some of the ones in my life, I know, are a little less likely to maybe go to the doctor as often or take care of themselves. Kind of be like, it's not a problem. Sure, my foot fell off, but I'm sure I'll be fine. I'll just throw some duct tape on it. Okay, it's an exaggeration, but gentlemen, know your preventable risks. You should take steps to create healthy habits. So that's just walking your dog or maybe cutting out a couple days a week. Just have like one day a week where you do dessert. Okay, maybe not one, but know your family history, share it with your physician, take routine tests for early detection of disease, learn your risk factors. And hey, according to the Centers for Disease Control and Prevention, the leading cause of death among men are heart disease, cancer, and accidental death. So you can get more info and share it with other men in your life at menshealthmonth.org.
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4: 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At a young age, because of addiction, I just gave up on life. I gave up. I couldn't hold down a job. As bad as I wanted to, as bad as I hated myself, I couldn't even die the right way. I tried ending my life multiple times, and I just couldn't do it. And God stepped in, and He changed my life, man. There might be someone out there that has a similar story that might just need to hear it, and the only thing I can do now is just give back. I love to hear people on the Open Line Friday so I can have ideas of people to pray for. And, you know, God is so good, and that's what He did for me.
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11: While God is in control, man has free will to fully surrender their lives to the Lord or to deny Him. And it's also the greatest trials that the depths of our faith is revealed. A faith that hasn't been tested is a faith that cannot be trusted. And we should be people, when we're going through trials, who run to the Lord, not from Him. Satan seeks to steal, kill, and destroy. He wants to distract you. If he can't get you to deny the Lord, he'll do everything he can to distract you from faithfully serving the Lord. So God has a calling on all of our lives. The enemy wants to keep you from the calling he's placed upon your life, and we need to learn to trust God and not listen to the enemy.
10: God has control over everything, but he also gives us the gift to choose. We have the option to choose God or ourselves. We have free will to do anything, yet God is still in total control. How is that? It's hard to comprehend, isn't it? In today's message, Pastor Dave will teach that God didn't create us to be robots. We have free will, but that also means the enemy can attack and deceive us. God is gracious and powerful enough to let us choose to listen to him or the enemy. So who will you listen to? Well, let's join Pastor Dave in the book of Matthew chapter 26. As he begins his message, learning to trust that God is always in control.
9: Faith comes by hearing and hearing by your word, God.
11: So as we come to Matthew 26, we are now literally just hours before the process of Jesus being crucified is about to begin. What we've seen in the last few chapters, we saw Jesus again meeting with his disciples in the upper room, giving them understanding of what Passover was really all about. When they gathered together for Passover, they were always looking back to their deliverance out of bondage in Egypt. And each of the elements that they would take pointed to God delivering them. Now, we clearly know today, we understand fully that what they were really observing was the cross that was coming. They took the blood of the lamb. The lamb had to be examined for 4 days. Then the blood was shed, and then they had to take the blood of the lamb and put it at the top and both sides of the door and at the foot of the doorpost, which clearly is a picture of the cross of Calvary. Notice it wasn't enough to slay the lamb. The blood had to be applied. It's not enough for you to believe that Jesus died on the cross. You must accept him as your Lord and Savior and surrender your life to him and be born again. Amen? And so as they were taking those elements, they were used to him, to the whoever was leading it, to talk about what was behind them. But when he held up the bread, he said, "This is my body, which is broken for you." And then he said, "This is my blood of the new covenant shed for many for the remission of sins." And at that very moment, when he's talking to them about blood being shed, there were hundreds of thousands of lambs that would be have their blood shed on that day. And the brook Kidron was flowing, filled with blood. And so he's up in the upper room with them. He's explaining it to them. At the same time, though, earlier in that statement is when he reveals that Judas is going to betray him. And Peter stands up and says, "Lord, I will never deny you." And he says, "You're going to deny me 3 times. And so now, as we pick up where we are this week, they have walked out of the upper room. They went across over the brook Kidron, so the Lamb of God walking over blood of lambs. He's in the Garden of Gethsemane. Gethsemane means oil press. It's where oil was crushed, where olives were crushed to make oil. And that, again, it's a picture that Jesus was going to be crushed, wounded for our transgressions. And so as they're there, they're praying together. He has Peter, James, and John with him. What were they doing while he was praying? They were sleeping. These guys, these are fishermen who catch no fish unless Jesus is around, and they're napping when they should have been praying. So that's why the church isn't built on Peter. Anybody else is built on Christ. Can I get an amen to that? All right, so if you have your outline, grab it, and this is what we're going to look at. I tell the message, learning to trust that God is always in control. We're going to see some things today where the disciples are going to be confused by why it's happening. They're going to be upset that it is happening, because they don't understand the sovereignty of God, because they don't look at things from an eternal perspective. They look at things from a temporal perspective. And so what we're going to see in this text, we're going to see Judas coming to have Jesus arrested. We're going to see, again, also the apostles themselves who said they would stand for the Lord, and they're going to flee from him when things get difficult. We're going to see Jesus being arrested, and we're going to see how the disciples themselves struggle with it. Now, they've been told over and over by Jesus that I'm going to die, I'm going to be crucified, and then I'm going to raise from the dead on the 3rd day. And he told them over and over, but they just never understood it. And too often, we want Jesus to be what we want him to be. Some people want him to be the holy Santa Claus in the sky that we can tell him what he wants and he blesses us in this life. And that's who Judas was. Judas thought he was going to ride the coattails of Jesus to rule over Rome, and he would be the treasurer, and somehow he would get rich. And when Jesus disappointed him, he was willing to betray him. And so often, too many Christians today, I'll talk to people, say, I was a Christian, but I prayed for this, and God didn't give it to me, so I don't believe anymore. Well, he's not Santa Claus, he's your Savior. And if he's your Savior, he's not going to always give you what you want, because he's God, you're not. Amen? And he knows what he's doing, and we need to trust in him. So here's the points, learning to trust that God is always in control, who arrested whom. Even when you are betrayed by those who are closest to you, may we not fall into the same trap as Judas, viewing the Lord as our path to personal wealth, comfort, and power. May we instead be mindful of all he has done for us and give our lives completely to serve, obey, and follow him, to live according to his will, not our wants, to prioritize being faithful to God of being popular with men, and heavenly faithfulness and obedience to God above worldly riches and friendships. Point number two, even when it seems that he's allowing the enemy to win for a moment, there's going to come a point in tonight's text where his disciples, apostles, as they're sitting there, they're thinking the enemy just won. The Savior's being drug away. He's been taken captive. They're going to eventually take him to the cross. And so they're going to panic, and they're going to think that the enemy is winning. And sometimes we can look around at things that are going on in the world that we live in, or trials that we're going through in our own life, and it looks like the enemy is winning. The only time we'll think the enemy is winning is if we have a temporal perspective instead of an eternal one. I read the end of the book, God Wins. Can I get an amen to that? We know that God is faithful. We know that God is greater than the enemy will ever be. And so we can trust him. And so we need to look at the trials of this life through an eternal perspective and trust the faithfulness of our God. And then finally, even when it seems that all your friends have abandoned you, while God is in control, man has free will to fully surrender their lives to the Lord or to deny him. And it's also the greatest trials that the depths of our faith is revealed. A faith that hasn't been tested is a faith that cannot be trusted. And we should be people, when we're going through trials, who run to the Lord, not from him. Satan seeks to steal, kill, and destroy. He wants to distract you. If he can't get you to deny the Lord, he'll do everything he can to distract you from faithfully serving the Lord. So God has a calling on all of our lives. The enemy wants to keep you from the calling he's placed upon your life. And we need to learn to trust God and not listen to the enemy. So let's begin there, looking at learning to trust that God is always in control. Who arrested who? Beginning there at verse 47 of Matthew 26. And it says there, and while he was still speaking, behold, Judas, one of the 12, with a great multitude with swords and clubs, came from the chief priests and the elders of the people. As Jesus had just told his sleeping disciples, hey guys, they're on their way. They're coming. Let it arise. Let us be going. Get up. It's time for us to leave. The time that was foreordained. See, this moment right here, while it looks like the enemy is winning, this is the time that God created for the foundation of the world for you and I to be redeemed. And here's what's taking place. It's a time for the foreordained before the world was created. Jesus, the Lamb of God that was slain before the foundation of the earth. His divine appointment to be perfect, holy, and only possible sacrifice who could restore sinful man back to holy God. That the sin that had separated all of humanity from intimate fellowship with our holy and perfect God would be redeemed, forgiven, and paid for in full. It was this very moment that Jesus had left heaven. He took on humanity. He was born in a manger. He walked upon the earth for 33 years. He lived a holy and perfect example for us to follow. He was the Word become flesh. He dwelt among us. He wasn't always tempted and yet without sin. It was in anticipation of this moment right here that we're reading that Jesus was sorrowful and deeply distressed. That drove Jesus on his knees to pray. We saw this back in verse 39. Oh, my Father, if it is possible, let this cup pass from me. Nevertheless, not as I will, but as you will. The moment Jesus had anticipated since before time began. That's the moment. This is where we are. And at this moment, we're going to see in a few minutes that Jesus could have put a stop to it. You know, if somebody else is arrested, you're usually overpowered by who's arresting you, and you have no choice. And as we move through the verses, we'll see that God is completely, Jesus is completely and totally in control, and he's going to be willing to be arrested. He's going to allow himself to be taken away. He's going to allow himself to be scourged and tortured. He's going to allow himself to suffer the most painful death possible and no separation from the Father. And he's going to endure all of it when he could have put it to a stop. And for one reason only is he going to endure it, because he loves you, because he would rather die than live without you. He's willing to suffer as if he lived your life so you could be rewarded as if you lived his. That's the God that we serve. Now, Judas, it says there, one of the 12. This is amazing to me. What an amazing way to refer to the one who's about to betray the Son of God for the price of a slave. Of the billions of people who God created and walked upon the earth, Judas was one of the 12 handpicked by Jesus to live, walk, serve alongside the God, creator, and savior of the world. One of the 12. It's hard to even describe what that means, but let me give you a little bit. It would be nearly impossible to mention all the privileges bestowed upon Judas during the nearly 3 years he spent with Jesus. Number one, he was there when he healed the leper, when he healed the paralytic, when he healed the blind, the deaf, the woman with the issue of blood, the demon-possessed man, the man with the withered hand, the epileptic boy, the widow's son, the 10 lepers, the nobleman's son, and many, many more. He was there when he fed the 5,000, when he fed the 4,000, when he calmed the storm, when he walked on water, when he raised Lazarus from the dead. He's been with Jesus. He was there when Jesus taught every sermon, the Sermon on the Mount, every time he took them aside and he shared with them the truth and he illuminated what the scriptures really meant. And all of it pointing to himself. He got the front row seat for 3 years hanging out with the King of Kings and the Lord of Lords, and he's going to betray him for 30 pieces of silver. This is tragic. And the truth is, it's tragic that anyone who has exposure to the gospel, who's heard the truth, who's seen God do miraculous works, that we would fall into the temptation and the trap of the enemy to walk away from the King of Kings to follow after the gods of this world. And so here's Judas. He's this man. He's referred to as one of the 12. And again, he was there. He was also there when he rebuked the Pharisees. He called them a brood of vipers, whited sepulchers. So you guys are a bunch of snakes. You guys are, on the outward, you look really good. On the inside, you're filled with dead men's bones. And these very men are the ones that he ran to and sold out his Savior to turn him over to be crucified. Now, why would Judas do this? Well, first of all, again, we're all sinners in desperate need of a Savior. And again, we all need to be redeemed and forgiven. But Judas was prophesied in his name, had enough confidence of the 11 that they made him the treasurer. So of the 12 guys, they said, well, Judas is probably the best guy to hold on to the money. We also know that he actually went out and prophesied in the name of Jesus to other people. Jesus had just washed his feet. He had seated him in the place of honor during the Lord's Supper, the Last Supper. And it was then that when he said, one of you is going to betray me, nobody just all said, oh, well, it's got to be Judas. I mean, he lived in such a way that he appeared as holy as anyone else. Man looks on the outward appearance, but God looks on the heart. You can fool men, but you won't fool God. Amen? God knows where you are with him. He knows if your relationship with him is sincere. Now, Judas is going to betray him after all of that for the price of a slave. Disappointed that he was not the conquering Messiah he had hoped for, reigning over Rome with the physical riches that would go with it. This is the greatest fall since Lucifer. You know, Lucifer was in heaven. Lucifer, now Satan, was in heaven. Many people believe he was the worship leader in heaven. He got to see God in all of his glory, and then because of his pride, he tried to overthrow Almighty God, and he was cast out of heaven. And he's got a future in the lake of fire, and you know what? He seeks to steal, kill, and destroy. I would challenge that this is the second greatest fall next to that, because the more exposure you have to who Almighty God is, and then you choose to walk away, it can't be more tragic than that. By the way, in our country, we've had more exposure to God's word than any people who've ever lived before us. We are more accountable. We have, you know, we have podcasts, and you know, you can go online and every commentary is there. We have more Bibles than we can count. You know, some of you have to pick out which Bible is going to match your purse when you come to church. You got so many of them. We got all these, we got the access to the Word of God. We got access to so many ways that we can find out. We can get the Greek and the Hebrew and the original language and common. We have so much exposure. There's churches on every street corner in many cities in America, and yet we're not walking with the Lord the way that we should, because even though we have exposure to God's Word, most people choose to deny it and walk away from it. You know why? Because they don't want to give up the throne of their life. You know, only one person can be on the throne of your life. It's either the Lord or it's you. And if the Lord's on the throne, he's not sharing it with anybody. If the Holy Spirit lives inside of you, you're not going to share it with anybody. He will comfort you, but he'll convict you. And that's the mark of someone who's been born again. It's the conviction of the Holy Spirit living inside of you. Here's Judas. He's walked with Jesus 3 years, seen it all, heard it all, been around it all, and he's going to deny him to the very people that Jesus called a brood of vipers. Wow. Jesus then would say of Judas, it'd be better for him if he had never been born. By the way, you don't want Jesus to say that about you. Tragic. May we not fall for the same trap of viewing God as our path to personal wealth, comfort, and power. May we instead be mindful of all he has done for us and give our lives completely to serve him. Judas, it says there, came with an army to arrest Jesus. We know from other texts it says, "See, my betrayer is at hand." So this great multitude in John's gospel is a detachment of 600 soldiers. Officers of the priests and the Pharisees came with swords and clubs, ready to take Jesus by force. And because they were coming at night, they had to carry torches or lanterns. So now Jesus, if you've been to Israel, he's on the Mount of Olives, and the Garden of Gethsemane is at the foot of the Mount of Olives. And right out in front of it is just it's not even really a river. It's more of a creek. And it's the Brook Kidron, and there is this small creek, and there's bridges that go over the top of it. And right on the other side of the bridge is Jerusalem. And when you're sitting in the Mount of Olives, you look out, and all you see is the temple. It's right in front of you. So the temple is right there. They've come down and crossed over this bridge. They're sitting in these olive trees, and there they are, and they're praying. And all of a sudden, here comes this army of soldiers, and they're carrying torches. So if you're carrying torches at night, and you're coming, do you think Jesus saw them coming? Of course he did. Now, first of all, he's God. He knew they were coming before it even happened. But also in his humanity, he sees them coming. And that's also a lesson for all his disciples who are with them. So here they're coming to arrest Jesus. And the reality, we're going to find out, they can only arrest Jesus if he allows it, because our God is greater. Coming at night, they also had, again, to carry torches. And see, they said, "My betrayer is at hand," Jesus would say. 600 plus men carrying these torches in the dead of night, coming down the hill from Jerusalem. And again, as they're crossing over the Brook Kidron, it's filled with the blood of lambs for Passover, and they're walking over the blood of lambs to come and arrest the Lamb of God who takes away the sins of the world. Then it says, with a great multitude of swords and clubs. They clearly regarded Jesus as a dangerous man. They came to take him with great force. Jesus, again, in his divinity, knew they were coming, and Jesus in his humanity saw them coming, but he didn't run, and he didn't hide. Now, when he prayed, he knew, and he said, "Let this cup pass from me." He knew that torment was coming with these soldiers. He knew that he was going to be scourged, which is just as brutal as anything you've ever seen. A cat of nine tails covered with glass and metal and rocks. And he would take it and they would haul it back, and it would grab a hold of the body. And when it pulled back, it would pull hunks of flesh away. And they did this 39 times, 40 lashes minus one. And if you've ever watched the Passion of the Christ, it's the most hard thing to ever watch. And that doesn't even do it justice. And Jesus knew it was coming. And Jesus knew that after that, he was going to carry his cross, and the crown of thorns would be placed upon his head, and he would be mocked, and they would spit in his face, and he endured every single bit of it when he could have put a stop to it anytime he wanted to. And then he's going to go to the cross, and where everyone else that was crucified, when their hands were laid out, no doubt they fought and they threw fists to keep from being nailed to the cross. There's not a doubt in my mind that Jesus allowed them to do it, because if he wanted to stop it, he could have. He could have called a legion of angels out of the sky. He could have smoked everybody in their path. One angel killed 185,000 men, and he had the command of every angel. But yet he endured it. And why did he endure it? Why did he go through the scourging? Why did he allow himself to be beaten unrecognizable, to not even look like a human being anymore, to let them put crowns on his head? Why did he allow them to drag him away and mock him and carry his own cross and then be nailed to the cross and suffer there and no separation from the Father? You went, my God, why have thou forsaken me? Because he knew all of my sin and your sin was placed upon him, so he knew separation. And so you and I could know nearness. Only because he was separated can we be near to Almighty God. Why did he endure all of that? Because he loves you. And the next time you're trying to understand the value of something, the value of something is always determined by what someone is willing to pay. And this is what Jesus paid for you. When someone tells you you're of no value, you remember what Jesus did for you. When someone tries to belittle you or speak down to you or bully you or make fun of you, you just remember that Jesus loved you so much he'd rather die than live without you. Again, he was willing to suffer as if he lived your life so you could be rewarded as if you lived his. That's our God that we serve. What a great and awesome God we serve. We should just get up every morning and do backflips. Can I get an amen to that? We should just have the joy of the Lord and jumping up and down. When I was working full-time my job for 35 years, people stopped asking me how I was doing because they don't, how you doing? I'd say, going to heaven. And they're like, oh, yeah, okay, bro. I'm great. You know, going to heaven, man. God is good all the time. You going to heaven? Do you know Jesus? Guys, we should be excited about that. You know, as Christians, there should be no whiners in Christianity. Can I get an amen to that? No complainers, no whiners, no moaners. Stop it. Knock it off. Amen. Well, I see Christians, look, I've been sucking on lemons, but yeah, come to church with me because I've got the joy of the Lord. No, we don't need that. We want people to see the love of God, the grace of God, the mercy of God. While we were yet sinners, Christ died for us. That's the God we serve. Amen? And because of that, we should have the joy of the Lord. And here's the reality. They can't threaten us with heaven. The worst thing the world could do to us is the best thing that could happen to us. Amen? I shared this with you guys recently when I was in the back of that ambulance a little over a year ago and I had that massive heart attack and I thought I was going to heaven. I was kicking my feet because I was in a lot of pain. They're hitting me with morphine. It wasn't even taking the pain away. But halfway to the hospital, I just had such a total peace come over me. I'm like, well, one of two things is going to happen. Either I'm going to die right now. I'll be hugging Jesus in a minute. And I'm good with that. And I'm going to hug him until he makes me let go. Then I'm going to go find my son who passed away 4 years ago and I'm going to go hug him. And then I'm going to find my parents and hug them. And eventually I'm going to hang out with Shadrach, Meshach, and Abednego and ask about the fiery. This sounds pretty good. This sounds like a pretty good Sunday. Let's do this. Or I'll have surgery and they'll keep me around for a little longer. And then I get to tell other people about Jesus and I'll still get heaven at the end. Guys, they can't threaten us with heaven. Amen. That's the joy of the Lord. And so here's Judas. He's trading all of this, all that he's witnessed. The man that he's following, he's trading all of it for the price of a slave, for 30 pieces of silver. It could have been 3 billion pieces of silver, and it'd still be a horrible trade. But God allowed it because it was all part of God's plan so that you and I could be forgiven. Jesus didn't run away and hide. He moved toward them. And his divine appointment with the cross, out of love for you and me, not the soldiers or the religious leaders who were in control, it was the Lord. So Judas knew where to find him. I find that interesting. I think Judas might have. It's not in scripture, so we don't know. But he had left the upper room and gone away. And then he had come back. He might have run back to where the Passover supper was to see if they were still there. But as soon as they weren't, he knew where to go. Because he knew that Jesus, though he's Almighty God, he was a man of prayer. And he knew that Jesus loved to go to the Garden of Gethsemane to pray. So that he's not there. So, oh, I know where he is. He's praying. Let me ask you a question. If something tragic happened in your life, would your friends know who you would run to? Would they know where to find you if you went through a difficult time? You know what? When we go through trials of this life, we can, you know, some people, I had a tough day. I'm going to go out and get drunk. I had a tough day. I'm going to go shopping. You know, I had a tough day and I'm going to find a way to relieve my torment and my pain by feeding my flesh in some way. Guys, when we're hurting, we need to run to the one who died for us. And we need to find comfort in him. You know that he is the God of all comfort? It says in 2 Corinthians that God comforts us in our suffering that we may then comfort others with the comfort that we have received. We worship an almighty, all-knowing, all-powerful God. And you know, one of the names for him is, our Heavenly Father, is Abba. And Abba means daddy. And daddy's never far away. Amen? Daddy's one of my favorite words.
10: What a gift it has been to have you here with us today. We're so grateful to have our listeners faithfully tune in to hear the good news of Jesus. Today's message has been in the book of Matthew, one of the four gospel books of the New Testament. Whether you're a fan of the Chosen series or not, sometimes a visual of a character or Bible story can be so effective in helping something come to life. In this case, Matthew is one of the original disciples, and what he brings to the group is truly a remarkable imprint. He's thinking through things, but perhaps in a different way than others. This becomes evident through the various gospel books, as the authors look to pinpoint certain aspects of Jesus and his nature and character. Near the end of the book of Matthew, there's what's known as the Great Commission. In Matthew 28, Jesus states, "Go therefore and make disciples of all the nations, baptizing them in the name of the Father and of the Son and of the Holy Spirit, teaching them to observe all things that I have commanded you. And lo, I am with you always, even to the end of the age." This is what Jesus wants for you to do as well. Go into the world. Help others believe in Jesus and follow after him with all your heart. It sounds simple, but life seems to get in the way and make things complicated sometimes. Jesus wants your life to simply follow after him, and everything else will fall into place as he wills. To learn more about this ministry, we invite you to go to ccconejovalley.com. That's all for today's edition of Faith Comes by Hearing.
0: That was Faith Comes by Hearing with Pastor Dave Johnston, and it was pre-recorded and sponsored by Calvary Chapel, Conejo Valley, right here on 98.3 FM, The Word. Hey, I am Katie Evans, and you ever have just like a brain fart? You're not sure? I'm like, who wrote Philippians? I could not remember. So I Googled it, and it's like the book of Philippians is written by the Apostle Paul, with Timothy also named as a co-sender. So I like to imagine that, you know, they're writing this together. Well, no, actually, Paul was in prison, but, you know, Timothy got it sent out. But the Bible verse today that I was doing some Bible study on was Philippians 11 through 13. So he's writing this letter to the Philippians while he's in prison. And Paul says, "I'm not saying this because I'm in need, for I've learned to be content whatever the circumstances. I know what it is to be in need, and I know what it is to have plenty. I have learned the secret of being content in any and every situation, whether well-fed or hungry, whether living in plenty or in want. I can do all this through him who gives me strength." So I know there are a lot of people who are not doing well, and then there are people who are doing great financially in their lives. We've got trillionaires now, which, you know what, I've got some complicated feelings on that. But if you are in one of those valleys, you can do all things through God who strengthens you.
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15: Don't be left behind. This is why you're hearing a message like this today. Don't be left behind. There are those working alongside us as co-workers. One will be taken, another is left. This is why we as Christians must be diligent in sharing the truth of God's word, for we have the words of eternal life. How sad it would be for someone that's worked alongside you day in and day out. You've had lunch with this person. You know, you've shared stories with them, but you've never shared the life-changing message of the gospel with them. This is why God has given us a mission. It's our calling as believers in these last days. You know, our first point here is being taken. Yes, we want to make sure that we are taken in the rapture. We do not want to be left behind. But at the same time, we want to make sure that the people around us know the truth here and they're taken with us. And since Jesus warns us that some of our spouses will not be going along with some of our co-workers, shouldn't we be making a concerted effort to share about Jesus with them? I mean, shouldn't we be sharing our faith with them? And for our spouses who know who we really are, maybe they see a different person than what we see at church. Maybe you're all nice at church, but maybe you're a little stinker at home. And maybe our spouses see the dark side of us at home, or maybe our coworkers see the hypocrisy in our lives while we're at work. And it could actually keep them from coming to know Christ, because maybe you look like you've been baptized in lemon juice, okay? You're a little bit of a sourpuss, who knows? But when we humble ourselves before the Lord and we say, Lord, you know, I just want to be a vessel of honor for you, then our spouses and those around us will see, and they'll be more open to hearing about Jesus when we live a godly life around them. And then now we can share the love of God about His forgiveness and His salvation. Which brings up our point, being alert. As we pick up here in Matthew chapter 24, Jesus said in verse 42, He says, therefore. Now what's the therefore, therefore? Okay, meaning everything that I've told you up to this point here in Matthew 24, the Olivet Discourse, he says, therefore, be on the alert for you. Who's the you there? It's the believer. It's the son and daughter of the Lord. He says, you do not know which day your Lord is coming, but be sure of this, that if the head of the house had known at what time of the night the thief was coming, he would have been on the alert. He would have not allowed his house to be broken into. For this reason, you also must be ready, for the Son of Man is coming at an hour that you do not think He will. Like, if you're not sure when He's going to come, well, He's not going to come when you're thinking He's going to come. Well, I'm going to be a good boy today. I'm going to be a good girl. Oh, no. He's going to come when you're not thinking about it. Verse 42 says, be on the alert. You know, in the original language, it means to be sober. It means to be awake. That word sober means to be of a clear head. Be clear-headed. You know, serious. Be sensible. It's to be free from any intoxication. That, of course, would mean that us as believers shouldn't be under the influence of any kind of alcohol or drugs. But yo, bro, man, I got like headaches, so I smoke pot all the time. No, don't be under the influence of anything. Marijuana, drugs, anything. Tiki torches, I don't know what you smoke, but anyway. But I wonder if we have fallen maybe also under the influence of our culture. in any other area. Maybe under the influence of political correctness. Oh, I want to make sure I don't say something here because I could offend somebody or a people group here. And we start accepting lifestyles that are contrary to God's word, yet are acceptable in our culture. This is what progressive Christianity does, which, by the way, progressive Christianity is not Christianity at all. Progressive Christianity is saying, well, I'll just go wherever the wind blows, whatever is convenient, whatever is happening around us. It's like, no, that's not Christianity, because God never changes. His word never changes. What is sin 5,000 years ago is still sin today. Maybe you've come under the influence of money. I mean, look, that's a big thing in our culture now. Man, I got to make more money, right? Got this more money. You know, trying to make more. And we have very little time left over for the Lord. How long until we see the emptiness of it all, where we can pursue money to the detriment of our own joy? Joy that we can only find in Jesus. I don't care what I'm doing, where I'm at, whatever. I could just be talking to just some stranger on the sidewalk, some guy walking out of a store, some woman in an aisle at a Ralph's, you know, some guy talking to him at Home Depot. I don't care how much of a hurry I am. If I can start talking about the Lord, that's what I talk about right there. I don't care, you know. Yes, there are many vices in life that can rob and steal the joy and the peace of the high calling of God in our lives, where we can miss out on our true purpose in history. For we could have been born in another time, yet God in his infinite wisdom, he allowed us to be alive here in these end times. We could have been born in some other time. But he said, no, I want you to be born right now. But wait a minute, what if I was in my best of health back in like 1958? Man, I could have been listening to Elvis and the Beatles were just starting to come in. And, you know, it would have been such a fun season. It's like, no, hold on. God says, I want you here now in the most critical time in the existence of humanity, where there's more people on planet Earth now than there has ever been before. We're almost reaching like 8.5 billion people on planet Earth. There's 4.2 million people in L.A., 10.5 million people in the county here. And I believe that this will usher in the second coming of Jesus. So if you've been a little preoccupied, you know, with other things, but taking a bit of a holiday, possibly, you've allowed your professional and personal life to overtake your spiritual life, then stop and consider what Jesus has to say to you. He says, be on the alert. Be sober. He says, wake up. That word awake means just that. Wake up spiritually. Do you see what's happening? Recognize the time that we're living in. We need to embrace where our world is heading. We need to warn those around us. We're told in verse 42 that we will not know exactly when the Lord will return, but we can know the season, and it appears to be soon. In verse 43, Jesus said, if the head of the house knew when the thief was coming, he would not have allowed his house to be broken into. And how true is that? Have you ever had stuff stolen from you? I mean, it's such a violation when someone comes and steals your stuff. I've had tools stolen multiple times from me, you know, out of my car, out of my garage. I mean, it's just like, you know, I remember this. I was working back in Virginia in construction, laying linoleum floors. And most of the subfloors there are not concrete like here in L.A. You know, it's all, you know, concrete slabs. But there you have basements. So it's all wood floors and it rains a lot and the wood gets all perky and, you know, rough and all that. So we put this quarter inch board down before we would lay linoleum. So you'd have to go in there. Well, when I first got there, we didn't have any money. So I got a hand nailer that you had to take a mallet and you had to nail these 4x8 sheets down every inch on the seams and every 5 inches to the center. So, I mean, every job I went on had about 8 to 10 sheets of this board. So I'd be, and I was just like a machine. I was like, you know, and I'm just nailing. I mean, I would just wear myself out. Well, my company comes to me and says, hey, you know what? You're working so hard here. You're doing more than anybody. What if we front you the money to get an air compressor with an air gun, and then you can just pay for it out of your paycheck? I'm like, bingo, yes. So I got that air gun. I'm like, this is great. I mean, I was like a machine, okay? And then I had it for like 3 days. And someone came and stole it out of my company truck. I, I couldn't believe it. It's like, huh, that's where you just want to take the thief. You stinking thief. Okay, anyway. And so, you know, then another time I was going on a harvest crusade down to Australia. We were doing a harvest crusade there. And I'm coming out of my house into my garage. And the Lord's like, hey, why don't you look at your Harley? We were leaving that night to go to Australia. And it's like, I go, look at your Harley. I get out there, no Harley. Some thief stole my motorcycle out of my garage while I was sleeping that night. Stinking thieves, okay? So anyway, what does he say here? He says in verse, you know, he goes, yes, if I knew that the thief was coming, I'd be waiting with a baseball bat. Like if you knew someone was going to come in your house and take all your stuff, all your, you know, things, your little secret stuff that you have, man, that's like I'd be waiting with a baseball bat. He's coming in the window. Just a little bit more. I need you to fall on this side. Okay. Ha-whack, ha-whack. You'd be like a whack-a-mole. Okay, but anyway, I'm just saying, this is why I'm not God, okay? I would not be as patient as God is. But anyway, that's how you would deter the thief. Well, in verse 44, Jesus said, be ready, meaning since he's been telling us what the time will look like that precedes his coming, we should all be ready. Now, that word ready in the Greek, listen to what that word means. It's just, it's incredible what this word means. It means to make an adjustment in your life and be prepared to do something because God wants to use us in this time. When we don't think he's going to come, oh, he's going to come. And maybe that's very soon. For our world is suffering on every level right now. We have wars around the globe. We have inflation that's increasing. We have crime rising. The Democrats have the audacity to say, oh, crime is down right now. Have you lost your mind? Crime is not down right now. Maybe there's some police officers that are not arresting people as much as they used to because, yeah, I've arrested that guy 40 times. And because there's no bail, you know, they just turn right around and come right back out. We have our own district attorney here, Gascon here, that will not prosecute criminals. Okay, so, but crime is not down. Crime is up. And we have civil unrest, not just in America. This is happening globally. Yes, Jesus could return for the church, and the seven-year tribulation period could begin at any moment. Yes, as Jesus said in Luke 19:13, he says, occupy till I come. And it's good that he said that. Occupy till I come. Because I can see some people going up to the roof, setting up a pup tent, got their, you know, lazy boy chair. They got a cable running their TV up to their roof. What are you doing on your roof? I'm just getting a little head start on everyone else. The rapture is going to happen at any moment. I'm going to get taken up first. That's like, hold on. Don't do that. You know, occupy till I comes. Jesus is saying, you keep doing your business. You keep paying your bills. Don't check out on life. Continue living, investing in your family, working hard. You saving for a house? Keep saving for a house. You're planning a vacation? Keep planning your vacations. But in the midst of all of that, be mindful that his return could happen at any moment. Live for the Lord. Be a voice of reason to this culture that we live in. Point people to Jesus. The Bible tells us in 1 Thessalonians 5:2, listen to this. He says, for you, and who's the you again? It's his sons and daughters. He's not talking to some atheist somewhere or some, you know, pro, you know, hysteria of movement here in America. He says, for you, believer, yourselves know full well that the day of the Lord will come like a thief in the night. While they are saying peace and safety, then sudden destruction will come upon them. Suddenly, like labor pains on a woman with a child, and they will not escape. How many women here had a baby? Yeah, you had a baby? Okay, so you women have had babies. Okay, God bless you. Okay, if men had babies, oh, it'd be one and done. Okay, it's like we would not have any more babies. It's like the population would be half what it is now. Man, a man go through that, I'm never going there again. Okay, that would be a man. But you women, you know, like God just wired you to have babies. It's like, I mean, my wife, when she was having her first baby, I mean, she was in labor 12 hours. I mean, this baby's not coming. Finally, it's C-section. Okay, now it's major operation. Get this baby out. I mean, all of this, I mean, it's like she was wore out. I mean, you see people on the TikTok. Like, oh, I just had a baby, you know, look like they just came out of it, had the whole, you know, face overdone, everything, makeover and everything. Oh, I just, yeah, I'm beautiful. Yeah. You know, like, that. No, my wife's like just completely wiped out. Okay. So, but they hand my daughter into her arms. And I mean, this was a traumatic thing. I watched the whole thing happen. I'm like, wow, this is gnarly. We're never doing this again. Okay. That's it. We're done. You know? And my wife, she looks into her eyes. She goes, she looks at me. We have to have another. I'm like, what? Have you lost your mind? I mean, I don't know what it is with you women, but it's just, you're just like, you know, let's have some more. Let's be Octomom. Pump them out, you know, whatever. But the point is, here it's like when Jesus comes back, it's going to be like labor pains on a woman, meaning you don't know when you're going to have that baby. Like you could be sitting there like, you could have it that day, but those you know, contractions haven't started yet. You're like, oh yeah, it's going to be another good day. You know, let's go for a walk. Let's see, you know, like, and you're just thinking like, what? And then all of a sudden, boom, it's on me. It's like, and you can't stop that baby. And that's how it's going to be with the Lord. When he comes back, oh, he's coming back. Oh, he's coming back. He is, nothing's going to stop it. Which brings up our point, being faithful. So Jesus goes on to say here, picking up in verse 45, he says, who is the faithful and sensible slave who his master put in charge of his household to give them their food at the proper time? Blessed is that slave whom his master finds so doing when he comes. Truly I say to you that he will put him in charge of all of his possessions. But, in verse 48, if that evil slave says in his heart, my master, he's not coming for a long time. You know, people have been saying Jesus is going to come back for 2,000 years. Yeah, whatever. Verse 49, and he begins to beat his fellow slaves and eat and drink and party and with the drunkards. He says, the master of that slave will come on a day when he does not expect him, at an hour that he does not know, and he will cut him in pieces and assign him in a place with the hypocrites, in the place where there's weeping and gnashing of teeth. Whoa, okay. So here Jesus closes out Matthew chapter 24 that we spent five full hour-long Bible studies in, okay? And Jesus gives us a blessing and a warning in this exhortation. First, we have the blessing. That's to the faithful and sensible slave. Now, that word slave, of course, comes from the Greek word doulos. You know, this is a slave by your own free will and desire. Now, the word slave has a negative connotation, obviously, but it depends on who your slave master is. And if Jesus is your master, then, hey, I'll be his slave any day. But you have to understand, that word slave in the Bible is interchangeable with the word servant. How many times you read your Bible and you see the word servant in there? Well, guess what? It's the same word, the Greek word doulos. So slave, doulos. It's, you know, servant, slave. It's the same. It's the same thing. You're coming to the Lord saying, I am willing to serve you as your servant, as your slave, by my own free will and desire. Okay, so we've chosen to serve the Lord, you know, to bring glory to our Lord. Why? Because we have a thankful heart. For God gave himself to die for us freely on the cross. We can have all of our sin forgiven. Think about every rotten, nasty thing you've ever done. You would normally stand before God and be judged for that. But for the true believer, God has forgiven you of all of your sins. And he guards over us and he chooses to walk with us every single day. And he tells us, I will never leave you ever or forsake you. And he gives us a peace in the midst of all the chaos that surrounds us. So yes, in the least thing that we can do for the Lord is to be a servant that serves him from a full heart and a willing mind until he comes. So let me ask you, are you who Jesus just asked? Are you the faithful and sensible servant? Are you faithful? That word in the Greek means those who are trustworthy. Are you dependable? It's those who are reliable. Yes, when we serve the Lord, we must be reliable and we must be dependable. Could you imagine if you came to church today and the worship team just decided not to show up? They weren't dependable. This is all people that are just serving. They're not being paid. They're just serving here. And we had this incredible amount of worship here this morning. What about if the sound man didn't show up? It's like we got the whole worship team. They came, but oh, we don't have the guy to turn on the sound. Okay. What about the girl that puts on the lyrics on the screen? So when you're singing the songs, oh, that's what we're singing. I was always wondering what that song said. I just kind of like went along with it. Okay. But the lyrics are on the screen so you can sing. And they're like, yes, it's worshipful to praise the Lord. So she shows up because she's serving here. Yeah, those of you that have children. And they're in the children's ministry there. And they're being taught the word of God on their level. So if they're a 2-year-old, a 3-year-old, a 5-year-old, an 8-year-old, they're being taught on their level and they're memorizing scripture. All because people are serving the Lord with their heart. You know, we have almost 200 people that serve here on a weekly basis. Plus, we have thousands of people that watch us online are listening on the radio. We're on 21 radio stations. We're up and down the East Coast. You know, we have people that watch us from all over the world online. We're all over YouTube. It's like, how does all that technical stuff happen? If it was up to me, it wouldn't be happening. But it's all happening. We're sending Bibles to people that are giving their life to Christ. We've sent Bibles to Brazil. We've sent them to Paris. I mean, it's just people all over the world. How do they learn about us? I don't know. But they're watching us online. And it's because we're doing it as under the Lord with servants. So we have to be faithful to these people. He also said be sensible, meaning be wise in your understanding of the word of God, giving him all the glory. For it's unbecoming for us to take credit for any of the gifts that he gives us. You know, sometimes people come to me, Pastor, that was a killer message. And they want to somehow like thank me for it. It's like, are you serious? Like, I'm teaching out of the greatest book that has ever been written on the face of humanity, okay? When I sit down to prepare a Bible study, you know what I say? Lord, don't let me mess it up, okay? Just don't let me mess up the glorious word. Verse 46 says, blessed is the slave that's busy when Jesus comes. That word blessed means happy. Happy is the man or the woman that's busy serving the Lord when Jesus comes back. But that's not the case with the evil slave in verse 48. All of a sudden, the Lord changes his tune completely. Those who mock the Lord, those who mock his word, his people, they think, what a waste. Serving at a church on Sunday instead of going to the beach, you know, or doing my sport or doing whatever I'm into instead of hanging out and doing all these other things. Man, I could be partying, I could be hanging out, I could be having fun, okay? But those who serve the Lord, there will be much treasure waiting for you in heaven one day because you did what God asked you to do. But for the wicked, those who only serve themselves, Jesus will come back when they least expect it, and they will be left behind, and they will have to go through the apocalypse, the 7-year tribulation period. And if they don't

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1: 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I mean, June. Hey, I am Katie Evans, and June is National Men's Health Month. Did you know?

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2: Surrender themselves. They didn't surrender. You know, now it's not talking about people that struggle with a sin every now and again. I think we all struggle with issues at times. He's not talking about that person. He's talking about the person who rejects Christ and they don't really follow them in their heart. Because the heart of the matter is always the matter of your heart. And that's what God looks at. Now, I entitled this message, Seeing the Signs. We live in a time when our culture is screaming the Lord's return. The church is getting it ready to leave and be taken up to be caught up with the rapture. The Israelites are getting ready to have their eyes opened and embrace Jesus as the Messiah. And as we see all this anti-Semitism rising up, what do you think they say from the river to the sea? So when they say the river, that's the border of Israel on the eastern side. It's the Jordan River that runs into the Dead Sea. The Dead Sea, the Jordan River separates Israel from Jordan. And it goes up farther north. It separates Israel from Syria. Okay. So when they say from the river to the sea, the western side of Israel is the Mediterranean Sea. What they're saying is, we don't want a two-state solution. We want Israel gone. We want every Jew dead, and we want the land ourselves. Okay, that's what they're saying. Okay, so this is what God says is going to be a sign at the end. But you're going to see the rebudding of the nation of Israel. And you're going to see people hate them. And the whole world is going to come against, because what they didn't talk about is what's in Ezekiel 38 and 39. And that's where everyone comes against the Jews. Every nation comes against them. And then God stands for his people, like what we're starting to see right now. So the signs are there in front of us. We live in a time when our culture is screaming the Lord's return. Let us be wise stewards of our life in the here and now. Let us be found busy, joyfully, and faithfully serving the Lord with a whole heart and a willing mind as we share Jesus and his coming with those around us. Amen?
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4: 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It's happening! Hey, I am Katie Evans, and back in April, I planted some peas from seeds. Actually, the peas you eat, that's what the seeds look like. I don't know what I thought they would look like, but for some reason, I just didn't think it would be, you know, the ones you eat. But they were. And I have been watching them sprout, and they got real tall, which was nice. I have 4 pea pods. Sure, they're teeny tiny, like a quarter of an inch, but they're pea pods. I'm so excited. Hopefully they will all make it to be big and then I can actually eat one. Guys, I'm gonna share. I will bring it. I will post about it everywhere, but I'm so excited. I feel like a little farmer. I've got pea pods. Okay. I know, you might be thinking, Katie, why is this so great? Well, because I'm not very good. I don't have a good green thumb. My aunt, fabulous. I have some friends, fabulous green thumbs. Me, not the best. I do have a pothos I've kept alive for many, many years now, but you can't eat a pothos, can you? No, I'm not going to take a bite of one of my pothos leaves, but I have pea pods, which means soon I'll have some peas.
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7: 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Scott, I was hearing Dr. Charles Stanley about David when his men finally kidnapped the 600 men, wanted to stone him, and that he didn't do nothing but stay still, be calm, and just give it to God and let God handle it.

0: You know, they were accusing him of leading them in the wrong way, but it eventually worked out in his favor, you know. If you're not guilty, you shouldn't have nothing to worry about. If you're guilty, you got a lot to worry about.
1: 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And I think that you're probably mad either way. But if you're guilty of something, you're mad and you're scared. What you should do is just confess, even if it means you got to quit your job or resign or whatever. But most people, I think you get mad and afraid and then you deflect or you blame. But if you're innocent, it's important to get mad well when you're accused of something.
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10: God, hear my prayer. 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
11: 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And while you're there, look for Pastor Brian's book, The Multi-Generational Church Crisis. This compelling book asks the question of the church, what could be accomplished in the name of Christ if we could better understand each other? Let's hear now from Dr. Brian Chapel as he shares the lesson, The God Who Answers.
10: Wise man once said there are two ways to live. One, to live as though nothing is a miracle. And the other way to live is as if everything is a miracle. Now, in an age of science and technology where there are materialistic explanations for everything, certainly a lot of people can live as though nothing is a miracle. And many people perceive that if you think there's a miracle, you're just misperceiving natural processes and are just naive about science. That's why it's so important to me that the man who said you actually can live as though everything is a miracle was that naive scientist known as Albert Einstein. And of course, seeing wonder around you in the world is not just reserved for scientists and mathematicians. Songwriters can see it too. Think of Louis Armstrong. I see skies of blue, red roses too. I see them bloom for me and for you. And I think to myself, it's a wonderful world. I like that. Even science and sentiment come together to say there are wonders all around us. But how far does that get you? Okay, you know, in the mess, in the muck, maybe I can occasionally see some wonderful things. So what? Well, the so what is explained by the world's most famous former atheist, Andrew Flew, who wrote these words before his death. I think that the most impressive arguments for God's existence are those now supported by recent scientific discoveries. Isn't that interesting? Of course, he was excoriated and scorned by many of his peers for giving up on an atheistic perspective of the world by saying, no, there's too much irreducible complexity, too much that couldn't have happened by chance. There must have been a designer of some sort. But if you believe that, how far does that get you? I mean, okay, what if there was that ancient clockmaker who long ago set things in motion? What if there really is a divine hand somewhere out there? What does that really get you to believe that there are wonders that are being orchestrated by somebody, something far away? It doesn't really get you what you need to make it through life. We don't really understand what it means that this psalmist is saying, the God who made the stars, made you, is saying there is a framework for existence that God has made and you fit in it so that he is not something distant and remote, but present and real and powerful in your life. And the reality of that and the importance of it is explained not by scientists or mathematicians or former atheists, intellectuals, but by a mom. The mom's name is Nicole Cliff. And she recently wrote an article called How God Messed Up My Happy Atheistic Life. She writes, as an atheist since college, the idea of a benign deity who created and loves us was obvious nonsense. She ran a popular feminist blog and wasn't always against religion. She sometimes actually ran religious commentary because she said she thought about Christians, they were simply charming in their sweet delusion. She wrote of herself, I did not wish to believe. I had no untapped, unanswered yearning. All was well. and then it wasn't. It's a simple story, she wrote. I was going through a hard time. I was worried about my child. One time I said out loud, "Be with me," to an empty room. It was embarrassing. I don't know why I said it or to whom. I brushed it off. I moved on, and the situation resolved itself. But the door to belief had cracked open. Not just the door of consideration of a divine maker, but of a divine presence. That the one who had made all things, that huge framework of the universal creation, was the same God who not only had a framework for her life, but had placed her in that framework so that that God could actually be approached and spoken to. And you would believe that that God was still working beyond the natural processes for the good of those that he loved. That God is the God that Psalm 8 is talking about. Not just the God of great creation, which causes us to love the psalm. I'm just guessing for a lot of you, Psalm 8 may be your favorite psalm in all the Bible. Because it's what we think about when we're on camping trips. We're out under the stars and we just kind of go, wow, the heavens declare the glory of God. Oh Lord, our Lord, how majestic is your name in all the earth. And we just love that. But the psalmist isn't stopping there. He's saying, ultimately, the reason you know the God did not make no junk, including you, is because the God who made those stars made you. And he's right here now with you. And that reality is what's causing the psalmist here to praise God with such wonderful and glorifying words. He just begins by looking at the creation itself. You see that in verse 1, right? Oh Lord, our Lord, how majestic is your name in all the earth. You have set your glory above the heavens. He looks at the glory of the stars and said, whoever made those must be greater than they. So the glory of God is on display is even greater than the stars, greater than the heavens and their display. And when you recognize he's saying, everything that God has created is part of that display of the glory of God. It's just wonderful to think about. Oh, Lord, our Lord, how majestic is your name in all the earth. I can remember when that praise song was popular in our culture, and lots of us love singing, you know, oh, Lord, our Lord, how majestic is your name. Now, my favorite time of singing that song was on top of the highest dune in the Great Sand Dunes National Park in Colorado. I had for hours walked through rock and river and sand to get to that very highest dune. And as you got to that very highest dune, you could look over miles and miles and miles of sand dunes rimmed by mountains beyond them, framed against a blue sky, painted with white clouds, and then far away, millions of miles, but bright and intense, the glorious sun. And as I was there sweating, I just wanted to sing with my friends, oh Lord, our Lord, how majestic is your name in all the earth. And as I led my friends in singing, in my mind, I wanted to have the voice right at that moment of Caruso or Placido Domingo. You know, I just wanted to. But you know, it's windy there and the sand's blowing in your face and it's kind of thin oxygen. So I wanted to sound like Caruso, but it sounded more like Alvin the Chipmunk. And I recognize that in the face of the greatness of God's creation, I can just feel incredibly small and insignificant. And maybe that's the same path of David's thought here, as having observed in verse 1 how great is the creation that brings glory to God's name. He begins to think then of the little ones, of babies. Verse 2, out of the mouth of babies and infants, you have established strength because of your foes to still the enemy and the avenger. It's almost as though the psalmist, having felt small in the face of creation, thinks of the smallest expression of humanity, even babies. And then his mind goes one step further to think God is so secure in the majesty and the glory and the wonder of his power, that he's not ordaining praise just from the great things, but even from babies. I mean, the intricacy and the intimacy of a baby's care is itself an expression of the majesty of God. Now, because I'm again a grandparent, as about 14 hours ago, and was preparing this message, some of the words about the miracle of birth caught me from the science writer Jeffrey Simmons. What does a baby's cry actually say to you? What is it declaring about the majesty of God? Simmons writes, "How can you hear a baby's first cry and not believe in the miracle that God has produced? At 9 months after conception, the baby's brain sends a hormone through the placenta into the mother's pituitary gland. Although it's a complicated chemical, its message is simple. I'm ready. It's time." All the baby's complex systems, lungs, heart, gastrointestinal, nerves, brain, they are ready to make it on their own. But the baby's skull is not yet fused so it can be pliable enough to fit through the birth canal. As the process starts, the baby's adrenal glands add a shot of stress hormones to the baby so that it can bear the stress of the delivery. The child will not breathe until it's cleared the birth canal. If it breathed too soon, it would suffocate. If it waited too long, it would suffer brain damage. And just before the mother and child separate, the newborn gets a last-minute blood transfusion through the placenta and the umbilical cord that the placenta has stored till this very moment, that has just exactly the right chemicals and nutrients for the baby to survive the first moments. Oh Lord, our Lord, how majestic is your name in all the earth. The stars and babies declare your praise. I mean, even the secular songwriter knows it. Louis Armstrong sings also what? I hear babies cry. I watch them grow. They'll learn more than I'll ever know. And I think to myself, it's a wonderful world. Oh Lord, our Lord, how majestic is your name in all the earth. You create the stars. You create the mountains. And the babies are your miracle too. Oh, what wonder. How amazing.
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13: It may seem hard for younger Christians to believe, but people over 50 were raised during an era when 90% of Americans identified as Christian. These older believers were once part of a majority group that understood the mission of the church was to take control of our culture, to halt its evils. At the same time, Christians under 50 have lived their entire lives perceiving themselves as a minority that needs to make credible their faith to a secular, pluralistic culture. These distinct experiences and perceptions have a profound impact on the priorities different generations have for church ministry. It's no wonder that younger and older believers don't always see eye to eye. 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And now, more from Brian Chappell on today's Unlimited Grace.
10: As the psalmist begins to think of just the created things and now has moved to thinking about the children, he begins to think even of the glory of those children compared to the created things. And the psalm moves from just talking about creation's glory to the creature's glory that God has made. The psalmist begins to talk, verse 3, about two amazing wonders. When I look at your heavens, the work of your fingers, the moon and the stars which you have set in place, what is man that you are mindful of him, the son of man that you care for him? All right, the first wonder is, I think, I can actually see the amazing aspect of what you have made. That's a wonder. When I consider the heavens, I'm just amazed at who you are, God. But right with that amazement comes, and that you are mindful of me. In light of the expanse of what you have made, how could you possibly care about me? And yet, you do. And that's a glory too. When I consider the heavens, what would it actually mean if you, with what technology provides you now, could actually think of the heavens from the perspective and the proportion of God? Because of the Hubble telescope, we can see an expanse of heaven like generations before us would never have dreamed being possible. We estimate now that there are something on the order of 10 billion, that's with the B, 10 billion galaxies, each with on average 100 million stars. Which, according to whatever math I couldn't figure, but was in the article I read, says that means there are 1 trillion stars. I don't know if that's counting the quasars, the pulsars, the white dwarfs, and all that. But 1 trillion, now I hear the big number, and it's impressive, but I don't know what it means. Some researchers at the University of Hawaii tried to make it plainer to us. They said that number is so large, the number of stars, 1 trillion, that if you were to count the grains of sand in every beach and desert and dune in the world, hear that? Every grain of sand in every desert and beach and dune in the world, there would be more stars than that. Now you think of that this summer when you're on the beach, right? Look at all the sand. There are more stars than that. And our God created all of that. And you may get just some sense of why there is wonder in the psalmist when he says, when I consider the heavens, what is man? Who am I? That you could think about me, that you would be concerned for me. And that's supposed to happen in some measure to humble us before the greatness of God and yet to create the wonder that he still cares for us. I mean, there's a commonly told story about William Beebe, who was an explorer who fascinated United States President Teddy Roosevelt. And so Roosevelt invited Beebe to a vacation home that the Roosevelts had, and they sat out under the sky and looked at the stars and got in a habit of repeating a litany of what they were experiencing. They would look up to a familiar portion of the sky where there was this little smudge of light. And in looking at it, one of them would say these words, "That is the spiral galaxy Andromeda. It is as large as our Milky Way galaxy, according to the science of their time. It is one of 100 million galaxies. It is 750,000 light years away. It consists of 100 billion stars, each larger than our sun." And then they go silent for a little bit. And then Teddy Roosevelt, the president of the United States, would grin and he would say, "Okay, I think we feel small enough. Let's go into sleep." Yeah, it does make you feel small. and make you wonder if there is so much, if it's so big, how can he care for me? And the psalmist doesn't say it lightly or easily. He makes it clear how deep and careful and intimate is that love of God for us. Verse 4, what is man that you are mindful of him? The word mindful there is a word that means consistent in consciousness, as though there is a constant consciousness of God for those of us that he has made. And that constant consciousness is even reflected in the next phrase, what is man that you are mindful of him, and the son of man? They're the words for talking about the generations of people that God has made, and the son of man that you care for him. Some of you were raised on the King James Bible, or you may still have King James translations in front of you. And it doesn't say care for. There it says visit. Or the son of man that you visit him or care for him. Because it's a Hebrew word that means to come close. Not just to care for in the abstract, but to come as a presence into the life of another. What is man? God, you've got so much to do. What is man? This little person, this billions of people world, that you would know me and care for me and visit your presence into my life as a caring, regarding God for all that I need, for all that is eternal. How could you possibly do those things? And the wonder begins to be not simply that God is so big, but that he can come so close. That he's not saying, listen, don't bother me. I got to keep a drama spinning over here. I'm always conscious of you. And I come into your reality. I come into your existence because I care for you.
14: Heavenly Father, the Holy Spirit inspired those who wrote these scriptures so that we would know your divine nature and your heart of compassion. You wanted people like us in every situation and generation to know your heart and your power to help us. So we pray for that power and that love right now. Assure us of grace that is greater than all our sin, and of Christ's power to rescue us from circumstances we can't figure out or control. We ask you to forgive us so that we can live for you. And we ask you to change our hearts so that fear and anger, anxiety and resentment fade into the distance because we are so close to you. Assure us that whatever is troubling us is no surprise to you. We know you now, and we know you've got this, and you've got us in the palm of your hand. We are loved and secure forever. So now we rest our hearts in your heart. In Jesus' name, amen.
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9: 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All right. This has happened several times, probably two-thirds of the time when I reach into my wallet. Hey, I'm Katie Evans, and if I need to get my ID out, whether it is for picking up tickets at a will call or maybe, you know, you have to show your ID to get in somewhere. Anyway, need your ID. Okay, I go to pull it out. I almost always grab my library card. It must be the same thickness. It's right next to it. My wallet is just like a little coin purse I carry most of the time when I'm going out because I don't want to carry a great big wallet with a great big purse. And it's just, for some reason, it's like, oh, wait, well, I mean, it has my name on it, but actually, I don't think my library card has my name on it. I think it just has my library ID number. Anyway, it's just funny. I'm like, oh, nope, sorry, that's not it. Hold on, let me, you know, at the doctor's office. And they're like, ID and insurance. It's like I hand them my insurance and my library card. They're like, well, it's good to know. You can check books out. That's very good. But we need, but, you know, your photo ID, your driver's license would be better. So it happens. Maybe I'll start writing it down, see how often it happens, if it's really two-thirds of the time.
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1: If you're dealing with somebody who's an addict and they will not give it up. 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You know how today people will identify with their sexual sin usually. 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It's the same as far as how they receive it. Well, my dad's uncle was like this when it came to his drinking. And he would come to a family gathering, Thanksgiving or something, and be a little bit drunk and bring his own booze and stuff. And he would say, if you don't accept my drinking, then you don't accept me. Like, you can't talk to me about this. I'm going to do it wherever I go. 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
17: Most Americans think of Abraham Lincoln and they think of the Civil War or the Emancipation. But in 1862, he signed another hugely significant piece of legislation, the Homestead Act. It offered eligible Americans up to 160 acres of land, not as a prize for the powerful, but as an opportunity for ordinary families willing to live on it, work it, and build something lasting. Why did it matter? Because Lincoln understood that freedom was not merely the absence of tyranny. Rather, freedom required responsibility, labor, stewardship, and moral courage. A free people must be given room to build, but they also must be willing to cultivate what they have been given. That still matters today. Liberty without responsibility decays. Opportunity without character collapses. Lincoln's lesson is clear. A nation stays free when its people remain willing to work, build, and steward freedom under God.
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20: Happy comes from happenstance. 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Of course you are. Everybody is. That's normal. 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
19: 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I'm David Jay, thanking you for joining us today as we listen, learn, and are challenged by God's Word, the Bible. 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On today's edition of Real Life Radio, Pastor Jack continues with his series called Disciplines of Life and a message titled The Discipline of Domination. The Christian walk is full of disciplines, the trials, the setbacks, the hard seasons that God uses to shape our faith from the inside out. And here we'll discover that every one of us is being controlled by something. And the question is, what is that something? You see, whether we believe it or not, someone or something is governing our lives right now. It might be a job, maybe a relationship, a habit, or our own emotions. But God wants us to be the one who dominates our hearts because He is good. And following Him is the best thing that can happen to us. So today, Pastor Jack teaches that being dominated by Christ brings power, joy, and love that we could never find on our own. When we hand Jesus the key to every room in our lives, well, we finally start living for others, just like He did. Now, with his message called The Discipline of Domination, here's pastor and Bible teacher, Jack Hibbs.
20: Pride gets us into trouble, all of us. And you know we all battle this. You ever seen a group picture? You know, don't do this. But what if we move the camera like at the hockey game and around the sanctuary tonight? And you go like this. Is it coming by me? Is it coming? Where's it coming? There it is! Right? Have you ever seen that happen? What is that? Pride. We're just so accustomed to it. You get a group shot, and the first person you're looking for is you. Oh, man, I told him to take another picture. It's weird, man. We have to be careful because we've got to ward off the domination of the flesh. Proverbs 4:23 says, "Keep your heart with all diligence, for out of it springs the issues of life." Our hearts need to be guarded and protected. Jesus said in Matthew 6:19, "Do not lay up for yourselves treasures on earth where moth and rust break in or thieves break in to steal, but lay up for yourselves treasures in heaven where neither moth nor rust nor thieves break in to steal. For where your treasure is, there your heart will be also." Think about that. What I want, what we want as Christians is to not have our hearts burdened with the things of this world, but to be invested in the things of God, and you want your treasure in heaven. And that's vital. Refusing what we want for ourselves very quickly. Galatians 6, verse 7 says, "Do not be deceived. God is not mocked. Whatever a man sows, that shall he also reap. For he who sows to his flesh will of his flesh reap corruption. But he who sows to the Spirit will of the Spirit reap everlasting life." Man, is that not true or what? You will someday reap a harvest. Every one of us are reaping today. Think about it. We reaped today dividends, a crop of what we've been investing in 6 months ago or 6 years ago or 6 hours ago. So think about that. How will your life look 6 weeks from now? Well, if that panics you, then change your course right now. Point number two tonight, it's this. The discipline of domination is, number two, receiving the domination of the Spirit, the Holy Spirit. Receiving the domination, the rule, the jurisdiction of the Holy Spirit. The Holy Spirit is who we need in this world. Church, more than ever, these are the last days. The world's gone nuts. World's crazy. The Bible warns about us. Listen, the Bible warns about us living in these days. Hear me out. The scripture says that one of the great dangers of the last days, Jesus said that while the virgins waited for the bridegroom to come, some of those who were waiting, their oil ran out. Remember? They ran out of oil. And they said to the others, let us have oil. We'll buy oil from you. And they said, no, lest we let you have our oil. We'll run out. Go to the store and buy. And while they were gone, the Lord came. And those who had the oil in their lamps burning bright went into the marriage supper. And those who missed it, missed it. The Bible says, teaches us from Old Testament to New, that oil is the symbol of the Holy Spirit. The Bible warns us in the last days there's going to be churches and Christians who have a form of godliness. That is, on the surface, they look like really good people. But the Bible warns that inside, there's no Holy Spirit activity in them. They have a form of godliness, but they deny the power thereof. That's a reference to the Holy Spirit. We need the Holy Spirit in these last days more than ever. Asking God, Lord, fill me, baptize me afresh with the Holy Spirit. Romans 8:15 says, for you did not receive the spirit of bondage again to fear, but you received the spirit of adoption, by whom we cry out, Abba, Father. The Spirit himself, that's the Holy Spirit, bears witness with our spirit that we are children of God. Did you know that? Listen, that is such an amazing verse, Romans 8:16. If you don't know you're a Christian tonight, or you don't think you are, or you have no confidence that you're a Christian tonight, the reason why is because you're not a Christian. That's truth. Those who are Christians have a deep peace inside of them, where the Spirit of God is saying to them, you're my kid. I love you. Stand up, turn left, go right, back up, whatever. He's leading us. And just that statement alone is so true, but it should tonight turn your cart over if you don't have that assurance. The Bible says these things have been written that you might know that you have eternal life. Do you know that tonight? You say, well, I don't believe you can know that. Well, the Bible says you're supposed to know it. Well, how can I know it? The moment you say, I believe Jesus died on the cross for my sins, and Lord, I own my sins. I'm not going to make excuses for them anymore. And I come to you, Jesus, and I ask you to forgive me of my sins. I accept you as my Lord and Savior. Be the domination of my life. In that moment, the Holy Spirit takes your life, and you become a temple of the Holy Spirit, the dwelling place of God. And that when that happens, it doesn't mean you're perfect. I tell you what, though, you want to be perfect in an instant. When that conversion takes place, you want to be perfect, and your great struggle now begins with your flesh. The evidence is the presence of the Holy Spirit in your life. Proverbs 16:32 says, he who is slow to anger is better than the mighty, and he who rules his spirit than he who takes a city. When the Holy Spirit is governing your life, your attitude, your spirit, the real you, is under the control of God. Listen to this, Galatians 5, verse 16. Did I warn you that I was going to give you a lot of verses tonight? Well, I'm warning you now. Galatians 5, 16, here we go. Paul says, I say then, walk in the Spirit, capital S, Holy Spirit. Walk in or with the Holy Spirit governing your life, being the dominating force of your life, and you shall not fulfill the lust of the flesh. Mark it. Someone needs to hear this tonight. Are you an addict? Are you hooked on something? Grab that verse. Pray it until you get sick of saying it. Staple it on your, well, on your forehead. I don't know. But write it on there. That is liberty, man. He goes on, verse 22, Galatians 5, but the fruit of the Spirit, this is very fun, watch, the fruit, singular, it's singular, in English and Greek, it's singular, the fruit of the capital S, it's Holy Spirit, is love. Interesting, scholars will argue about this. I think it's very simple. Look at it on the screen. The Spirit, the fruit that's generated when the Spirit is dominant in your life is singular. What is it? Love. What comes forth from the love? Well, let's keep reading. Joy, peace, long-suffering, kindness, goodness, faithfulness, gentleness, self-control. Against such, there's no law. You have to worry about the Ten Commandments when that's at work in your life, when the Spirit of God is at work. Look at verse 25. If we live in the Spirit, let us also walk in the Spirit. Isn't that a great prayer? Lord, I want to live in the Spirit tonight, every day from this point on, and I want to live and I want to walk in the Spirit of God. Guess what, everybody? Are you guys awake? Guess what, everyone? It's this. God will answer that prayer, guaranteed. Guaranteed. Receiving the domination of the Holy Spirit in your life, mark it down. The Holy Spirit is what Jesus wants for us. In John 14, 16, Jesus said, I will pray the Father and he will give you another comforter, a helper. Well, who's that? Watch this. That he may abide with you forever. The Spirit of truth, whom the world cannot receive. Because it neither sees him nor knows him. But you know him, for he dwells with you and shall be in you. John 16, verse 7. Nevertheless, I tell you the truth. It is to your advantage that I go away, Jesus said. For if I do not go away, the helper, the comforter, will not come to you. But if I depart, I will send him to you. And guess what happened? That was on the day of Pentecost. The Holy Spirit came. And then, look, the Holy Spirit is who we ask for. The Holy Spirit. Receiving the domination of the Holy Spirit in our lives, it begins this way, by asking for the Holy Spirit. As a Christian, we want to ask for the power of the Holy Spirit to be upon our lives. Luke chapter 11. You know this verse, this portion of Scripture very well, but mark it. Luke 11:5 says, and Jesus said to them, which of you shall have a friend and go to him at midnight and say to him, friend, lend me 3 loaves, for a friend of mine has come to me on his journey and I have nothing to set before him. And he will answer from within and say, do not trouble me. The door is now shut and my children are in bed and I cannot rise up to come to you. I say to you, though he will not rise up and give to him because he is his friend. It's like, hey, it's late. You nut, go home. I'll talk to you tomorrow. I'm not getting up because you're my friend. Look what it says. Yet because of his persistence, he will rise and give him as many as he needs. What's the point? So I say to you, ask and it will be given to you. Seek and you will find. Knock and it will be opened to you. For everyone who asks receives. Do you believe that, church? Yes. And listen. And everyone who asks receives, and he who seeks finds, and to him who knocks it will be open. If a son asks for bread from any father among you, will he give him a stone? The answer is no. Or if he asks for a fish, will he give him a serpent instead of a fish? No. Or if he asks for an egg, will he give him a scorpion? Sicko, weirdo. The answer is no. If you then, being evil, know how to give good gifts to your children. Here it is. How much more will your heavenly Father give the Holy Spirit to those who ask him? Ask!
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20: Point number 3, and we'll wrap this up. Rejoicing now in the domination of Christ over your life. Rejoice in the domination of Christ over your life. His domination equals power. Will you mark that down? Is your Christianity marked by power? It should be. God doesn't have favorites. Your Christian life should be powerful. Powerful in holiness, powerful in your witness, powerful among your friends, powerful among decisions, that you're making the right decisions. Powerful about taking a stand against this tide of evil. Power. In Acts chapter 1, verse 4 and 5, it says, as they were assembled, this is before Jesus gave his great command, as they were assembled, he commanded them not to depart from Jerusalem. Imagine, we read in the opening verse, you'll be filled with the power of the Holy Spirit and you'll go out from Jerusalem. But wait, the verses before it says, don't go anywhere. Don't go anywhere, but wait for the promise of the Father, which, he said, you have heard from me. For truly John baptized with water, John the Baptist, but you shall be baptized with the Holy Spirit not many days from now. That was on the day of Pentecost that happened. The power of the Holy Spirit, it's the will of Christ, Jesus, that it dominates you. And that's good news. Also this, quickly, his domination equals joy in our lives. Power, your Christianity should be marked by power and joy. I don't see too many joyful Christians these days. How can I be joyful? I lost my home. I know that's a horrible thing. How can I be joyful? I lost my job. Or how can I be joyful? Listen, you're confusing the word happy with joy. Happy comes from happenstance. I'm happy when things are going good. Of course you are. Everybody is. That's normal. You're unhappy when things are going rotten. Joy is independent of all that. Joy is a stable, unchanging presence that Christ brings in your life when he dominates you. Joy. You want to ask yourself this question, does Jesus Christ have access to those rooms in my life? The secret to joy in this world, my friend, is having Jesus Christ ruling your life. And here's where we end. His domination equals love. This is the best thing of all. You say, how can you put the word domination and love together? Well, it all depends on who wants to dominate you or what. If there's a maniac in your life who wants to dominate you, that's horrible. If you have a government who wants to dominate you, that's tyranny. But if you have the God of heaven and earth who says, I have loved you with an everlasting love. Therefore, with loving kindness have I drawn you. What are you going to do with that? Are you going to say, I don't want that in my life? What's wrong with you? His domination equals love. The Christian is the most loved person on the planet. You say, well, that's not what I'm seeing in the news. That's not what I'm seeing in the courts. That's certainly not what I'm seeing in the classrooms. I understand that. Who cares? You think this whole thing's going to pan out in the end, that it's some big popularity contest? Is that how we're going to win this thing in the end, a PR campaign? I've read the book all the way through, from Genesis to Revelation. Against all odds, we win. Against all the tides and trends of humanity, Madison Avenue, and the world, we win. Why? Because we have completely surrendered to the love of God that comes in Jesus, and it's good news. Last verse, and we'll close up shop. It's John 13:34. A new commandment, Jesus says, I give you, that you love one another. Is this the first commandment before the 10, or is this the 11th after the 10? This is the one and only. A new commandment. It trumps all the other ones. I give it to you, he says, that you love one another as I've loved you, that you also love one another. And by this, all will know that you are my disciples if you have love for one another. You can close your Bible. If we have love for one another, think of that for a minute. I wrote this down so I wouldn't blow it because I wanted you to hear this. What if tonight, let's just do this tonight. What if tonight we commit to actually expressing love toward one another. You say, where are you going with this? Just hang on. I'm talking about

0: 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You don't need a building. 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You just need to turn your heart to Air One.
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2: Now we would make that decision, Father, as Christians, to recklessly obey you. Surrendering tonight to those loving commands of yours, while at the same time violently refusing to be complacent anymore, to be carnal, saying tonight, I don't want anything to do with a worthless life, a self-centered, dead-end life. I want to live for Jesus. And maybe you're here tonight and you're saying, I want Jesus Christ in my life. If this is true, Pastor, this is the life I want to live. Oh, it's true, all right. But will you decide to follow Jesus? That's the question. Wherever you're at right now, you can say to him, Lord, receive my life now. Sins and all, I'm coming, God, and I'm asking you to change me, to forgive me, wash away my sins. If you want salvation, it's only through Jesus. He's the only one who died on the cross for your sins and rose again from the grave. Say yes to him right now. We ask it in Jesus' name, and all God's people said, amen.
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5: 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I am getting married in October. Hey, I am Katie Evans, and math is not my strong suit. Now, you might be thinking, what do these two things have to do with each other? Well, a couple weeks ago, back in March, I got a notification from the wedding website that we are using, and they were like, hey, your big day is in 7 months. And I was like, wait a second, it's in 6 months, excuse you. And then I did the math. No, it was 7 months away. I mean, we're about 6 months away now, but I was like, hey, I've got a whole extra month I didn't account for. So, you know, it's starting to get down to business. If you've ever planned a wedding, you know what I'm talking about. If you are in the midst of it as well, you know, I just got out my save the dates, supposed to send those about 6-7 months in advance. Got those out. Got mostly everything, I think, booked. The deposit's paid. Not going to be a huge wedding. Close family and friends in a family friend's backyard. We're having a taco guy. We're doing

0: 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It is going to be fabulous. And even though it's still around 6 months away, I know it'll be here before I know it. So just trying to enjoy this planning phase.
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10: We've been walking through a study on prayer and kind of centered around our baseline of let's pray, that one sentence prayer. I hope you all use that in your life on a very regular basis. You know how to do let's pray? Right? You listen to people. And if you listen with just a little bit of interest, they will give you a window into their lives. You know, how are you doing? Oh, the kids are sick, or my husband lost his job, or it's been too dry and my garden dried up. They'll give you some little window into what's happening And if you're willing, they in that, as you listen, they've opened an opportunity for you. And if you have the willingness to do that, you can say, let's pray. And when you say, let's pray, you just close your eyes. Don't wait for them to do something. Don't ask them, would it be all right with you if I prayed for your children who are sick? Because if you ask, they can say no. And I'm not trying to, they don't know who me. Sometimes, it's a complete stranger. And they've just said to you, I'm not having a good day. I've got the flat tire on my car. Oh, would it be all right? I believe God heals tires. May I pray for yours? You're probably going to get a pass on that. But when you hear that need, if you've listened, if you just say, let's pray, and you close your eyes and you say, Father, I pray for those children that you'll give them strength today. In Jesus' name, amen. Just a sentence. Don't quote six verses. Don't give them a link to your three favorite sermons that I've done in the last two decades. Just a one sentence prayer and say amen. And then when you say amen, just go on like it's normal. Sure is humid in Tennessee in summertime. I like sweet tea. Whatever. Just go on. Don't do that creepy Christian thing. You know what I mean? Where you want people to affirm that you've been spiritual, but you don't really want to say to them, would you please affirm my spirituality now that I've prayed for you in the gas station? So after your sentence prayer, rather than just say what's in your heart, you kind of give them that creepy look. Because, we kind of have some unwritten rules around here. Somebody prays for you. Oh, thank you. That meant so much to me. I've had a hard day and you prayed for me and now I think I'll make it. And we kind of understand the ground rules in the building. And so we kind of do that thing. You know what I'm talking about? But if you're praying for somebody out there, they don't know that thing. And you're trying to don't do that. So when you say amen, it's going to rain again today, but we'll be all right. God bless you. And you're gone. It's not their affirmation you're after. You've done two things. You've invited God into the midst of a circumstance where a moment before there had not been an invitation. And you have identified yourself in the life of another person as someone who would pray. And both of those outcomes are incredibly significant. And you have the power to do let's pray almost anywhere. You're not drawing attention to yourself. You're not making it about you. You're not suggesting you're the solution. You're not bringing your great spiritual wisdom to bear. You're just inviting God into the circumstance. Now, inevitably, somebody comes to me, well, Pastor, I like to pray more than a sentence. Okay. I didn't say the only prayer you could pray was a sentence. I just suggested that if you're in some public place with somebody you don't know well or hardly know or you just met, a 35-minute prayer that includes the theological high points of Leviticus is probably not going to be received very well. And so in this session, I want to add a little bit to that. We're going to talk about prayer and God's judgment. Because God's judgment is a part of life. God's judgment isn't just something that waits to the end of your life when you're out of time and then you got to worry about God's judgment. God's judgment is woven through our lives. Discipline, we could use some other words for it, but that's the reality of it. And I think knowing how to pray when you recognize that is a very important part of your prayer toolkit. And so we're going to at least open the conversation in this session. Matthew 24 is a part of Jesus' most lengthy prophetic discourse. Mark, Luke 21, Matthew 24, it's the same discourse from slightly different perspectives, but I brought you just a sampling from Matthew 24. We're not going to read the whole thing. You'll be hearing of wars and rumors of wars. See that you're not frightened, for those things must take place, but that is not yet the end. I really want to frame this passage with that verse. Jesus said, you're going to hear about some frightening things. But then he says something that seems a little out of place. See that you're not frightened. When you hear frightening things, Jesus said, don't be frightened. So he's trying to reorient our attention. Things that would frighten people who don't know me, you don't have to be afraid of. Now, that doesn't mean that leading a life of faith or obedience to Jesus means you're in the clueless line. It means you have an informed situational awareness. But some of us respond with fear. And so we don't like to hear the news, or we don't like to pay attention to what's happening, or we would just rather talk about what happened in the first century or talk about Moses, because there's some comfort in those because we know the ending of the story. You know, if I'm going to watch a movie, which I don't do very, but I'm going to watch one, I like to watch one where I know the good guys are going to win and the bad guys are going to lose. I don't want like a realistic movie. I live in the real world. If I'm going to take an hour or so to rest my brain, I want the good guys to win. And sometimes I think we hide from the reality of the world we live in, and we go read the stories of our heroes because we know they're going to win. And we just recycle. But I think the point of Scripture is to help us engage our world with truth. And Jesus said, see that you're not frightened. Those things have to take place, but that's not the end. And then he lists a whole series of things, nation will rise against nation, kingdom against kingdom. The word translated there is ethnos, from which we get ethnic. He said there's going to be ethnic conflict in the earth. Gee, we see a bit of that. These things are merely the beginning of birth pains. Then they're going to deliver you to tribulation. Tribulation means, in the word in Greek that's translated tribulation, means big trouble. They're going to deliver you into big trouble. Ah! Don't you wish Jesus said they're going to deliver to your house cotton candy? I mean, or ice cream? Bluebell. 3 times a week. And they'll kill you. And you'll be hated by all nations because of my name. It seems to me that in my lifetime, at least, there's been a primary objective amongst the people of faith to do everything in our power not to be rejected. We just don't want to be rejected because of the gospel. So we'll try to find a way to say it that's acceptable to people that don't want to hear it. And I think we need to listen to Jesus. He said there'll be times and seasons when there'll be an intolerance for the gospel. Not a rejection of religion, but they're not going to want to hear about the gospel. In verse 10, at that time, many will fall away and betray one another, and they'll hate one another. Many false prophets will arise and mislead many, and lawlessness will increase, and people's love will grow cold. There's multiple Greek words for love. The one that's used there is agape. It's the word for God's love. So it's the love in the hearts of God's people that will grow cold because of the violence. But the one who endures to the end will be saved. We're going to have to endure some things. This gospel of the kingdom will be preached in the whole world as a testimony to all nations. And then the end will come. So in spite of all the stuff, the hatred, the opposition, all the stuff, what's going to happen in the midst of all of that? The gospel of the kingdom is going to be preached in the whole world. Amen. Well, Pastor, I think it would be better if the gospel could be preached like as a part of a big parade with ticker tape and lemonade. Well, I'm not disagreeing with you, but Jesus has given us some insight. And I think we need that to inform our prayers. What are we praying? Well, we can certainly pray for our own preservation and our protection and the things that we need to guide us on the journey. But I think we also have a primary assignment to pray that this gospel of the kingdom will be preached in the whole world. We can't pull our punches. We can't say you don't really need a savior because, you know, sin's not so bad. The whole Jesus story, the whole redemptive story is essential, is at the heart of our faith because we need a savior because sin will destroy you and separate you from God. And to be reconciled to God, somebody has to take the punishment for our sin. So a message of faith that doesn't acknowledge sin and our need for a redeemer is a false gospel. But in the midst of all the stuff, the gospel of the kingdom is going to be preached in the whole world. That's amazing to me. So I'm going to suggest we want to expand our portfolio of prayer to be able to pray triumphantly, hopefully, joyfully even, in the midst of those kind of stresses. Because a part of what Jesus is describing is God's judgment on this present age. The book of Daniel, many of you are familiar with Daniel, one of the heroes of our Bible. Daniel has a unique affirmation in Scripture. On multiple occasions, an archangel shows up and says to Daniel, "You are highly favored by God." Wow. I mean, if that happens at your house, you're going to try to get a video. Looking for your phone. Could you say that again? Highly favored by God. And yet Daniel's entire life is lived as a slave in Babylon, where he suffers physically as a part of God's judgment upon his people. So in the midst of God's judgment, God watches over Daniel's life and uses him in the most profound ways, even giving Daniel insight and revelation to what would happen at the end of the age that is informing our lives until now. So in the midst of difficulty and challenge and even the judgment of God, the purposes of God can come forward in your life, the insight, the revelation, the protection, the provision.
9: We'll be right back. But first, a word from Pastor Allen about his new book.
10: Folks, understanding who you are in Christ, the price that was paid to give you status in the kingdom of God, it will write a future for you that is not dependent upon your family of origin, your life circumstance, the expressions of evil that you've had to overcome. 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We put this little booklet together. 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
9: 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Now, let's get back to Pastor Alan with his message called Prayer and Judgment. 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
10: Matthew 24 that we read, Jesus is pronouncing a message of judgment on the city of Jerusalem. The Jerusalem is going to be surrounded by armies. In fact, all the letters of the New Testament are written under the shadow of Jesus' prophetic message about the destruction of Jerusalem. But they didn't stop. They were very busy seeing that the gospel of the kingdom was preached in the whole world. In spite of threats, in spite of hatred, in spite of some physical suffering, in spite of all the things. So what I would like to establish as the beginning point is even though we see some things in our world that are trending in a way that probably isn't going to bring applause from heaven, it doesn't diminish the opportunity for the message of the gospel of the kingdom to be shared. Amen. That's really good news. And if there are people that are agitated by it or unhappy with it or aren't applauding and aren't cheering, don't be deterred. Let's pray. Let's pray. Look at Acts 13. It's a intriguing window for me into prayer and discernment and judgment. They're all kind of wrapped into here. This is Paul and his crew. They traveled through the whole island until they came to Paphos. And there they met a Jewish sorcerer and a false prophet named Bar-Jesus. He was an attendant of the proconsul, like the local governor. The proconsul was an intelligent man. He sent for Barnabas and Saul because he wanted to hear the word of God. But the sorcerer opposed them, and he tried to turn the proconsul from the faith. And Saul, who's called Paul, was filled with the Holy Spirit. He looked straight at the sorcerer, and he said, "You're a child of the devil and an enemy of everything that is right." Just in case you're tracking here, those are not flattering words. For those that have imagined, every spirit-led message is one of affirmation. You need to read more fully your Bible. Paul said to him, "You're a child of the devil and an enemy of everything that is right. You're full of all kinds of deceit and trickery. Will you never stop perverting the right ways of the Lord? Now the hand of the Lord is against you, and you're going to be blind for a time. You'll be unable to see the light of day." And immediately mist and darkness came over him, and he groped about, seeking someone to lead him by the hand. And when the governor saw what had happened, he believed. Clever man. For he was amazed at the teaching about the Lord. Now, I'm suggesting that Acts 13 is the beginning point of prayer. If you haven't been willing to say, "Let's pray," with someone that you don't know very well yet, you probably want to start there. But I don't want you to stay there. I don't want to stay there. I want to continue to grow in the way I know the Lord, in the way I can cooperate with the Holy Spirit, in the way I will pray. And I think this is a window, at least into one aspect of prayer. There's a discernment. We have to be able to distinguish between the Holy Spirit and the unholy, to see past packaging, to see past even expressions of power. The Antichrist and the false prophet will be very supernatural characters. Their lives and their ministries and their power will be filled with expressions of the supernatural. So if your only criteria for discernment is our expressions of the miraculous or the supernatural, you can be easily deceived. You and I will need to be familiar enough with the Holy Spirit to know the difference between a Holy Spirit and an unholy spirit. Because the sorcerer in this story is a supernatural character. Enough supernatural that the secular governing authority is impressed with the power he brings because it helps to manipulate people. And then when Paul encounters him, he responds with a boldness that it's a little uncomfortable just to read it. I can't imagine having been a part of Paul's entourage. Can't you imagine when he turns to the sorcerer and says, "You're a child of the devil"? Can't you imagine, like, Paul's companions are going, "Oh, he's doing it again. We're going to see the inside of another jail. Didn't somebody talk to him last time? Didn't you give him, like, that course on how to win friends and influence people? Could somebody not teach him to be just a little more chill? Feed him breakfast. He's hangry. Something." Paul has this boldness to speak right into the circumstance. And when Luke is recording it for us, he goes out of his way for us to know that it wasn't Paul being carnal. He said Saul, who was called Paul, filled with the Holy Spirit. Not just because he was sleepy or tired or grumpy or hungry. Filled with the Holy Spirit, he said this. The language there is very Old Testament-like in severity. When people say, the Old Testament, God is so harsh, but in the New Testament, he's still God. But the outcome of the encounter is the proconsul, the governor, becomes a believer. Sounds like the book of Daniel. When people are jealous of Daniel and they manipulate the legal system and result in Daniel being arrested and condemned to death. And the Sultan is reluctant because he trusts Daniel. And so Daniel's thrown into the lion's den, and it just happens to be a day when the lions aren't hungry. But the Sultan, the Sultan, issues a decree that everybody is going to have to recognize the God of Daniel. There's a kingdom breakthrough that comes from the challenge to Daniel. And in the midst of the antagonism and the deception and the false prophet, the purposes of God come forward. Do you have a big enough imagination? But see, I struggle with that because I don't like that stuff. I would rather have like an evangelism service whenever you feel the presence of God and there's a unity in the midst and the worship is so sweet. All we said was Jesus, and people began to weep and cry out, "Can't we be baptized now?" I mean, but biblically sometimes it means you have to like hang out with the lions, or you have to say in a public place, "You're full of the devil." I don't even think we want to think about that. I'm not even sure we want to pray about that. But I think God is inviting us to a different place. You see, I don't believe we're going to see the kingdom of God advanced if we're trying to avoid the issues of our day. We don't have to be angry. We don't have to be belligerent. But I don't believe we can hide. It's tempting. In 2 Chronicles, we get to see prayers in the midst of God's judgment. This is fascinating to me. The Spirit of God came upon Azariah. He's the son of somebody. And he went out to meet Asa, the king, and he said to him, "Listen to me, Asa and all Judah and Benjamin." This is the southern kingdom of Israel. "The Lord is with you when you are with him. If you seek him, he'll be found by you. But if you forsake him, he'll forsake you." For a long time, Israel was without the true God, without a priest to teach and without the law. But in their distress, they turned to the Lord, the God of Israel, and they sought him, and he was found by them. In those days, it was not safe to travel about, for all the inhabitants of the lands were in great turmoil. One nation was being crushed by another and one city by another, because God was troubling them with every kind of distress. "But as for you, be strong and do not give up, for your work will be rewarded." Wow. Seems relevant to me. I'll start with verse 6. The statement was, in those days, it wasn't safe to travel. All the inhabitants of the land were in turmoil. That God is troubling them. And I'm going to suggest to you that if God is troubling us, the only real solution is God. Amen. When I see things happening that are illogical, they're irrational, when decisions are being made or policies are being made or people of faith are doing things and you're thinking, that makes no sense, then I think it isn't a logical issue. I think there's a spiritual motivation behind the logic. And it seems straightforward to me that if God is the one that is initiating trouble or allowing trouble, sometimes we will quibble over semantics, then the only solution is God. The political solutions, policy solutions, economic solutions, all the things that we put forward, further conversations, they're not going to bring real solutions. It's God that's the solution.
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0: 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Think I need to get a little taller. Hey, I am Katie Evans, and there's a couple ways to do that. Yes, I could get one of those leg surgeries to make me taller. Maybe I just get spiky hair. I could wear heels. But no, what I mean is I just need to go to the chiropractor. I always feel taller after I go, and I don't go super often, but I had been gifted five sessions for Christmas, and I've got my last one left. I need to go do that and make it just so I feel taller. I've been doing pretty good, stretching more, but every now and then, you know, you just sleep a little funny. My lower back, I think it's because Buttercup wanted to curl up, and I ended up sleeping in a weird position because, of course, Buttercup's going to take up the whole bed. Even though there's so much bed to share, Butters. If you have a pet, you probably understand. But so, yeah, I got to head on over to the chiropractor, use that last one in my gift set. And hopefully that'll last me a while because I feel like it'll probably be a while between, well, my next appointments again. But here goes nothing to get a little bit taller.
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3: Hannah Harper, she's the winner of season 24. 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She sings country gospel. She's the first person to win from that genre since Carrie Underwood. 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So it's been a while. 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She's bluegrass influenced, though. 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
12: Foundations of Freedom, a look at America's founding principles and the leaders who shaped our nation.
13: Most Americans think of Abraham Lincoln and they think of the Civil War or the Emancipation. But in 1862, he signed another hugely significant piece of legislation, the Homestead Act. It offered eligible Americans up to 160 acres of land, not as a prize for the powerful, but as an opportunity for ordinary families willing to live on it, work it, and build something lasting. Why did it matter? Because Lincoln understood that freedom was not merely the absence of tyranny. Rather, freedom required responsibility, labor, stewardship, and moral courage. A free people must be given room to build, but they also must be willing to cultivate what they have been given. That still matters today. Liberty without responsibility decays. Opportunity without character collapses. Lincoln's lesson is clear. A nation stays free when its people remain willing to work, build, and steward freedom under God.
14: A newborn babe can be so fretful and disturbed. It seems like you can't do anything to comfort it. But when a mom pulls the baby close and begins to feed it, everything's okay. That's the way God wants to relate to us. One of the names of God is El Shaddai. That's usually translated God Almighty in English, but there's more to this name than suggested by that translation. El, or Elohim, speaks of God's power and strength. But the word Shaddai is a tender, touching word that speaks of a nursing mother supplying everything a child needs. The name El Shaddai tells us that God is the strength giver and satisfier of His people. What do you need today? Instead of looking around for a solution or inward to your own strength, look to El Shaddai for everything you need. With Seeking Him, I'm Nancy DeMoss Wagamuth.
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16: Welcome to Keep the Faith, where there's encouragement for all the highs and lows in your life. I'm Keith Stevens, along with Donna Cruz.
0: With a career spanning 40-plus years, calling Cece Winans a gospel music icon is an understatement. Whether by herself or singing with her family, her music has inspired millions. And we're so glad to welcome her to Keep the Faith today.
17: I love the idea of what it means to keep the faith. It's really a lot like my song, Believe For It. Nothing is impossible with God. Nothing. So as you listen to the songs and stories today, I hope you find encouragement that becomes contagious. It all sounds like this. I lived enough life to say,
18: help is on the way. Our pride gets in the way, and even when we desperately need help, we can't bring ourselves to ask for it from God or anyone else.
19: I've learned over the years, you know, you can look at music as artful, but you can also look at music as purposeful. You know, I want my music to be a vessel for God to work through.
16: Cece Winans shares about her song Believe For It, a song that might not actually exist if there wasn't a pandemic. That's next.

0: I thought forgiveness meant that I had to immediately restore the relationship to the same level of trust that it was before the betrayal. That's not forgiveness, and I'm not even sure that's healthy trust. Forgiveness means I give up my rights to revenge, that I stop obsessing and thinking of ways to hurt my betrayer, that I no longer allow them to control my life. And when you can forgive and understand that's forgiveness, then you can start moving beyond your betrayal.
1: Oh, Father, give me grace to forgive, 'cause I feel like the one losing.
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7: 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What's next?
8: Dan Wilt shares about a shopping trip that showed him the value of help. That's coming up next on Keep the Faith.

I think I have a problem on my hands here. I have completely forgotten that fun is an option and that it is available to me at any moment. And honestly, when I evaluated my life, I realized that I had really become focused on making sure I got through all of my email over the course of the day, or that I put one more load of laundry in. But what I had forgotten to do was prioritize joy and laughter and fun in my life as well. Sometimes

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9: 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After all, it does.

0: You're listening to Keep the Faith. God, we believe
1: for it. Hey, I'm Cece Winans here on Keep the Faith. And like most people, I've struggled through some really tough times, but I've learned that there is always hope. 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
2: And I just wanted to let you know that I had a drug addiction for 10 years. And along the way, I got arrested and spent 6 years in the Ohio Reformatory for Women. In that place, I was surrounded by some of the most amazing women that I have ever met, most of them doing long-term to life sentences. In the middle of this dark place, they were shining the brightest light. And they helped me to remember that God loves me, no matter what I've done or who I was at that moment. He loved me just the way I was, all broken, all bruised. He still

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1: Foundations of Freedom, a look at America's founding principles and the leaders who shaped our nation.
2: Most Americans think of Abraham Lincoln and they think of the Civil War or the Emancipation. But in 1862, he signed another hugely significant piece of legislation, the Homestead Act. It offered eligible Americans up to 160 acres of land, not as a prize for the powerful, but as an opportunity for ordinary families willing to live on it, work it, and build something lasting. Why did it matter? Because Lincoln understood that freedom was not merely the absence of tyranny. Rather, freedom required responsibility, labor, stewardship, and moral courage. A free people must be given room to build, but they also must be willing to cultivate what they have been given. That still matters today. Liberty without responsibility decays. Opportunity without character collapses. Lincoln's lesson is clear. A nation stays free when its people remain willing to work, build, and steward freedom under God.
3: A newborn babe can be so fretful and disturbed. It seems like you can't do anything to comfort it. But when a mom pulls the baby close and begins to feed it, everything's okay. That's the way God wants to relate to us. One of the names of God is El Shaddai. That's usually translated God Almighty in English, but there's more to this name than suggested by that translation. El, or Elohim, speaks of God's power and strength. But the word Shaddai is a tender, touching word that speaks of a nursing mother supplying everything a child needs. The name El Shaddai tells us that God is the strength giver and satisfier of His people. What do you need today? Instead of looking around for a solution or inward to your own strength, look to El Shaddai for everything you need. With Seeking Him, I'm Nancy DeMoss, Wagamuth.
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5: If you've sunk to your lowest and tried to hide from your troubles, you can identify with David. Today on Turning Point, Dr. David Jeremiah visits this Old Testament figure as he literally hides out in a cave and reveals how David was able to turn his problems into praise. As he continues the series, Making Sense of It All, here's David to introduce his important message, a prayer from a cave.
6: You know, Psalm 142 has over the years become one of my favorite psalms. It illustrates how David so honestly described his life. Someone said that David's psalms begin with a sigh and they end with a song. In other words, he's not afraid to tell us what's going on in his life and the depths of his despair. That certainly was the reason why he headed to a cave, in order to get some solace, and all of a sudden he gets there and finds out that quite a company has awaited him. In the midst of all of that, God does a mighty thing in David's life. He takes him from the lowest point to the highest point, and we're going to see how that happened, and we can apply this truth to our own hearts as well. So get your Bible and be ready to follow along as we talk about Psalm 142. In this month, we're making available a very wonderful book that will add value to your life and encourage you in your walk with the Lord and in your patriotism and your love for this nation. This book is called 100 Bible Verses That Made America, and it's defining moments that shaped our enduring foundation of faith. It's by Robert Morgan, one of my favorite writers, and it is just wonderful because each chapter is easy to read and captures a moment in history that you may not know about that will encourage you as you think about where we are as a nation celebrating this major anniversary this year. Get your copy when you send a gift to Turning Point and simply ask for it. Your gift of any size will trigger us to send you this book if you ask for it. So whatever your gifts, just simply say, send me the book on the verses of America and we'll get it to you right away. Here is part one of A Prayer from a Cave.
7: The life of David is a great encouragement to all of us because he mirrors to a great extent many of the expressions and feelings of our own hearts. As you know, David is a man of great faith and a man of great vision. but he's also a man who struggles on occasion with the gap between his belief and his behavior. Psalm 142 is one of three psalms that David probably wrote from the cave experience. Psalm 142, Psalm 57, and perhaps even Psalm 34. We have called these psalms Miktim or Mikkel psalms. The word is the word that you will find in the superscription over the psalm, and it means a teaching psalm. Psalm 142 is the last of the teaching psalms, and there are 14 of them altogether. In fact, David wrote 8 psalms while he was on the run. And these 3 that we're going to look briefly at today were written by David while he was running from Saul and hiding out in the cave. Now in 1 Samuel 22 and verse 1, we are told that David is in the cave of Adullam. The Bible says in 1 Samuel 22 that David departed and escaped to the cave of Adullam. And when his brethren and all his father's house heard it, they went down there to him. And everyone who was in distress, and everyone who was in debt, and everyone who was discontented gathered themselves unto him, and he became captain over them. And there were with him about 400 men. Now, most scholars believe that Saul had levied a heavy tax upon the inhabitants of Israel. And many of these people who were in debt and discontented and distressed were victims of the high taxation and were struggling for their very existence. They were friends of David from the past, and when they heard David was in exile hiding out in the cave, they decided to go join him. It should be evident to all of us at once that this was not your one-man cave. The cave of Adullam is still in existence today, and if you were to go and visit it, you would discover that the mouth of the cave is some 20 feet wide, and the height of the cave is some 40 feet, a place quite large enough for 400 people together. It is also interesting to discover that when the word got out of these 400 men who had gathered to David in the cave of Adullam, that they began to grow in number, for when you come to the 23rd chapter of 1 Samuel and verse 13, you will learn that this number has now grown to 600 men. And no doubt all of them are still described by these words, distressed, debtors, discontent. What a group. What a wonderful bunch of people to have come and minister to you when you're down. What a group. Renegades. Rebels. And they have all come there because David is there. Now David has become their leader. And so if you have your Bibles open to the Psalms in Psalm 142, we need to look at what's going on in the mind of David as he experiences this cave experience. Some of you may say to me, Pastor, what do I care about what goes on in a man's heart when he's in a cave? And perhaps you have forgotten that all of us have our caves, every one of us. For some of us, it is the cave of physical distress and infirmity. For others, it's the cave of financial reverse and discouragement. For still others, it's the cave of family distress and upheaval and rebellion. I don't know what the cave is for you, but everyone has them. Everyone moves in the direction of the cave on occasion. We cannot escape them. There are moments when we are down under all of the pressures of life, and we seek for refuge. I cannot help believe that David went to that cave to be alone. He wanted to get away from everybody. And the next thing he knows, he's surrounded by all of these wonderful counselors that have come to be a part of his life. And because David is a poetic fellow, he tells us what he feels. I have a poet in my family. When she writes me letters, they are so rich with color and beauty, and I know everything that's going on in her heart. She's the most descriptive of all the Jeremiahs. I don't have to doubt about what she feels because she puts it down in writing and she does it beautifully, and that's the poetic genius of David. You know, if it had been me, I would have just said in a little subscription, you know, life in the cave is the pits. And let it go at that. David put down in writing everything he felt, what he was going through, what it was like, what his emotions were. And I'm glad he did because it helps me comprehend what was going through his heart at the time. It also helps me to see how he dealt with it. In the 142nd Psalm, David talks about the condition of his soul during this period of time. He was, first of all, disoriented. Notice what it says in your Bible in verse 3. when my spirit was overwhelmed within me. Do you know what that means? The Hebrew of that particular phrase literally says, in the muffling of my spirit upon me. David felt like some fierce flood had rushed down upon him. He can barely stand up against the might of it. He's overwhelmed. He's disoriented. When my way and my spirit is so wrapped in trouble and gloom, so muffled with woe, my powers of judgment are baffled. Literally, that's what it means. He's disoriented. Have you ever gone through disorientation? I don't know exactly what it's like at its total depth, but it's something like coming home from a trip and seeing your desk piled high with papers. Walking in and sitting down and looking at them all and sort of feeling like, there's too much. There's no way. I know I should start this. I don't know where to start, so I don't think I will. So you just sit there and look at them. Only David's disorientation is at a much deeper level. He's so cumbered with problems and difficulties. He's being chased by the king of Israel with the army of Israel. And now he's got all these sorry people around him that he doesn't really want, but that have come down to be a part of him, and he ends up being their leader. He's got all these personal problems, probably overrun with guilt because of the death of Ahimelech's family. And he says, I'm just disoriented. Have you ever been there? Have you ever gone through that part of the cave? David said when he continued to think about his situation, he went through a period of total desertion, feeling as if he was all alone. This is probably the saddest verse in the Psalms. Look at the fourth verse. He said, I looked on my right hand, and behold, there was no man that would know me. Refuge failed me. No man cared for my soul. Now, wait a minute, David. There are 400 people and more are coming every day. What do you mean nobody's around? How can you be surrounded by people and be alone? I'll never forget a trip my wife and I took one time years past to London. And we went to Piccadilly Square right in the rush hour when all the work got out and everybody was running for the train. And we were standing right in the middle of a million people, they said. And we didn't know a soul. And I got in the train and Donna kind of got caught in the crowd and I had a hold of her hand, but I couldn't see her. And I wasn't going to let go of her hand because I thought I might never see her again. And I finally held on to her and pulled her body in and we got in the train and we were smushed in with all those people and I felt very, very alone, surrounded by more people that I'd been in the presence of in all my life and yet very much alone. Sometimes our problems can do that to us, can't they? David said, I looked on my right hand, who am I going to talk to? I looked on my left hand and they don't understand. You know what he said? There's not one person in this whole group that cares for my soul. I don't know what there is about a problem, but problems have a tendency to isolate us from others. We build a shell around ourselves and sometimes to our own undoing. We believe that we are unique in that situation, so who can we tell and who will understand? And the more we think on it, the more certain we are that there's not a person in the world who would ever totally understand what we're going through. So though we're surrounded by people, we feel very much alone. I can think back on some problems that I've experienced as a father, as a pastor, when I would deeply desire to have talked to somebody but just didn't know how to go about it, wondering if anybody would really understand. He's totally abandoned, he's hunted by Saul, and he feels alone. And then, because of all of this, David gets depressed. In the sixth verse is the best description for depression I have ever found in the Bible. It's exactly what the word means. He said, I am brought very low. What is depression? Well, if you make a depression in something, you press in on it and you leave an indentation. When the soul is depressed, when your spirit is depressed, when you are emotionally depressed, it is a low point in your emotional cycle and you get very low. David said he had gone through depression. I don't know if I've ever been depressed. I'm not easily depressed. Not really easily discouraged, but I've probably been close enough to it to know that I don't want to be. And I've counseled with people who have suffered with chronic depression, and I know that it is a very, very heavy burden to bear. It is what is causing hundreds and thousands of high school young people, teenagers, to end their lives because they see no hope or any reason to go on because of family problems or because of total despair over the future of their own lives because of a lack of purpose and concern for spiritual truth. They look around at a world and to them it's not worth fighting, and they get so depressed that finally they despair of their own lives and they're killing themselves by the dozens. David was depressed. All of his hope and all of his joy is gone. The thoughts of his problems have turned inward, and now they're no longer out here. Now they're in here. It's no longer Saul is chasing me. It's no longer the 400 men are surrounding me. All of that has somehow come into his spirit, and it resides within his own emotions. He may not even be aware that anybody else is around. He is so down and depressed and discouraged. Sometimes we think depression is sin, and there are occasions perhaps when it is, but as I've read the history of the great preachers, I've been overwhelmed to discover how many of them had great, great difficulty with depression. Charles Haddon Spurgeon, the great English preacher, would oftentimes get so depressed that he would have to take 2 to 3 months off from his ministry and go to the French Riviera just to be by himself and not even think about anybody or talk about anybody till he finally came out of it. Elijah was depressed, remember, after his great mountaintop experience. Jonah was depressed after he was confronted by God in his disbelief of God's will. I could name others in the Bible. Moses was depressed. Many of God's people have been depressed. David's depressed. And because of that, he has given up. He's just given up. He's in the midst of this situation. He doesn't see any way out. He doesn't see any hope. And so in verse 6, he just kind of looks at the problem and he says, "My persecutors are stronger than I am." You see what David has done now? I want you to listen carefully. He's added up the score. He's put everything down over on this side of the ledger. He's looked at all of his problems, and you can just see him mentally listing them. He's got all these people, and he's got Saul, and he's got this problem, and he's got his guilt over what's happened, and he's the king elect, but it isn't going to happen that way. And he lists all these things down over, and he looks at him, he said, "Listen, there's no hope. When I look at everything that's wrong in my life, every problem I have, I've totaled it up, and I'm telling you, I'm going to lose." So he describes his experience in the last verse as being in prison. "Now, wait a minute, David, you're not in prison, you're in a cave." "Yes, I know, but sometimes your caves become your prisons, don't they? Sometimes the problems you go through literally incarcerate you in the midst of them, and you can't get out, and there's no way to look, and you don't know what to do." And David is right there in his life. This is his low point, and he's telling us what it's like. He's telling us honestly what he feels. And we can identify with it because we've walked with him through all these experiences. David is a man after God's own heart. And so when he thinks about Ahimelech the priest and that whole family being annihilated because of his rebellion, David just so overwhelmed with it all. And if we read the psalm, we sure identify, don't we? Some of you here today have been right where David was, and some of you are there right now. You may think I've been reading your mail. You may think I've been listening to your conversations because I've just described what's happening with you. Well, folks, I don't want to leave you there. The thing that's so great about this psalm is David kind of works his way through it. I want to just show you the beginning and the end of the psalm, and then I want to take you through the steps in between. Verse 1, "I cried unto the Lord." Verse 7, "Thou shalt deal bountifully with me." How did David get from the depths of depression to the confidence that he shows in the last verse? Well, at the risk of being very simplistic, let's just watch carefully the steps he walked through. And these are steps which we too can experience. First of all, he verbalized what was going on in his life. "I have come to this psalm often and read it often because it reminds me of all the things I don't like to do when I have problems." And I'm reminded that David was a man of God who followed these principles in his own life and shows us the way that we should go when we have difficulty. If you will look through the psalm, you will notice it over and over again. Verse 1, I cried unto the Lord. Verse 2, I poured out my complaint. Verse 5, I cried unto thee. Verse 6, attend unto my cry. What is David doing? He's telling God what's going on. You say, doesn't God know? Oh, yes, he knows. Why is it so hard for us to do that? Why do we struggle? Some of you have a problem that's overwhelming to you. It's bigger than you can bear. But you cannot bring yourself to tell anybody what's happening. And you haven't even told God. Before God, we speak our minds fully and name the problems and the people that plague us. Why do we do that? First of all, I do it because the best friend I have in the universe is the God of heaven. He knows, and I can say to him anything that's in my heart. Isn't that what a true friend is? A true friend is somebody to whom you can go, pour out your heart, and say everything that you want to say. And as one writer has said, they will keep the wheat and blow the chaff away. Do you have anybody that you can get in the car with and lock the door, roll up the windows, and drive off? And when you get to one of those overlooks, you pull the car off and you turn and you vent. And you say, I want to tell you what is going on in my life. Here's what I feel. And you can scream if you want to. And holler. And cry. That's what God is for us. You say, Pastor, that doesn't sound very spiritual. But I want to tell you something. You can't get to verse 7 if you don't walk through that step. Until you get to the place where you can tell God what you feel, as honestly as you know how to say it. And I'm not talking about chronic complaining or negative begging of God. I'm simply saying, oftentimes we don't come to God with our problem. We don't cry out to God from the cave. One of my favorite people has always been Joseph Bailey. Joe Bailey, for years, wrote a column for Eternity Magazine. He's written many books, some of them on the family. Joe Bailey suffered a great deal in his life. He lost 3 of his children through terrible, tragic accidents. And he wrote a book called A View from the Hearse, describing what he went through in his pain. But he was such a great writer because he just put down on paper the way it was. And he's got a book called The Psalms of My Life, things that he wrote while he was walking through life. And one particular psalm he wrote while he was traveling across the country on a speaking and writing tour. He was all by himself, and these are his words. Listen carefully. I'm alone, Lord, all alone. 1,000 miles from home. There's no one here who knows my name except the clerk, and he spelled it wrong. No one to eat dinner with. No one to laugh at my jokes. Listen to my gripes. Be happy with me about what happened today and say that's great. No one cares. There's just this lousy bed and slush in the street outside and between the buildings. I feel sorry for myself, and I've plenty of reason to. Maybe I ought to say I'm on top of it. Praise the Lord. Things are great, but they're not. Tonight, it's all gray slush. Not much of a psalm, but surely a good way to express what the man felt. He verbalized what was happening in his heart. Do you do that? Have you listened to your prayers lately? Some of you are hurting so desperately today. I know some of your hurts. When was the last time you closed the door, locked it, got on your knees, and just told God what you were feeling? Some of you feel abandoned by Him. Some of you think God has forgotten about you. You've gone through so many difficult things that you wonder if God really cares. Have you told Him? That's where it starts. That's how it begins. I want you to notice the second thing that he does is he kind of visualizes this whole thing before God. Verse 2, he says, I poured out my complaint before him. I showed before him my trouble. That's a very important verse. Here's his trouble in this little book. And David says he goes before God and he just turns the book around and he says, here, God, here it is. This is what's wrong. Look at it. Will you look at it? But the key to the verse is that he did it before God. And in the picture, if you can see it, are David's troubles laid out. And in the picture is God. One of the dangers we have in our praying is we rush quickly into our supplication and intercession before we go to praise. And I've warned you about that and how carefully God has protected in the pattern of praying that worship comes first. That's not just because it's an arbitrary thing of God. Listen to me now. If we do not praise God, if we do not worship God,

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10: Eventually, judgment comes in the Bible. Noah preached for a long time before the floodwaters came, and Nineveh actually did respond and repented once, although later they went back and then they were judged. Jesus repeatedly calls Jerusalem to repent. There's a biblical tension that patience is a virtue, it's important, but on the other side of it is endless tolerance of evil is not a virtue. It's not being merciful. You are actually bringing harm. We change the laws, we don't prosecute, we let people go for violent crimes, and I understand there's some things that need to be different, you know, maybe for nonviolent crimes or for very small drug offenses or other things, maybe some penalties.

0: Grizzlies have been too tough. Certainly that's true. 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
2: Foundations of Freedom, a look at America's founding principles and the leaders who shaped our nation.
3: Most Americans think of Abraham Lincoln and they think of the Civil War or the Emancipation. But in 1862, he signed another hugely significant piece of legislation, the Homestead Act. It offered eligible Americans up to 160 acres of land, not as a prize for the powerful, but as an opportunity for ordinary families willing to live on it, work it, and build something lasting. Why did it matter? Because Lincoln understood that freedom was not merely the absence of tyranny. Rather, freedom required responsibility, labor, stewardship, and moral courage. A free people must be given room to build, but they also must be willing to cultivate what they have been given. That still matters today. Liberty without responsibility decays. Opportunity without character collapses. Lincoln's lesson is clear. A nation stays free when its people remain willing to work, build, and steward freedom under God.
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0: What principles guide your life? The way you raise your children? How about the way you invest your time, your resources, or maybe how you support God's work? Well, those decisions don't just happen. They flow from something deeper. Welcome to Through the Bible. As we continue learning about the Sermon on the Mount, Dr. J. Vernon McGee takes us straight to the heart of the matter. This powerful message isn't just about outward behavior, though. It's about the inner motives that shape our actions. The righteousness that Jesus describes begins on the inside and then works its way out. I'm Steve Schwetz, and I'm glad that you're on the Bible bus with us. Go ahead and open your Bible to Matthew chapter 5, verse 42, and as you find it, Greg and I will share a few notes from listeners who hop aboard, this time via the app.
1: Yes, Steve, we're excited because we have been able to build over 100 different language apps that have the TTB systematic teaching and the Bible. It's that simple. And there is an easy way to respond and give feedback through the app.
0: Yep.
1: All of these testimonies came through our various app feedback systems.
0: Yeah, this first one comes, and you would think, oh, it's in the U.S. No, this comes from Mario in Argentina, who listens to our Spanish app. Listen to this. When I was a child, my parents used to listen to this program on the radio. They are no longer with us, but thanks to the Lord, a sister in Christ told me about the app. I downloaded it, and now I enjoy the teachings every day. My life is spiritually enriched, and I always recommend the app and share the studies as well. May our Heavenly Father fill you with His grace until His coming. That is my greatest desire.
1: And thanks for pointing out that this Spanish listener is in Argentina. That is the reason that we have invested in digital ministry, is the footprint is basically the whole world, except where there is no internet access. And that's increasingly a small part of the world.
0: Yeah.
1: So this is a powerful way for us to fling the seed of the Word of God. Now we can go from Argentina to Alabama. And Robin tells us her Through the Bible story. She says, back when I was a kid, my mom used to listen on WJMM in Lexington, Kentucky. She still does. I'm 62 years old now. I recently looked you up and downloaded the app. I'm in Revelation, and let's say that I am hooked. I have learned so much already and cannot wait each day to listen at my convenience. I've had some questions answered and explained in ways that I understand. I am so looking forward to going ahead with you all and don't know why I have waited so long. Thank you for providing this app and a way to follow along. I'm already working on getting my friends hooked up and will be talking to my pastor. We recently went through the whole book of Revelation on Sunday nights.
0: Robin, thank you so much for that encouragement and for sharing the app with your friends. And for those of you who want to be able to do the same, you can always download it from one of the app stores. And you can also get a pack of 10 of these little, we call them Bible bus passes, about the size of a business card. You can keep them with you. Super easy. You can just say, hey, can I share something with you that's had an impact on my life? Hand them the card. They can scan the QR code, and they're on the Bible bus at that point, too.
1: And that QR code takes you to a website with all 100 apps, the English plus the other languages. So if you meet someone that speaks another language, you can do that as well.
0: Yep, that's great.
1: Steve, how about what Deborah had to share?
0: Okay, this is in 2020, I was hospitalized due to World Trade Center illness for 5 months. When I returned home from rehab, I was alone a lot, but very grateful to God in the name of Jesus for being alive. I discovered the program and have been on the Bible bus since then. It's my first go-around and waiting to ride the bus again. You have helped me to live a better life as a Christian. I thank God for all of you.
1: And so Steve shared with you, you can go to any of the major stores, the Apple Store or the Google Play Store, and download our app. Just type in Through the Bible, THRU, the Bible, and you will be able to, as Robin pointed out, you can study anytime, as many times as you want. That's one of the other great things about these apps. They're such great tools for study.
0: Yeah. Greg, why don't you pray for us as we begin?
1: Father, thank you for the technology that allows us to make your word available to more and more people. And now, as we all turn our hearts and minds to your word, we pray for you to open our hearts and change our lives. In Jesus' name, amen.
0: Now our study of Matthew 5 continues on Through the Bible with Dr. J. Vernon McGee.
2: Now we come in this chapter to see something that's very important, and it's the relationship of the subjects of the kingdom to God, and the inner motives which govern external acts of righteousness. And here we'll see the giving of alms, prayer and fasting and the getting of riches. All of these are very important, by the way. And we see the relationship of the citizen of the kingdom of heaven to God. And you'll notice that when we concluded last time in chapter 5, and I rushed through that last section there rather hurriedly, we made the statement that business could not be conducted today by this law. Here, Archbishop McGee of Ireland years ago said that it was impossible to conduct the affairs of the British nation on the basis of the Sermon on the Mount. Now, I do not know whether I'm related to Archbishop McGee or not, but I certainly find that I think as he did about the Sermon on the Mount. This can only be enforced when he is on the throne. That, I think, ought to be quite obvious. Give to him that asketh thee, and for him that would borrow thee, turn not thou away. And so many of the wealthy churches today, they attempt to follow, they say, the Sermon on the Mount. That's their regular diet. Well, you go out and try to get something from the rich and see how far you get today, my friend. You won't get very far, I can assure you, because they don't really live by it. They say it's a great document. All they do is they just think it's great. That's all. They hear about it on Sunday. But Monday morning, it's just cold-blooded business and cash on the barrelhead, or you don't get it. And that, of course, is the way the business world is set up today. But there's a great principle here for the child of God, and we shouldn't miss that. We should try to be helpful to those that are in need. And there's so many kind Christian acts that can be performed today by believers. And after all, there were no hospitals or orphans' homes or works of charity, the Bible doesn't call it that, acts of love that have preceded the preaching of the gospel, always followed it. And the proof, of course, is the fruit is the important thing. And there is a great principle here, and it concluded by saying that we're to be perfect, even as your Father, which is in heaven, is perfect. And how can you be perfect? Accepted in the Beloved, in Christ. Those that are in Christ Jesus, there's no condemnation to them. God sees us in Christ. And you get there by faith in him. That's the only way that you can become perfect, is through faith in Christ today. Then there begins that slow process of sanctification in our lives. And this, of course, should be a goal. But to say that you can automatically, in your own strength, attain it, and then go to God and say, look what I've done. Look how wonderful I am. And you get all the glory. And you force God to save you on that basis. And, my friend, you're going to do nothing of the kind, because you and I are not perfect. And it's only in the little nursery rhyme that the little fellow that reached in his thumb, pulled out a plum, and said, what a smart boy am I. We got a lot of that in religion today, the little folk that sit around and reach in their thumb and pull out a plum, and they say, my, what a smart boy I am. My friend, may I say to you, you and I need a Savior today. Now we're dealing here in chapter 6 with the externalities of religion. That's very important to see. In chapter 5, the king speaks of the righteousness which his subjects must possess. And it must be a righteousness to exceed the righteousness of the scribes and Pharisees. Now they had a religious righteousness. And that man Nicodemus was an outstanding man, and he was religious. You can't find much to criticize about him, but our Lord said to him, you have to be born again. Now, we have to have a righteousness superior to that, and that only comes through trusting Christ. Now, in this chapter, he talks about the righteousness that the subjects of the kingdom are to practice. And the motive, of course, is an important thing in doing for God. No third party can enter into this relationship. These things are between the soul and God. And the things that are mentioned here are the giving of alms. The second thing is prayer. The third thing is fasting. The fourth thing is money. And the other thing is taking thought and care for the future. These are very practical considerations. Now listen to him here. He first talks about alms, and this all has to do with the externality of religion or ostentation in what you do in a religious way. Now notice this. Take heed that ye do not your alms before men to be seen of them, otherwise ye have no reward of your Father which is in heaven. Now, your giving is between you and God, and you do not give to be seen of man. This is a great principle here. Now, notice what he says, and he uses very strong language. He says, therefore, when thou doest thine alms, do not sound a trumpet before thee, as the hypocrites do in the synagogues and in the streets, that they may have glory of man. Verily I say unto you, they have their reward. He said this with biting irony and with a rapier of sarcasm, and our Lord knew how to use that. It was the custom of the Pharisees when they wanted to give to the poor. They'd go down to a corner, a busy corner in Jerusalem, and they'd blow a trumpet. The purpose of it was, of course, was to call the poor and needy together to receive the gift. But it also afforded a very fine opportunity to let others know how generous they were. Aren't they parallels of some Christians today? Listen, he says, when they do it that way, they have their reward. And you ask the question, well, what is their reward? Well, what was it they were after? They did it to be seen of man. They were seen of man. They blew a trumpet and everybody came running out. And that was their reward. It wasn't between them and God. Now, why do you give? I've been told that certain men, I remember several years ago, I was asked to take an offering in a certain organization. And they said, now, the thing that you want to do is to make sure that you give everybody an opportunity to stand up and say how much they'd give. And the way you do it, you say, how many give $100? And I said, well, why in the world do you do it like that? Well, Mr. So-and-so's here. If you just take an offering, he'll put a dollar in. But if you let them stand up and say who's going to give $100, he'll stand up and give $100, and he'll give it, too. May I say, he blew a trumpet. And I came to know the man. I came to discover that's the way he gave. I've had many folk that when they'd give you a very large check and they'd give it to you personally, and I had a man that always gave me that check before I went into the pulpit. He was very smart in doing that because he thought it would excite me enough that I'd get up and mention it. And a friend of his came to me one day and he said, so-and-so's disturbed. He gave you a check the other day and you didn't get up and acknowledge it. And may I say to you, I didn't. And I told this man the reason why. I said, now this man's a man of means. The check he gave in relationship to what he has isn't very much. But I said there happened to be a mail carrier also that handed me an envelope. And he didn't want me to open it till after the service. And he didn't want me to say a word to anybody. And he gave almost twice as much as that man gave. May I say to you, if I'm going to acknowledge anybody, I'm going to have to acknowledge the other man. But he wouldn't want it. May I say to you that giving is between you and God. And the very minute that you get a third party in there, then you don't get any credit for it at all. I think there's a lot of so-called Christian giving today. The college I graduated from, they sure played on human nature. They sent out a beautiful architect's drawing of a tower they were going to put on the old hall that was there when I was in school. And they very, you know, modestly said, and we'll, of course, name it after the donor. And I understand they had a half a dozen that wanted to give because that tower's known. It's called So-and-So Tower in honor of that man. Well, that trumpet's been blown all the time. In fact, it's on there in stone, carved in stone. A lot of people give like that. Now, that kind of giving is worth nothing before God. Notice what he says, verse 3 of chapter 6. When thou doest alms, let not thy left hand know what thy right hand doeth, that thine alms may be in secret, and thy Father, which seeth in secret, himself shall reward thee openly. Don't reach in your pocket with one hand and then put the other hand in the air to let people know how much you're giving. When you put that hand in your pocket to give, Just don't let the other hand know what you're doing. That's what our Lord is saying. Oh, this is biting sarcasm. Do you really live by the Sermon on the Mount, my liberal friend? I don't think you do. Now, verse 5. And when thou prayest, thou shalt not be as the hypocrites are. My Lord uses strong language, doesn't he? For they love to pray standing in the synagogues and in the corners of the streets, that they may be seen of men. Verily I say unto you, they have their reward. Now they pray to be seen of men. You know they have a prayer shawl. Man goes around wearing that prayer shawl. That means he's in prayer. And that's to advertise that he's praying. He says that if they pray like that, they have their reward. What is their reward? Well, their reward is they want to be seen of man. They're seen of man. But their prayers are not answered. It never gets above the rafters of the building. Verse 6, but thou, when thou prayest, enter into thy closet. When thou hast shut thy door, pray to thy Father which is in secret, and thy Father which seeth in secret shall reward thee openly. Now, this is revolutionary, what we're dealing with here, in more ways than one. Did you notice that he's using the term Father, your Father? These are citizens of the kingdom. How do you become a child of God today? To as many as received him, to them gave he the right or the authority to become the sons of God, even to those that don't do any more nor less than simply believe on his name. And our Lord even said to Nicodemus, you must be born again. You can't call God Father. And you'll find back in the Old Testament, they never used that term. There was no relationship of a son and a father. Now, the nation Israel, the whole nation was called Israel, my son, but not the individual. Now, this is a new relationship that he's talking about here. Now, he says, when ye pray, use not vain repetitions as the heathen do. I counted the other day in a prayer, I suppose, a dozen repetitions. The fellow prayed about a certain thing 12 different times. He says, don't do that. If you just ask the Father one time, he hears you. For they think they shall be heard for their much speaking. Be not ye therefore like unto them, for your Father knoweth what things ye have need of before ye ask him. Now this is the thing that should guide prayer. The marks of genuine prayer, first of all, is sincerity. You go in and close the door between you and the Lord. Then there's a simplicity. Don't use vain repetition. Just get right down to the nitty-gritty. Tell the Lord what you got on your mind. And then he gives us a sample here, and he says, be not ye therefore like unto them, for your Father knoweth what things you have need of before you ask him. Even in your petitions, he already knows what you have need of, but we're to go and ask him. We're told here, after this manner therefore pray ye. Now this is the so-called Lord's Prayer, and I don't want to be ugly today, but I do want to say several things about the Lord's Prayer. I have a book, and the title of that book is Let Us Pray, and I deal with the Lord's Prayer. Somebody says you never use it in your public service. No, I don't think that a Sunday morning crowd should get up and pray, give us this day our daily bread, when they left a turkey in the oven that would be done time they got home, and they already have their meal. I think this is going to be a very meaningful prayer for those that are really hungry. And a well-fed Sunday morning congregation ought not to pray this, because it becomes a vain repetition for them. This is a wonderful model prayer, however. And I can't go into detail. Our Father, which art in heaven, hallowed be thy name. Now, this can't be the Lord's Prayer, because if it were, very frankly, he couldn't pray this prayer. He couldn't join with you and me and say, Our Father, because the relationship between the Father and the Son is the relationship in deity, not through a begetting. It's a position and not a beginning. I became the Son of God through faith in Christ. Therefore, he wouldn't join with me and say, Our Father, which art in heaven, hallowed be thy name. Thy kingdom come. Now, we're talking about that kingdom. And the prayer is that this kingdom should come. And this is a worthy prayer for anyone to pray this. Of course it is. Thy will be done in earth as it is in heaven. and give us this day our daily bread. Forgive us our debts as we forgive our debtors, or our trespasses. Either one. I think he used both. He couldn't pray this. He had no sins. He couldn't join with us in this. It's not the Lord's Prayer. It was the disciples' prayer. And he says, lead us not into temptation, which means leave us not in testing, but deliver us from evil. For thine is the kingdom and the power and the glory forever. Amen. I don't want to go into too much detail here, but may I say this? I think this is a marvelous prayer for a new believer to pray privately, to learn to pray. Now, my mother was not saved till late in life, and she got a book of prayers. She didn't know how to pray, and she began by just repeating the Lord's Prayer. And then she learned to pray on her own. And then finally, she graduated from this, and she could pray her own prayer. We start a child off like this. Now I lay me down to sleep. I pray the Lord my soul to keep. And we just think it's wonderful. Then one day, little Willie or little Susie says, God bless Mom and God bless Papa. And then we just go into ecstasy because of that, don't we? Because they're now beginning to pray on their own. Now the day comes when little Willie or Susie, they become 21 years old. They don't get out now and say, now I lay me down to sleep. I pray the Lord my soul to keep. They can pray on their own now. And when I hear a congregation Sunday morning praying this prayer, I think, well, here we go. Now I lay me down to sleep. We ought to be able now to pray on our own and not just have a memorized prayer to begin with. This was just to help them in their prayer life. And this is a glorious, wonderful prayer, of course. And it does have a meaning for a person today. And everyone ought to pray for the coming of the kingdom. There are many things here, but it was just a model. Then he moves on in this, and he talks about fasting. Puts it on the same basis. Moreover, when ye fast, be not as the hypocrites of a sad countenance. They disfigure their faces that they may appear unto men to fast. Now, if you're going to fast, don't tell anybody about it. Do that on your own. And may I say that I think there's a value in fasting, provided you follow it that way. Now, in verse 19, he says, lay not up for yourselves treasure upon earth. He's talking about money now. And this is something they don't like for the preacher to talk about. But he says, now lay up for yourselves treasures in heaven, where neither moth nor rust doth corrupt, or where thieves do not break through nor steal. For where your treasure is, there will your heart be also. Now, a great many people think that money cannot be used in a spiritual way. When you talk about money, you're talking about something very material. He says you're to gather up treasure in heaven. Well, how can you gather up treasure in heaven? Well, instead of putting it in a bank in Switzerland, why not put it in heaven where you're never going to lose it? And how can you do that? By putting it in the Lord's work. And you make sure you put it in the Lord's work. My friend, you ought to investigate everything you give to. And if you have a good church and a good pastor, you could sit down with him and you could ask him about radio programs. You could ask him about mission boards. Don't just give to anything. Make sure you're giving to something that the treasure is going to be for you over there in heaven. Somebody says, I don't give for that reason. You ought to. He tells us, gather treasure up yonder in heaven. And that is the laudable motive for giving. And why? For where your treasure is, there your heart will be also. If you get enough treasure up in heaven, friends, you're sure going to think a lot about heaven. But if it's in a bank, you're going to really think a lot about the bank also. He says there is this danger of worshiping money, or the material, mammon rather than God. That is the thing he says. Now he concludes here by talking about not only money, but everything else that is material. And he says that you and I are not to give too much thought to these things. And I'm going to have to reserve till next time to just mention one or two things under both money and the material that I'm not able to today because actually our time is up. But I do expect next time to conclude the Sermon on the Mount. This is very important. I trust that when we see it in the right context, that it's very important and can be used by the child of God today. May the Lord richly bless you, my beloved.
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4: When there are church discipline issues or people who are just really out of line in church, at some point you got to be done. When do you stop negotiating? When do you do tough love if that's what's required? You know, we have the example from the Lord. 2 Peter 3:9 says, "The Lord is not slow in keeping his promise as some understand slowness. Instead, he is patient with you, not wanting anyone to perish, but everyone to come to repentance." So there's always this notion here of the Lord is patient with us. He wants us to come to repentance. When we do everything we can to push him away. But at some point, he's done. Is there something that says to you, hey, you know what? I'm done negotiating. I think that there does come a time where I think you do have to leave forgiveness on the table. You forgive, but you got to leave reconciliation as a possibility eventually. But in the meantime, you probably have to pull out of the negotiation.
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6: 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Today, Christianity increasingly is viewed as the bad guy, the impediment to what is considered good by society. While the status of being bad guys is something new in the West, Christians across the world and throughout history have always been known and derided by the world. If you go to 1 Peter, verses like chapter 2, 11 to 12, and chapter 3, 15 to 17, and chapter 4, 12 to 16, you're going to get this theme of suffering in the world because of one's righteousness, finding oneself an outsider rather than an insider.
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7: The British apologist and writer G.K. Chesterton once observed that men sometimes do bad things from good motives, and sometimes they do good things from bad motives. The thought I would add is this: really doesn't matter either way, because the Bible says God causes all things to work together for good. God is not surprised by men's actions or motives. He's bigger than them both. Once, when the Apostle Paul was in prison, some men took advantage of his absence by trying to gain notoriety for themselves as preachers. Paul said he didn't care about their motives as long as the gospel was being preached. This is David Jeremiah encouraging you to get on the road to new life. 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
10: We will be everything God created mankind to be, radiating even the glory of God shining through our redeemed and resurrected humanity. We will be like Christ in his transfiguration, radiant glory.
11: 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Perhaps you sat at the bedside of a loved one ravaged by old age or disease, or your doctor has given you a diagnosis of cancer and followed it up with the words stage 4 or terminal. In those sobering moments, what hope is there? Where can you look for encouragement and comfort and peace? John MacArthur helps you answer those questions today as he continues his study titled, The End is Not the End. It's a biblical look at death and what comes after, particularly for followers of Christ. And with that, here's John.
10: Well, let's open our Bibles to 1 Corinthians chapter 15 and look at Paul's chapter on resurrection. The resurrection of believers is the theme of this chapter. The Bible promises a redemption of the body, not just the spirit, not just the soul, not just the inner person. Romans 8:23 says that we are waiting for the redemption of our body. Now, Paul has four lines of argument. First of all, there is an analogy. He talks about an analogy to help us understand resurrection. Then he talks about the form of resurrection. Then he talks about the contrasts and then the prototype of a resurrection body. Let's begin with the analogy in verse 36. You fool. You're foolish because you think you're smart and you're a fool. Listen to what I have to say to explain resurrection. First, he starts with an analogy. It is the analogy of seed, the planting of seed that produces some kind of result in what grows out of that seed. Secondly, Paul moves from the analogy to the form of resurrection down in verse 39. It's incredible to realize the massive, incomprehensible, creative power of God. No two people are alike. No two plants are alike. No two animals are alike. No two flowers are alike. No two blades of grass are alike. So also is the resurrection of the dead. We're not going to be resurrected as cookie cutter kind of clones. We're going to be who we are uniquely. As one body differs from another, so the resurrection body of the believer will differ from this body. That's what he said. And there is the possibility that in the resurrection, we will be unique. That's the second point that he's making. That is to say, your human personality, your personhood will not be wiped out. It will be preserved forever in perfection, but with its distinctives and with its differences. Just as you differ from everybody else now, you will then. Just as you are you now, you will be then, so that you will know each other in heaven. You say, well, will we recognize each other? It won't be a matter of recognition. It'll be a matter of innate knowledge, because there will be nothing that you don't know. You will know as you are known. So the form, not a problem for God, not a problem for God. He can prepare a body. Eric Sauer wrote, so the graveyards of man become the seed plots of resurrection, and the cemeteries of the people of God become the resurrection fields of their promised perfection. Now, having said that, there are two more points to Paul's thoughts here. Number three, we've seen the analogy in the seed. We've seen the form in looking at all the bodies throughout heaven and earth. The contrasts are on his mind starting in verse 42. The contrasts. This is very interesting. It, speaking of the resurrection of the dead, the body, it is sown a perishable body. It is raised an imperishable body. It is sown in dishonor. It is raised in glory. It is sown in weakness. It is raised in power. It is sown a natural body. It is raised a spiritual body. If there is a natural body, there is also a spiritual body. The chief objection, of course, from the typical Greek denier of resurrection was that the body was corruptible and the body was subject to decay. So Paul's showing us how this ceases to be a problem in the resurrection by a series of contrasts. We get these contrasts very, very clearly in verse 42 and 43. Yes, what died was perishable. What is raised is imperishable. What died was sown in dishonor, but raised in glory. Sown in weakness, raised in power. Sown natural, raised spiritual. These are contrasts. Let me just look a little more closely at them. The Authorized Version used to say, sown in corruption, raised in incorruption. The whole of life for man, from the cradle to the grave, is in the sphere of corruption. What does that mean? It means that the first breath you take is the beginning of your dying. This is corruption, dust to dust. The moment you're born, you begin to die. Corruption begins to function and operate. It is a property of man's earthly body. And second, he says, not only is this resurrection body sown a perishable body, but raised an imperishable, verse 43, it is sown in dishonor, it is raised in glory. There is a sowing in dishonor. This is the dishonor of death. This is the dishonor of dying. No matter how intelligent you are, no matter how handsome you are, no matter how brilliant you are, no matter how successful you are, no matter how much you've accomplished, you begin to show signs of dishonor, corruption. Sin takes its toll, and all your beauty and youth and brilliance and strength and power and influence begin to fade, and you go from whatever honor you received to dishonor. And if you ever wonder about that, just go visit a home for old people and see some of the brightest and the most honorable people in a state of utter dishonor. We all get there unless our life is snatched away before. Sin is ultimately going to dishonor us. It's going to turn us into something that needs to be removed from society and put away and locked up. Human life eventually becomes dishonorable in that sense, in the bodily sense. It always amazes me to go to a funeral and see what they do to the body to try to give it some honor, makeup, dressing corpses in their Sunday best, putting them in a fine casket. And yet we all know this is the ultimate indignity, the ultimate dishonor. But, says Paul, it is raised in glory. It is raised in glory. What does that mean? In the picture of that, Matthew 17, transfiguration glory of Christ. It is raised in radiant glory. It is raised in the full manifestation of divine creation intention. This doesn't mean we'll be like Adam. No, we will not be like Adam before he fell. We will be like Adam would have been if he had never sinned. We will be glorified. Romans 8, he says that, whom he has chosen, he justified, and he glorified. When we come out of the grave, there will be no dishonor. We will be everything God created mankind to be. Full human glory, radiating even the glory of God shining through our redeemed and resurrected humanity. We will be like Christ in His transfiguration, radiant glory. Saints are viewed in pictures in the book of Revelation as literally radiating light, garments of radiating light and glory. When we die, we are sown in the ground like a seed that is perishable. We are raised imperishable. We are sown like a seed that is in dishonor. We are raised in glory. Thirdly, in verse 43, we are sown like a seed in weakness, raised in power. Nothing is weaker than a dead body. We are even weak when we're alive. We get weaker as life goes on. We're subject to disease, heartache, failure, injury. We can't fulfill our dreams. We can't fulfill our desires. We can't conquer our weaknesses. We can't overcome our temptations. Finally, in death, we are utterly helpless. We are sown then in weakness. Nothing weaker than a dead body. But we are raised in power. Raised in power. When we are raised, there will be no weakness. We will be raised possessing eternal power, divine power, the power that is generated in and through us by the very life of God in us. No more the sting of defeat, no more the bitterness of disappointment, no more the shame of failure, no more the impossibility of certain accomplishments and efforts. We will live in a sphere of power and triumph and victory. That's why over in verse 54 says, death is swallowed up in victory. We come out of the grave victorious. Death, where is your victory? Death, where is your sting? The sting of death is sin. The power of sin is the law. But thanks be to God who gives us the victory through our Lord Jesus Christ. Martin Luther said about the human body, as weak as it is now, without all power and ability when it lies in the grave, so strong will it eventually become when the time arrives, so that not a thing will be impossible for it. It will have the mind for it, and it will be so light, says Luther, so agile that in an instant it can float here below on earth or above in heaven, describing our moving back and forth in the new heavens and the new earth. Yes, the grave does declare the body to be sown in corruptibility, dishonor, and weakness, and it decays. No matter how grandiose the eulogy is, no matter how well-dressed the corpse is, no matter how ornate the funeral, no matter how sweet the fragrances, no matter how beautiful the flowers, it is death, it is decay, the seed sown. But when the resurrection comes, out of the grave will come for the believer a new body. It will be a body raised imperishable, raised in glory, and raised in power. And summing it up in verse 44, it is sown a natural body, it is raised a spiritual body. If there's a natural body, there's also a spiritual body. Natural means pertaining to the flesh. Natural means pertaining to this life. It has to do with the present life. It's the natural man, 1 Corinthians 2:14. That's what this body is for. When we go into the grave, we go sowing, that body is being sown as a natural body, a body designed to fit this present life. It's psukikon, it's psuke, flesh, natural life. As long as we live on earth, we're plagued by being natural, thus corruption, dishonor, and weakness. That all is a part of sin, of course. The natural body then is not suitable for the life to come. It has to be sown, it has to die, so that another body can come forth, not a natural body, but that it be raised a spiritual body. That is, a body which is fit for the spiritual realm, not a spirit, but a body suited for the spiritual realm. And again, I perhaps should read 2 Corinthians 5. Paul says, if this earthly tent, which is our house, is torn down, we have a building from God, a house not made with hands, eternal in the heavens. It's an eternal body. Indeed, in this house we groan, longing to be clothed with our dwelling from heaven, inasmuch as we, having put it on, will not be found naked. Indeed, while we are in this tent, we groan, being burdened, because we don't want to be unclothed, but to be clothed so that what is mortal will be swallowed up by life. And then he goes on to say, this is God's purpose for us. We give up a psuche, flesh, for pneumaticon soma, a body that fits the spiritual realm, the realm where God dwells, fit for spiritual life. The body we have now is adapted to this lower place. The body we receive in resurrection will be adapted to that higher place. It is pneumaticon soma, a body transformed by the life-giving power of the Holy Spirit and adapted for our new residence in heaven. It will be a body of glory. Glory means it'll be a body where God's manifestation will radiate from us. We will possess divine life in every sense. We will radiate the very glory of God. Now you're saying to yourself, no, wait a minute, I still don't know what this thing's going to look like. So let me give you the final point that Paul makes, the prototype, verse 45. So also it is written, the first man, Adam, became a living soul. The last Adam became a life-giving spirit. However, the spiritual is not first, but the natural, then the spiritual. The first man is from the earth, earthy. The second man is from heaven. As is the earthy, so also are those who are earthy. And as is the heavenly, so also are those who are heavenly. Just as we have borne the image of the earthy, we will also bear the image of the heavenly. Paul loves to make comparisons between Adam and Christ. He does it a lot. He does it a lot. And he does it here again, comparing Adam to Christ, the heads of two families. Adam, of course, is the head of all those who are earthy. Christ is the head of all those who are heavenly. He contrasts these two. There is Adam, who became a living soul, quoting from Genesis 2, and he has given us natural life, life that is from the earth, earthy. But then there is Christ, who is the last Adam, who becomes a life-giving spirit, who gives us spiritual life. This is heavenly life. The last Adam gives us life suited for heaven, as the first Adam gave us life suited for earth. We all descend from Adam. We were all there in the loins of Adam. All of us have come from Adam and Eve, and Adam's nature basically is our nature. We're like Adam. Adam is the prototype of man's natural life in a natural body with sin. Jesus Christ is the prototype of man's spiritual life in a spiritual body. So if you ask the question, what will your body be like? It'll be like the resurrected body of Christ. That's the best that we can say. And they saw him, they recognized him, they talked with him, he ate with them, he walked through walls, he moved himself from one place to another instantaneously without traversing the space in between. He had a glory about him that was transcendent. He moved from earth to heaven. Adam, as originally created, gave us all our natural life. And with it, death. Christ, as risen from the dead, gives us our spiritual life. Incorruptible, glorified, powerful, spiritual life. That's the resurrection. That's what the Lord has prepared for us. A body fit for the full life of heaven. A body from which the glory of God will radiate. A body of power. A body without any human restrictions of time or space. A body that can eat but never need to. A body that can fly and move from one place to another freely. A body with no age, no time limitation. A body that exists in an eternal present of joy and peace, that knows no past and knows no future, just an eternal moment of peace and joy. A body exalted to be capable of doing everything that God designed man to do and far beyond what we can imagine. A body totally happy, totally content, totally at peace, totally satisfied, where there is no pain, no tears, no sorrow, no crying, no dying. A body of splendor described as dazzling, as transparent, as shining like the moon and the stars, as the brightness of the sky, as the sun in its strength, and as the Lord Jesus Christ in full resurrection glory. This is an amazing and astonishing promise. We will rise.
12: You're listening to Grace to You, the Bible teaching ministry of John MacArthur. John's current study is called The End is Not the End. In this study, John has been making the point that people live out their theology. They apply what they believe in the way that they live. Connecting that to our current topic, death and what comes after, I asked John in studio some years ago about how an accurate biblical understanding of what heaven is like should change the way believers live today. Here's what John said.
10: The more you know about heaven, the more attractive it becomes. The more you exhaust every single thing that you can find in the Bible about heaven, the more welcoming it is. And I'm not talking about foolish books that lie about people having trips to heaven. That doesn't happen. People going to heaven, coming back, and telling all kinds of crazy stories about what supposedly happened. That kind of deception, that kind of falsehood has no place among Christian people, even though those books sell in the millions. But the Bible does say a lot about heaven, and there's only been one person who came from heaven to earth, and that was the Lord Jesus Christ. He's the only one who came from heaven to earth. So what we know about heaven comes from him, the person of Christ who came from heaven, and from the book that God wrote, the scriptures, the Bible, and instructed us concerning heaven. I've written a book called The Glory of Heaven. This is the truth about heaven. This isn't some kind of fantasy. This isn't some kind of deception, some lies and curious imaginations about what heaven is like. This is the truth of what the Bible says. What is heaven really like? What will we do there? What is the role of the angels? Will we know each other? And so forth and so on. How do we comfort one another in the midst of the suffering of the loss of a friend or family member in the light of the fact they're going to heaven? Tremendously important for us to know that. That's why the

0: 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You don't need a building. You don't need a choir. You just need to turn your heart to Air One.
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9: I had gone to school for accounting, and I worked in that computer field for about 13 years. And then I had my first child. I went back to work, and then I was getting ready to have my second child. And they're like, do you want to come back to work? Because we're going to dissolve your department. And I said, absolutely. So I had the second child. Tried to take the first one back to his little daycare. And he's like, no, Mommy, no, don't leave me. And right then, I'm like, oh, my gosh, I cannot go back to work. And so I ended up going home, and I decided to become a nurse. I just went back to school when they were little, and my husband was watching. I'd take one class a semester, and it took like 5 years, and finally ended up becoming a nurse, working nights so I could pick them up from school. And
8: you did it. I know that your kids are appreciative of that.
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11: Most Americans think of Abraham Lincoln and they think of the Civil War or the Emancipation. But in 1862, he signed another hugely significant piece of legislation, the Homestead Act. It offered eligible Americans up to 160 acres of land, not as a prize for the powerful, but as an opportunity for ordinary families willing to live on it, work it, and build something lasting. Why did it matter? Because Lincoln understood that freedom was not merely the absence of tyranny. Rather, freedom required responsibility, labor, stewardship, and moral courage. A free people must be given room to build, but they also must be willing to cultivate what they have been given. That still matters today. Liberty without responsibility decays. Opportunity without character collapses. Lincoln's lesson is clear. A nation stays free when its people remain willing to work, build, and steward freedom under God.
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3: The world isn't looking for the amazing, but rather the authentic. 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
4: As followers of Jesus Christ, we strive to do what's right, but we sometimes fail because we haven't drawn upon our God-given source of power. But here's the good news. Today on Insight for Living, Chuck Swindoll will describe four measurable results of a Spirit-filled life. When the Spirit fills us, the way we speak to people changes. Second, the way we worship changes. Third, the way we respond to difficulty changes. And fourth, the way we relate to those closest to us changes. Let's resume our message now with helpful review, picking up in 1 Corinthians 6, verse 20.
3: We're to glorify God in our bodies. Lord God, I'm yours. You have gifted me in ways that I wouldn't have ever expected, and I thank you. I'm here to serve you. May my service be for you, and may it be authentic, and may it bring honor to your name. I reverence your name, O God. Now, in order for the gears to be engaged, for the fuel to be used that God supplies, there must be the filling of the Spirit. Ephesians chapter 5 began at verse 15, be careful how you walk. I would say that to every Christian. Part of the reason is you want to glorify God, so that takes care. Pay attention. Listen to His Word. Come to Him in prayer. Seek His help. Furthermore, you're being watched. You and I don't think about that much. If we did, it would drive us nuts. It really would. We'd be uneasy if we knew how many people watched us. And furthermore, when you're under His control, verse 16, you make the most of your time because the days are evil. God knows that's true. We make the most of our time. And next, we discern the will of God. So then, don't be foolish, but understand what the will of the Lord is. Now, wait a minute. How can you walk as you ought to walk? How can you be wise when you tend toward being less than wise? How can we make the most of our time? How can we understand the will of the Lord? Well, we need His empowerment, enablement. That's what the next verse is all about. Ephesians 5:18. This is the verse for the believer, because this tells you how to live an authentic, empowered life. Pay close attention. It begins with a command. There are two commands in the verse. The first command, negative, is don't get drunk with wine. Now, why not? Because that's dissipation. When you're drunk with liquor, when you're drunk with alcohol, then you lose control. But there's a positive command on the heels of that. Rather than getting drunk with wine, for that's dissipation, second command, be filled with the Spirit. be filled with the Spirit. So I take it that when we begin our day, this is what I do and have done for years. Lord, I am yours and I place myself at your disposal. I ask you to move through me and to work through me and to do your work because of me. Fill me with your Spirit, which is the reason for the prayer. Lord, you take over. Fill my life today. Keep on doing it continually. Be filled frequently, habitually, regularly. Continually moving under the power and the authority and the control of the Holy Spirit. Let's look at the results, and there are four of them right here in the same passage. Wonderful thing about the Bible, if you read it closely enough, you'll see that it answers many of its own questions. Like a question is, what will be the result of being filled with the Spirit? What happens when I pray that kind of prayer, and the Lord hears it, and the Lord completes it, answers it, yes, what does he do? Well, look at the next three verses, right here in front of us. The first thing that occurs is that the Spirit's filling affects my speaking. See? Speaking to one another. Before we go on to the music part, let's stay with speaking. The Spirit's filling affects my speaking. One man put it this way, we are on speaking terms with our brothers and sisters when we are filled with the Spirit. We don't jump too quickly into our first impressions. We're speaking with them. There's a dialogue that happens. We enjoy a meaningful discussion. We share in the give and take of life. In fact, the parallel passage to this is in Colossians again, chapter 3. And I only have you turn to verse 16 because it goes a little further on it. Let the word of Christ dwell, richly dwell within you with all wisdom, teaching and admonishing one another. When I am filled with the Spirit, I am teachable. I'm ready to learn from others, and you are ready to learn from others. In fact, we're able to teach one another to communicate information that is valuable and helpful and practical and useful. And the word admonition is the other side. We're able to receive and accept admonition. We're open to confrontation. We're not stubborn or proud or resistant. When the Spirit of God is in control, the speaking to one another includes the give and take of life. And we are grateful for that work of the Spirit. We often call it fellowship, but that's another overused word. Fellowship includes the kind of meaningful dialogue that makes a difference in our lives. How much better we are because we have learned from others. And this, the filling of the Spirit, if you will, lubricates the gears, makes us willing to hear and willing to accept. Every once in a while, a good friend or my wife or one of my own children will say, Dad, there's something. The kids will say, Dad, there's something you need to know. And I haven't told you, but I want you to know this. And they'll bring up something that's been offensive or been difficult for them to deal with in me. And they admonish me. Or my wife will, or a friend will, a colleague will do that. And because I'm filled with the Spirit, I'm open to that. When I'm not filled with the Spirit, I resist that. I don't want to hear that. And we all know both experiences. And so we speak to one another correctly when we are filled with the Spirit. Look carefully at the next response or result. Back to Ephesians 5, verse 19, speaking to one another in psalms and hymns and spiritual songs, singing and making melody with your heart to the Lord. Here's the second result. The Spirit's filling gives me a melodious heart. A melodious heart. We use music effectively and frequently in worship, and our worship is enhanced not only by the music, but as the Spirit of God fills us, we throw ourselves into it. We sing heartily to the Lord. It's a Spirit-filled delight to share in song with one another. And they are divided for us into psalms, hymns, and spiritual songs. What a way to express heartfelt worship. Can you imagine worship without music? There's an old popular song, "Without a song, the day would never end. Without a song, the road would never bend. When things go wrong, a man ain't got a friend without a song." You know, it probably doesn't surprise you to know, every once in a while, I just belt out in a song. I have to be careful where I am, and I'm usually alone when I do that, or in my study, or with Cynthia, who's gotten used to it. Sometime, there's nothing like a song to get the worship expressed. At Thanksgiving time, we sing Henry Alford's wonderful words, "Come ye thankful people, come. Raise the song of harvest home. All is safely gathered in ere the winter storms begin." Back in a culture of the farm and harvest that comes to us. I even found an old soldier's song during the Civil War as he paused following the bloody battle in 1864. He wrote this: "We're tenting tonight on the old campground. Give us a song to cheer our weary hearts, a song of home and friends we love so dear." I realize that some of you cannot sing, and I know you want to, and I don't mean this in any way the wrong way, but you're free to sing to the Lord. He doesn't come back to you and say, "You're not quite on pitch there," or "That your voice needs help." You know, he doesn't do that. He hears this. See what it says? We make melody with our hearts to the Lord. You don't have to audition to bring your melodious heart to the Lord. I would urge more of you to become the students of the hymns or the great choruses of worship. Learn them. Sing them. They will make a difference in your day. How valuable is music in our lives? By the way, a melodious heart is never a grumbling heart. Never a grumbling heart. Which brings us to the third. Look at verse 20. Always giving thanks. It's another result. The Spirit's filling makes us thankful. Thankful people. Don't miss the always and all things. Always giving thanks for all things. Always giving thanks. Gratitude is an eloquent statement of the Spirit's filling. Grumbling is a statement of the flesh in control. I'm not saying you don't have room to disagree. Of course you do. That's part of having discernment. But you don't grumble. Life for you hasn't boiled down to a bunch of gripes and grumbles. You're giving thanks in the name of the Lord Jesus Christ to God, even the Father. And there's a fourth. And be subject to one another in the fear of Christ. Mutual submission. Remember the first word. Mutual submission. Not only are you submissive to those in authority over you, those who are filled with the Spirit are submissive to you. There's no rank in the body of Christ. All ground is level at the foot of the cross. There's no gender mentioned here. This is important, especially for us men who love it when we get to verse 22. Wives, be in subjection to your own husbands. It's the way we tend to read it. And we go, "Look at that, honey. Look at that, right there in the text." Several years ago, I was flying back from a Promise Keepers Conference, and part of the conference had been spent with Jack Hayford, a friend of mine, and Jack was sitting up here at this seat, and I was sitting back here, and his chair was empty, and he said, come on up here. So I walked up and sat on by him. We had a delightful time. Jack's so much fun to be with. He told me a terrific story. He said, hey, I got a story you can use sometime. So he passed it on to me. So Hayford gets credit for this one. He said there was this couple that went to this two-day conference on marriage. And it so happened this was one of those speakers that just hammered away at the wife being in submission to her husband. Well, a husband loved it. He was sitting there drinking it in and said, oh, let's stay late and get everything he has to say, you know. So when they get home, they get out of the car and he slams the door and walks inside the house and closes the door and locks it. And she looks at him and he goes, I want to get something straight with you right now. From now on, that's the way things are going to be here. You got that? You submit to me. He didn't see her for 2 weeks. The beginning of the third week, he could begin to see her out of one eye. So guys, be careful. Now, I've had a little fun with you, but I'm going to be real serious when I say I have never seen an exception of harmony in a marriage. Both members are healthy. Both are wholesome and healthy. Nobody's sick in this. By that, I include emotional sickness. Where there is a godly man and a wife who loves being with him, listening to him, respecting him. In fact, the closer one walks with Christ, the more many people want to be near you. I've never seen a husband have trouble with a submissive wife if his heart is right, if his tongue is controlled, if his spirit is gentle, if his life is marked by wisdom, compassion, discernment, care, affection, consistency. What wife doesn't want to be around a man like that? Why would we be like that? Look at the end of verse 21. Be subject to one another in the fear of Christ. You know what that means? Out of respect for Christ. You know why I listen when my wife speaks? Because I respect Christ. You know why she listens to me when I say things to her that may be hard for her to hear? Because she respects Christ. When both of you respect Christ, it does an amazing thing to your ability to communicate. The barriers just seem to kind of drop, and we're open. As I see through all the ground we've covered here and call to mind the importance of the subject, a couple of things sort of stand out in my mind. One has to do with the world system, and the other has to do with the church. And the first regarding the world isn't looking for the amazing, but rather the authentic. The world doesn't expect Christians to walk on water. Most folks in the world don't expect us to be perfect, but they do expect us to be real. I don't know of one other characteristic that draws people with an interest to the person of Christ more than authenticity. That includes teenagers as well as those getting up in years. The age spectrum is broad. Authenticity is always appealing. The world isn't looking for the amazing, but rather longing to find the authentic. The filling of the Spirit creates that kind of authenticity. The second is this. The church doesn't need monthly miracles. We need daily enablement. We as a church don't have to have miracles regularly. That's not the way God operates. But we do need the enablement, the infilling, the empowering, the dynamic of His presence among us. We sang earlier a wonderful old chorus, Spirit of the Living God, fall afresh on me, melt me, mold me, what? Fill me, use me. It's in that order. Be glorified in the fellowship as I speak to one another, other people in my talk and in my dialogue. Be the reason for my thankfulness. Be the core, the center of my thankfulness. Deliver me from my circumstances, looking to them to make me thankful. Remind me that You are the one that gives me a thankful spirit. Be honored in my submissive attitude. Be magnified as a result of my openness and vulnerability with my brothers and sisters. Be the source of my authentic life. Be the reason that's true. Be the supplier of my daily fuel, Lord. It's terribly important that every one of us come to terms with the spirit and the flesh. The spirit and the flesh. The spirit leads us faithfully into a life of righteousness, authenticity, genuine godliness. The flesh turns the attention on ourselves, makes us defensive, argumentative, nitpicking, demanding, hard to live with, hard to deal with. When I'm under the control of the Spirit, it does wonders in my relationship with my family, for example. When I'm under the control of the flesh, it's amazing the destruction that follows, especially verbal destruction. I'd like all of us to just bow our heads right where we are, right? Just sit quietly and sit there with your eyes closed. Remember the prayer I offered earlier. Lord, I'm in the process of fulfilling Your will. Fill me with Your Spirit. Fill me with Your Spirit. I want to glorify Your name because I belong to You. I pledge my allegiance to You today. Enable me in my walk to have the discernment to walk in obedience, not disobedience. Guard my tongue. Guard my eyes, my mind, my decision. I want to be under Your control today. If you have never met Jesus Christ in a personal way, that prayer is premature for you. Your prayer is, Lord, today I acknowledge that You and I aren't even on speaking terms. I've never trusted in Your Son as Savior. Today, I want to do that. I invite Him to take charge of my life. Believe in Him. Trust Him. So, Lord, thank You for Your presence and thank You for Your promise to give us an enablement that comes directly from You. Deliver us, our Father, from looking for the sensational and then being disillusioned when it isn't a reality. Bring us face to face with what You have promised, and that's the power to live the life of Christ in the world like this one. Now dismiss us with that hope and assurance, and bring those who've never trusted in Your Son to faith in Him, I pray. Do that soon, Lord. I ask in the name of the Savior, Jesus Christ. Everyone said, Amen.
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7: 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I listen every day. At a young age, because of addiction, I just gave up on life. I gave up. I couldn't hold down a job. As bad as I wanted to, as bad as I hated myself, I couldn't even die the right way. I tried ending my life multiple times, and I just couldn't do it. And God stepped in, and He changed my life, man. There might be someone out there that has a similar story that might just need to hear it, and the only thing I can do now is just give back. I love to hear people on the open line Friday so I get to have ideas of people to pray for. And, you know, God is so good, and that's what He did for me.
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14: And I think God really showed me ways that I was tearing down my own house. And I think it starts a lot of times with a marriage and just allowing seeds of discontentment or, you know, just being distant or whatever to tear down the house on your own. It's, I think the biggest threat to families comes not from the outside, but maybe from the inside.
15: Well, Jessica Smart is back with us today on Focus on the Family with Jim Daly. I'm John Fuller, and we're glad you're here.
16: Yeah, we had a great conversation last time, things about being that memory-making mom and how to concentrate on that. Probably the biggest thing is how to prioritize your life so you're spending time on the right things. And Jessica gave us a good analogy of what are the big boulders in our life that we need to think about. 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
15: Mm-hmm. 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And you can learn more at our website.
16: Jessica, welcome back.
14: Thanks for having me.
16: Yeah, this is good. It was so fun yesterday. You know, I was thinking about our boys, and I think it'd be shaped into a good question for you here right off the bat. You know, sometimes when they're younger, our kids, you know, they're at each other a little bit. And having two boys, I know you have two boys and a girl, but the two boys for us, I mean, I remember one day they were wrestling down in the basement, and Troy came up, and he looked a little like he was in trouble. And I'm like, what's up? And he showed me his fist, and he said, I punched Trent, and he had his tooth in his embedded in his knuckle. And I was like, wow, you really whacked him. And I am happy to say they are best of buddies now. Yeah. But, you know, it was a moment that I think Troy probably had to set his boundaries with Trent, who was always daunting him. But speak to that idea that, you know, some your kids aren't always going to get along, but the goal, the long arc is that, you know what, they're going to like each other. I like that.
14: Well, I love that story because I think that kind of sums it up. When we were growing up, my mom always said, your siblings are going to be your best friends. And we were like, these people? Like, right. You are wrong. Maybe that was true for you. Yeah. But it has, as I mentioned yesterday, we live on a family farm with my two sisters and my brother is nearby. We have become each other's best friends. And so I think her language around it helped a lot because we were constantly told, these people are going to be your best friends. And it, she had this other phrase she would always say, if you can't love your family, then you can't love anyone else. And God calls us, these are the people God calls us to love and invest in. So I think messaging is important. But what you're saying is really a big deal. I think as parents, we're tempted to just like ignore it or give them technology or just go away. Like, we don't want to deal with it. But the way that they treat one another is so important.
16: Yeah.
14: You know, that can make an impact on who these kids are becoming. So there's no secret sauce, right?
16: Right.
14: If I had it, I would have $1 million. But some things that have worked for us, I think, at certain points, sitting down with the kids and sort of saying, this is your most important job right now. This is your calling, is to love your siblings. And there's usually always kind of the dynamic in the family of like the two that don't get along. And they switch. I think they like tag team and then tap someone else out when they're getting along.
16: No, but, I know yeah. the picture. Yeah.
14: But sort of phrasing it as like, this is the job God has given you, is to love this brother, to love this sister. And then as parents, to put your money where your mouth is and really create systems in the home that are going to reinforce that. So, you know, it is hard to enact discipline. But I say to my kids, if you're not going to treat each other nicely, you're not going to live this happy, wonderful life and go have this, you know, plush social schedule where I'm going to cart you all over if you're kind of a jerk in the home,
16: right?
14: We're going to fix this. Like, you can't deal with each other nicely. Things are going to change.
16: Yeah.
14: And so on the positive side, people might call it bribing. I don't, but incentivizing your kids. So, you know, I talk about, I had two kids that had kind of been in a long story of not loving each other well, is what I'll say. And I told them if they played Monopoly for 2 hours and the winner was a good winner and the loser was a good loser and they didn't get any fights, that I would take them to Chick-fil-A afterwards. And honestly, like, that helped. I mean, as an adult, it worked, exactly. You know, I, as an adult, use motivation in different ways. And so kind of giving them a little carrot of like, you know, I see you. I know this is going to be a tough job, but here's your reward. So that's just maybe one.
16: Now, did you really sit for 2 hours and watch them play Monopoly?
14: No, I was in the other room.
16: Okay, you just needed the outcome.
14: Right, yeah. You know? I mean, I was overhearing what was happening. But
16: oh, that'd be even better. Let each of them vote on the other's attitude.
14: Oh, I don't know about that. That wouldn't have worked in my own house. Yeah, but I did hear what was happening, so yeah. I could have assessed. But
16: you know, I was just going to say, some of this is just practical common sense stuff, right?
14: Mm-hmm.
16: And just apply that and try to de-escalate as a parent and ask them. I remember a good friend of mine, Danny Vandenhever, down in South Africa. I used to watch him. He had four children, three older girls, and then the youngest was a son, Rudy. And Rudy, it was so fun because Rudy would be picked on by the sisters, you know, and then he would pick on him. And Donnie would say, Rudy, come here, my son. Sit in my lap and let's talk about what's happening. Why do you let your sisters get under your skin? How do you do this differently? And I just love the attitude and the way that he talked with him about, you know, this is what it means to be a brother. Mm-hmm. That's what he was saying. Mm-hmm. And don't take the bait and try to be a little above that fray. But talking about it is really good. Mm-hmm. Instead of going, what are you doing? Mm-hmm. Stop that. And, yes. You know, kind of screeching back at that scene at your kids. Talk it through with them. What's motivating you to act like this, right?
14: Exactly.
16: So it's really good. And that's what your book is so replete with. And I love it. You also mentioned the book about memory making. We covered that last time. But you say it's important to create a strong family identity. I love that. I don't know that we did that well. I mean, we were Christians, are Christians, and we talked about those spiritual things. But I don't think we ever wrote down a mission statement. You know, what is our family about? We talked about it, you know, what we want to be about in terms of loving each other and treating each other with respect and loving God and loving each other in the home and outside the home, our neighbors. How did you do that? And what did you write down?
14: Well, yeah, I don't know that you need to have a big giant meeting and flip. That might be exciting to some people.
16: Yeah.
14: Honestly, it is not to my husband. He doesn't love meetings. I love meetings. I think they're great. But
16: so first you have to negotiate that.
14: Exactly. Right. So you can certainly lay out a mission statement, and I kind of talk through that with values. But I think more it's about creating a shared family culture, and you can do that through stories, which, you know, I know some people are great at telling stories and some aren't, but just kind of having these things of retelling, like the day you were born, and here's a story about your grandfather, and you know, shared language of things we love together. And I talk in the book also about recipes, which is kind of like, feels like a silly one, but it's really not, because you guys probably have family recipes that mean something. And so passing that down, it's a good just reminder as parents to have those conversations. We get in our own heads and we're busy with our own stuff. But that's what I'm all about, is just small things that make a big impact.
16: Let me ask you, Jessica, you also write in the book about creating a nest. That sounds self-described, but what do you mean by it?
14: Yes. And I don't want to put pressure on people of like, okay, now you're telling me another thing I have to do. Because really it's about love. My grandmother, as we mentioned yesterday, her house was a double wide trailer and it was quite cluttered. And she did not have a lot of money, but we loved it because we were welcome there. Mm. And it meant something, because she would give us canned peaches from Sam's Club. And, you know, we gathered around her big old table. And so it's about creating an environment more than curating this certain atmosphere,
16: right.
14: Which can actually sometimes alienate people. But I think just saying, how can I serve my people well? And I do think there's a time and a place to declutter and clean up, and that does serve our families well. If you're listening to this and you have little kids and you're just trying to stay alive, this is maybe not your season to create a nest
16: like this. Just stay alive.
14: Yeah, just stay alive. You're doing the right thing. But what my point is when you get a little bit of extra margin in your life, invest it in your home. And that can look a lot of different ways, right? Maybe you're a baker, maybe you're crafty, maybe you're a decorator.
16: Crafty. I like this. I've never heard that. The crafty. Yes. Are you crafty?
14: I am not. And that's the thing. I did, right? That wasn't my gift. But I just want to, like, I guess, encourage moms to use their giftings on their family. And to our previous conversation, the culture today is encouraging us to go make a big name elsewhere. But what would it look like if you poured your gifts into your home and got excited about your own home? Like, what excites you about that? And how could you bring the gifts that God's given you to flourish and to create in your own home? And again, it's so exciting because it can look different for all of us. I outline in the book general principles like beauty and order, which I believe are gifts from God. So there's usually common themes, but you know, my mom's house was very inviting. It looks different from mine, looks different from my mother-in-law's. But just wanting to encourage parents to pour their energies, particularly women, in the home.
16: You know, one of the difficulties there, and, you know, I can just see this in the extended relationships that I have. You go to a dinner party or something like that. There can be, for a woman, and men too, but we're talking about moms and wives, this unhealthy kind of comparison that occurs. And it's hard to say where that line is, you know? So you're the busy mom and maybe you're out of the little stage. So, you know, you've got a little time to keep the home a little more organized, or kids aren't on the scene yet. You can keep things organized. When is it too much? I mean, I've gone into some homes. They look like, wow, this should be in a magazine. Mm-hmm. Every detail, every napkin is in the right place. You know what I'm saying? Well, and you're going, how much time did everybody spend on the house? And
14: but it's like anything else, isn't it? It's about the heart and it's about the motivation. And I think of my mom, who has a beautiful home. And this summer we had an event. It was supposed to be a concert outside, and it started suddenly raining and thunderstorming. And she allowed 50 to 60 people to tramps in her living room to move the concert to an immediate house concert. And I saw kind of in her face of like, okay, this is going to be a lot. But because her motivation is to serve people, she was able to use her home for people and not for herself. And so I think just doing a heart check. But I agree with you. It is a hard thing. My point here is just to serve our families. Not everyone in the world has to like your house, as long as your family does.
16: Well, and you got to be comfortable with that.
14: Comfortable.
16: That's the point.
14: Exactly.
16: And maybe that's the line, when you're always feeling you got to do more to make them comfortable. Maybe you're over the line.
14: Yes, exactly.
9: Yeah, it makes me think of some of the questions you asked last time about sports involvement and things like that. What good questions to ask when you're seeing things maybe taking precedence over people. Our guest today on Focus on the Family with Jim Daly is Jessica Smart, and we're covering some of the content in her book, Come On Home, A Grace-Filled Guide to Raising a Family Who Loves and Likes Each Other. 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
16: Jessica, you dedicate a portion of your book to creating boundaries in family. You call it loving authority. That's a good way to put it. What does that look like in your home?
14: So loving authority, what we're sort of going at is not so much that they love it, but loving as an adjective, like you're as a parent trying to convey an authority that is loving. So it's kind of like two ends of the spectrum, but not really. And this can be a little bit countercultural. You know, we kind of have like a gentle parenting moment, and there are certainly some good techniques from that. But there's just so much research, and I felt it in my own life too, that what kids really need is authority. They crave it. God made
16: boundaries.
14: Boundaries, exactly. But you can't simply have rules and boundaries. That's a cold home, and many of us have been raised in that. That's not life-giving. You can't have all love, but you can't have all authority, you know, and not that spirit of you are loved, but here is the line, and don't go past it.
16: Right.
14: And I feel like my parents modeled that really well. They didn't dole out punishments, you know, needlessly. It was just kind of like they expected the best of us, and we wanted to be who they thought we were. My dad particularly embodied that. He just really believes in all of his kids. And so you wanted to be what they thought you were. But also, you knew when push came to shove, there was someone at the helm. There was someone directing this ship. There was someone home. And that's very comforting to kids. So, yeah, loving authority. In my research, I landed on this phrase called elephant parenting. You know, we have the tiger moms, which is like the rah-rah aggressive, you know, go
16: defense.
14: fight. Right.
16: Defend their child at all costs.
14: Yes, exactly. And then, you know, you have the helicopter parent. Nobody wants to be the helicopter parent. And so evidently this concept of elephant parenting is because I guess in nature, elephants are very nurturing, but obviously very strong. And so I kind of joke that that's what we're going for, is just creating this environment where it's a loving authority. And certainly easier said than done. But that's our goal. And as I have difficult times with different kids, the Lord has brought a phrase to my mind over and over, which is love hard, discipline hard. And the stages when things are just stressful and you're not really sure, to both discipline really well, but also to really love them well. Take them out to breakfast, give them a back scratch, spend time with them so that they know my mom and dad really love me, but also they're paying attention. You know, they're not going to let me slide out of here.
9: Yeah. Jessica, how do you elephant parent a cactus? I'm thinking about as kids get older.
16: Elephant parent a cactus.
9: As they get older, they just, you know, they get all feelings Frickly. Bent out of shape, and you can't talk to them. They want to eye roll you to death. So what does it look like to be the elephant parent as they get older?
14: I think that, I mean, yeah, that is $1 million question. I think it's so important for us to be the adult in the room and to guard our feelings and to not get our sense of security from how our kids are relating to us. We're not in it to be friends. You know, there's a bigger picture. There's a perspective. There's a long term. And how many of us either were or know stories of kids that just were difficult for a couple years and then they come around. You know, and my mom just did such a good job of loving the kids in her life through different seasons. I think she just had a long-term perspective. It was like, you and I, we're going to be here forever. I'm going to love you forever. You can be a little bit weird right now, be a cactus, but I'm here. I'm not going anywhere. And so there's just this deep, I think that unrattles children. You know, it's deeply settling, and you just can't evaluate what you're seeing, you know, without taking into account what's happening under the roots of the cactus, I guess.
16: Yeah, and I think to peel that back a little bit on the parenting side, what's going on in you where you need that perfection out of your child?
14: Yeah.
16: And the damage that's going to be done expecting perfection, because guess what? You're not perfect either. That's the whole point of the spiritual battle in this life, right? Mm-hmm. That's why we're all sinners saved by grace.
14: And it comes back to, what is our goal? And this is terribly convicting to me, but is my goal to curate this wonderful family so that it looks good? Or am I just trying to be faithful to what God has called me to do? And if you're trying to be faithful, that simplifies things, because you can accomplish that.
16: Yeah.
14: You know, there's not a, you can't control your kids' behavior, but you can control if you submit your life to the Lord and just try to be obedient. And I think that's what my mom and my grandmother modeled so well throughout the years.
16: No, and it's so good. Mm-hmm. You know, Jessica, that raises a point. We've been working with Katie Faust, and she's got a great little ministry called Them Before Us. And the theme in there is a real general principle when you look at culture today. And that is, there was a time when adults sacrificed for children. And now, as a culture, we're kind of asking children to sacrifice for adults, whether it's broken marriages and kids ending up in foster care, or, you know, the whole LGBTQ thing and children adopted into, either purposefully adopted into, homes with no dad or no mom. And we're just, as a culture, losing our way to say, let's put children first ahead of us rather than adults being selfish. And I think that's really at the core of the whole culture, and trying to figure out, how do we do this? And how do we, like your grandmother, how do you say, okay, I may not have the perfect marriage, and it may not be even a healthy marriage, but I'm going to fight for staying together, making the improvements I can make, really for the sake of the children and the grandchildren. That's a noble goal. Now, we're not talking about if you're in an abusive situation, you got to get to safety and those things. But we're talking about, you know, just the apathetic marriage. Think of the kids and the grandkids. And, you know, in there, God will be present for you and with you. And aim to do better. And that's your goal, is to do those things where you can hopefully have a good marriage, something that you're excited about, right?
14: Yeah. And so many of these issues that we're talking about are about perspective and doing something today that's not paying off today, but paying off later. And I talk in the book about planting a tree, which seems like a colossal waste of time in some ways, because you're not going to eat that fruit for years and years and years. But so many of these women that I have seen in my life were planting fruit for years and generations down the road. I heard just such a cool story recently. I don't know if you guys follow Forrest Frank, but, you know, he's this Christian musician who has exploded not only the Christian music scene, but the non-Christian, and is really kind of reaching this new generation. But I heard a clip of a conversation with his grandfather and him, and his grandfather just said, "We've been praying for you for years and years, and it's so cool that you're the one God is using to reach this generation." And Forrest spent years not walking with the Lord. And so it was such a cool reminder to hear, like, this grandfather had been praying for him years and years and years, and now the fruit. And so we have no idea who we are raising.
16: Well,
14: we have no
16: true.
14: Idea who we're raising and how they're going to impact the culture. So the small decisions that are difficult now may be growing fruit that we have absolutely no concept what it is. And that's energizing to me as a mom.
16: These are good pow punches right at the end here, because I wanted to end with your mom's story of her ability to forgive, which you noted in the book, and what an impression that made on you.
14: Yes, we mentioned yesterday just common themes that I saw in strong families. One being, they have someone who has made the family their highest priority. Two being, which we spoke about, that they not only love but like each other. Three being that there's a loving authority in the home. And then the last one is that I think strong families forgive. Because, you know, I say you can take all the vacations you want, you can do all the traditions, but if there's this latent rumbling of bitterness, that's very hard to unseed, and it will eventually become evident. And so my mom has just done such a good job of retaining grace in her heart and in the home. And that is easy to say, but so hard to do, because it means that you are forgiving people for doing things that are wrong. But if you don't have that in the home, I don't think any of the rest of it is even going to make a dent. You know, if there's not a culture of you're forgiven, and we love you, and you and I are going to be in this for a really long time together. So big picture, like, we're going to let whatever this is go. And again, we live on a family farm. So we have issues, right? Whenever people are together, there's going to be stuff. But my mom would just often say, Jesus has forgiven me so much. I don't want to hold on to any bitterness. And, you know, I remind myself, if she can forgive, of course I can. If Corrie ten Boom, you know, we've heard her story. If she's able to forgive, surely we can for some of these, you know, petty or maybe not petty infractions within the home. But I do think grace and forgiveness is the foundation.
16: Well, it sets a great aroma. Yeah, I mean, that's a spiritual truism, right? Those are characteristics of God. So when we're putting those into play in our life, forgiveness and love and kindness and goodness, the fruit of the Spirit, you're going to have a great aroma in that home.
14: And I like how you said fruit of the Spirit, because this isn't something we can conjure up on our own.
16: Yeah.
14: Right? We need help. We need outside help.
16: Well, it's of His character. Think of that. And that's what we're aiming for. Jessica, this

0: 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You don't need a building. 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
2: The ministry. And let me also say this. 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
5: He's the equal opportunity love giver. 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
6: 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Pastor Steve will be teaching the Word of God straight from the Bible with truth and no compromise. 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
5: Hey, today we're going to be in Philippians chapter 3. I entitled this message, Reaching Forward. You know, the thought of reaching forward can be defined as, well, stretching to touch or to grasp something. I think many of us stretch to grasp onto many things. You know, when I was younger, I wanted to be faster when I raced motorcycles. I wanted to have the fastest car in my high school, and I did. 69 Mustang Mach 1. That was totally tricked out, just saying. I wanted to get better at playing basketball. 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If I'm changing the oil on my motorcycle or my car, I try to do it right. I buy factory filters, the best oil. And if I'm doing something to my house, I buy quality materials, the correct tools. 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I also bought a professional tile saw. 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You know, the builder wanted like $5,000 to do it. I did it for $1,500. And when I put all the wood floors in my house, I saved thousands. Plus, I used a higher quality of materials. The point is this. I'm always reaching forward in everything I do. And for us as Christians, if you're listening on the radio today and you're a Christian, those of us who have professed Jesus as our Lord and our Savior, we should have that attitude in everything we do. You know, not just praying for God's blessing, but rather for us to all want to be the men and the women who God desires us to be. I think if I was to ask this question to you right now listening on the radio, do you want God's blessing in your life? I think your quick response would be, of course, yes, I do. But that would lead to a quick second question. Let me ask you this. Are you willing to change your lifestyle so that God can bless your life? It's asking a married couple, would you like God's blessing on your marriage? But then following that question up with another question. Are you willing to love and forgive your spouse like God has loved and forgiven you? Yes, we all long to have God's blessings poured out upon us, but are we willing to be who God has called us to be? I think of the man in John chapter 5. He had been sick at the pool of Bethesda for some 38 years, the Bible tells us. Imagine that. Imagine waiting for God to heal you for almost 4 decades. I think most of us would have lost any hope of being healed. But there was one day. It started just like every other day, waking up. This guy woke up in the same pain he woke up with every single day. But this day was going to be completely different. Why? Because Jesus was going to enter his space. And when we allow Jesus to enter our space, things can change. And he asks this man what appears to be the craziest of all questions. Jesus asks this man, who had been sitting there for 38 years, he asked him, do you wish to be well? Excuse me? I can see the guy thinking, what? What do you mean, do I wish to be well? I've been sitting here by this pool of water that many thought God healed people by, and I've been here for 38 stinking years. Can you say stinking on the radio? I just did. Anyway, yes, of course, I want to be healed, I could hear that man say. But what was really, what seemed to be, I should say, an odd question, was it really that odd? I mean, think about it. You might be going through all kinds of trials, hardships, biggest issues in your life that you've ever had. Would you like to be delivered and set free of those things right now, today? You might have the same response that this man had. Yes, yes, I do. But let's go back to what Jesus's question was. Do you wish to be well? In fact, thinking about your problems and your issues that you'd like to be delivered and set free from, do you wish to be well enough that you are now willing to forsake the areas in your life that you have not surrendered to the Lord? Do you wish to be well enough to forgive those who you're bitter towards, those who have caused you hardship and pain in your life, those who have irritated you? Yes, we might all want the blessings of God, but are we all willing to let go of the things that are pulling us away from the Lord? Because if you really wish to be well, if you really wish to have the peace of God resting at the very center and the core of your soul, then you must be willing to reach forward and to continue to mature in your relationship with God. Let's not forget, we are the sons and the daughters of God. Now, with that as a backdrop, we're going to look into Philippians chapter 3 here. And in light of our title, Reaching Forward, let's consider this first thought here, losing our rubbish. Don't we all have a little trash in the back closet? A little junk in the trunk, you might say? Well, let's read our portion of scripture here this morning in Philippians chapter 3. I'm going to pick up in verse 8. Now, if you're riding in your car, keep your eyes on the road. I'll read the text to you. Of course, I use the New American Standard Bible. So here's Philippians chapter 3, verse 8, and it says, "More than that, I count all things to be loss in view of the surpassing value of knowing Christ Jesus, my Lord, for whom I have suffered the loss of all things, and I count them but rubbish so that I may gain Christ." Well, let's stop there for a moment because, well, there's a lot in that verse. Yes, as Paul took inventory of his own personal life, he realized that the things that he prioritized in his life for most of his life were the things that really didn't satisfy him at all or bring him joy. And haven't we all seen that to be true in our own lives? Oh, if I could just travel more. You know, some have spent all their money on travel and they've never really invested their money properly or purchased a house. And now, years later, they have very little to show for their whole life. While others might have done the opposite. They invested. They bought a house. They went and did nothing. They didn't go on any of these vacations. They didn't do all the travel. But now they have money. But now they might be too old and tired to travel. Or some have said, well, I put my career first. But I wish I would have started a family. And then those who started a family early, they might say, well, I never had the career that I wanted. Well, the point is just this. Joy and satisfaction can only come when we allow ourselves to find our joy in the Lord. This is why Paul said in Philippians 3:8, "I count all things loss for the surpassing value of knowing Christ." But wait, wasn't Paul religious? Yes, he was very religious. We saw that in our last study in Philippians chapter 3. He was the Hebrew of Hebrews, the Jew of Jews. He was the highest order of religious sect of the day, which is a Pharisee. He did everything possible to climb the religious and political ladder of his day, even saying that in man's eyes, he was found blameless. Now, what does that mean, he was found blameless? Did Paul somehow figure out a way of becoming sinless? No, Of course not. But what he did do, he found a way of having an appearance around others of looking more holy than those that were around him. But the one thing that Paul couldn't run from is the same thing that you and me cannot run from ourselves, and that is our own conscience. See, we know when we do wrong. We can have the appearance of being the nicest person on planet Earth, but you know that sometimes inside, you're a stinker. It's just like when your best friend says, hey, what do you think of this? And you're thinking like, oh, yes, that's very nice. How lovely. And on the inside, you're thinking, what? Are you kidding me? That looks ridiculous. See, we know who we really are on the inside. And no matter how good we look in front of others, or how well we present ourselves to others, there is still a very real feeling of inadequacy inside of us. And again, why? Because we are all sinners, and we all still do things that cause us to feel guilty. Again, why? Because we are guilty. And that's why Paul, even though outwardly he carried himself above almost everybody, he still had that God-shaped void on the inside. And that's why he said in verse 8, I count all things loss in view of the surpassing value of knowing Jesus as my Lord. Don't we all know a good value? I think we know a good value. You know, like out here in Southern California, you know, we have two burger joints out here. Well, there's a lot of fast food out here, but there's two main burger joints that are fast food that are really good. There's In-N-Out Burger and there's Five Guys. Now, look, I don't have any problems with either one of them. You know, they're both really good, but what's the best value? Oh my goodness, you go to In-N-Out, for the same meal, you save like 10 bucks. Think about that. Just the meal. You get a double at Five Guys, you know, with the fries and a drink. It's like 10 bucks more than In-N-Out. Now, look, I like them both, but guess what? I'm going to In-N-Out. You know, animal style, chopped chilies, you know, whole grilled, just saying. But anyway, we also know, you know, when you go grocery shopping, there's also value there. Like I have this one cereal that I eat every morning. It's Kellogg's, okay? So it's a name brand. Now, if I go to buy that at the Ralph's grocery store, it's like $3 a box more than if I go to Walmart. Oh my goodness. So where do you think I'm buying my cereal? Walmart. You shop at Walmart? Yes, I do. That's right. I'm saving money too. So anyway, we all know a good value, yes, when we see it. So what Paul is saying here throughout everything in life, Jesus is a high and exceptional value. See, this is why at Core Church Los Angeles, we realize not every church is the same. And one of the things that we do that is a value at Core Church Los Angeles is we teach the truth of God's word without compromise. And that means that sometimes it's exactly what you want to hear, and other times it's exactly what you don't want to hear. Why is that? Because the word of God will poke you and prod you. Why? If you're walking in sin and you're doing things you know you shouldn't do, the word of God will correct you, and you might not want to hear it. But guess what? The things that you don't want to hear is actually what you do need to hear. Again, why? Because God wants to do a refining work in your life. And if you're never getting poked and prodded at the church you're going to, if you're never convicted about some lifestyle sin that's in your life and it never comes up at your church, I would have you to question, are they truly teaching the truth of God's word? Because if you go to church every Sunday and it's just a bouquet of roses every Sunday, well, what's wrong with that? This is why we do expository Bible teaching. That means we teach book by book, chapter by chapter, verse by verse. And when you do that, you cover every aspect of life. You cover every sin in life. And that's how we get convicted. And we go to church, all of a sudden, the subject that I've been allowing in my life, that is sin, all of a sudden comes up on Sunday morning. It's like, oh, wow, well, that's me. But see, God does it not just to make you feel guilty. No, he's doing it so that you repent of that, so he can once again pour his blessing into your life. So listen, if you're not plugged in with a church teaching the the truth to God's word. I invite you to the west side of Los Angeles. You might say, man, I don't like driving to L.A. Yeah, well, how much is your soul worth? You know, so if you're within an hour, why don't you come? I challenge you to come. And this way you can see I'm not AI generated. I'm actually a real person. And I stand outside after every service and I talk with people so you could actually talk with me. But I encourage you to come. But listen, if you're too far away, I understand. But we do have a free app that you can download on your phone. It's got hundreds of video messages on there. You're able to tap in and watch all of our live services and everything. And so look, and one of the things that I like about the app more than anything, you hear a message on Sunday morning and you're like, man, I wish my friend in Timbuktu could hear that message. Well, guess what? You can send it to him, because after our Sunday morning services are done, our third service, we have an 8:30, a 10:30, and a 12:30 service. About 20 minutes after that Sunday morning service is done, that message is uploaded on our app. And then you can listen to that message, and then there's a little square box there. You can hit that and send it to your friend. So you could have a friend in Bend, Oregon. You could have a friend in Wyoming. You could have a friend in Chicago. Oh my goodness, Chicago, people get shot there. But anyway, you could send them a message, and it could change their life. So anyway, I encourage you to download our free app, and then you could send that message. You got to have a friend down in Colombia. Send it to them, and you could change them, and they might start watching themselves. We have a lot of international people watching Core Church on Sunday mornings now. But anyway, getting back to our message, Jesus, again, is a high and exceptional value. Again, why? Because he is the only one who can satisfy us deep within our soul. And after examining his life before Christ, he went on to say in verse 8, I counted everything, that is, all my accolades, all of my earthly rewards, as he said in the New American Standard, as rubbish. The New Living Translation says garbage. So rubbish, garbage, trash. But you know, the King James Bible, which is not always the best translation, you know, the most accurate translation of the original Greek and Hebrew scriptures is the New American Standard Bible that I read out of. And it is just by far the best description, and it's the best translation of the original. But the old King James comes through every now and then. And I tell you, the old King James came through on this one, because it's actually the best translation of the original Greek word. It's not rubbish. It's not garbage. It's dung. Wow, think about that. He counted all of his accolades, all of his earthly rewards. The Apostle Paul says, I count it as dung, literal waste, that which has no value. Why again? Because all the world has to offer left him completely empty. That's why we see right here where we live in one of the most affluent areas in the world. And I'm talking about where I live, where our church is. Our church is like a half mile south of Beverly Hills. I mean, this is a very affluent area where Core Church is. It's not that we have all these rich people come to our church. Our church is just a bunch of regular people. But our location, hey, when you get to real estate, what's the real estate motto? Location, location, location. And that's where we are. We're on the busiest North and South Street of all of Los Angeles, La Cienega. 90,000 cars a day go by in front of us. And again, right next to the 10 freeway. But we are about a half mile south of Beverly Hills. So I went onto Google and found the highest priced house in Beverly Hills right now. That's just this weekend. It could change next weekend. They had a house that was on the market there 3 months ago for $400 million, but I guess that one sold. But this one's on the market for $135 million. Guess what? It's 50,000 square feet. It has 16 bedrooms and 27 bathrooms. Boy, if I was going to the bathroom somewhere, my wife was looking for me, it'd be like, where's Waldo? Anyway, but this house is sitting on 6 acres. And if you had a party, there's enough room to park 100 cars at your house. You know, my grandson, who lives back in Pennsylvania, he loves coming out here, you know, to LA and where our church is. And we always drive down to Beverly Hills, you know, because he loves supercars. And when we drive through Beverly Hills, he gets to see everything. It's all right there. You know, it's like, oh, you want to see a Bugatti? Well, there's one right there. there. Oh, there's three Ferraris over there. Hey, there's some Lamborghinis. Hey, there's some Rolls Royces. There's some Bentleys. You know, he sees it all. McLarens, everything. But in the midst of all the money and power of where our church here is, just south of Beverly Hills, all the decadence, guess what we also have here on the west side of L.A.? We have liquor stores galore, one on almost every other corner. We have pot stores that are popping up. We have sex clubs and prostitution. Why do we have all of these things? Because people with money are people without money. They have to medicate their emptiness on the inside. Why? Because money alone cannot satisfy. For humanity is born with a God-shaped void that only the Creator God can fill. And Paul found that to be true. But Paul's life now, since meeting Jesus, has completely changed from the inside out. And I remember that's what happened to me. I just remember how when I was, a senior in high school, I just graduated, and on the outside appearance, it looked like I had everything that was going on just great. Because again, I had the nicest car at my high school. It was bounced and blueprinted. You know, I had a cam and, you know, just bored out, you know, 30 over pistons, you know, 10 and a half compression. You know, I mean, just, I had everything in this thing. It was fast. It was nice. It was beautiful. I had polished center lines on it. And so I had the appearance that everything was really good with me. But on the inside, I was so dead. I felt like I had to reach up to touch the bottom. I just was so empty inside. I felt like I had a black hole of just nothingness inside of me. And every time that I was by myself and alone, I had this overwhelming loneliness that came over me. And of course, if someone asked me, hey, how you doing? I'm like, oh, great. Everything's great. Great. You know, but I was lying through my teeth. I was miserable. My parents had got divorced 2 years earlier when I was 16. I had been living on my own. And I'll tell you, at first it was the greatest thing ever. Like I didn't have parents tell me what time to come home when I was 16 years old. But then after a while, it's like, yeah, you don't have parents to tell you what time to come home. You don't have anyone to tell you, hey, I love you. You don't have any of that. And all of a sudden it starts wearing on you. And that's when I came to know Christ as my Savior. And he changed the course and direction of my life. I wonder if there's anyone listening right now that is in that black hole of emptiness. If there's anyone that's been walking down the path of pain, if there's anyone that's just feeling incredibly empty and lonely right now, well, I'll tell you, God can fill you and he can give you a sense of worth because that's what he did in my life. And one thing I know about God is he didn't love me any more than he loves you. He's the equal opportunity love giver. I don't care what you've done. If you're willing to say, God, I'm sorry for my sin, he will forgive you and he will change your life from the inside out. But you have to come to him and you have to be honest with him. And when I say honest, it means you have to say, God, I have sinned against you. I am doing things that I know are wrong and I'm sorry for those things. And guess what? If you say you're sorry, you have to be sorry. And if you're willing to say, God, I need you in my life. I'm sick and tired of being sick and tired. God will forgive you and he will place your name in the book of life and he will walk with you by the holding of the hand. Because one of the names for God is advocate. And the advocate is one who comes alongside to walk with you. And if that's you and you're willing to say, God, I'm sorry. Maybe you're a prodigal son or a prodigal daughter and you just need to come home to the Lord. Well, come home. Let today be the day that you come home. And if that's you, I want you to pray this prayer. And if you mean it, I know God will hear you. So pray this now. Lord Jesus, forgive me of my sin. I'm so sorry for the things that I've done wrong. But Lord, I believe you died for me and that you were buried. But I believe you rose again from the dead. Come inside of me. Help me to walk with you. Take away my emptiness and my loneliness. Be my Lord. Be my God. Be my Savior. And be my friend, and fill me with your Holy Spirit. In Jesus' name, Amen. 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
10: Outside of the Bible, a study of church history shows a similar pattern of good and godly people being scapegoated by a wicked world. 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Faithful Amos was charged with conspiring against Jeroboam, king of Israel, and told that the land was not able to bear all his words, Amos 7:10. Think about this, even Christ himself was accused by the Jewish elites of perverting the nation, Luke 23:2 and Luke 23:5. 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
14: Most Americans think of Abraham Lincoln and they think of the Civil War or the Emancipation. But in 1862, he signed another hugely significant piece of legislation, the Homestead Act. It offered eligible Americans up to 160 acres of land, not as a prize for the powerful, but as an opportunity for ordinary families willing to live on it, work it, and build something lasting. Why did it matter? Because Lincoln understood that freedom was not merely the absence of tyranny. Rather, freedom required responsibility, labor, stewardship, and moral courage. A free people must be given room to build, but they also must be willing to cultivate what they have been given. That still matters today. Liberty without responsibility decays. Opportunity without character collapses. Lincoln's lesson is clear. A nation stays free when its people remain willing to work, build, and steward freedom under God.
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15: 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I'm Lori Wilburn. Have you ever come up with a plan thinking it was an answer to your problem? Sarah, Abraham's wife, used Hagar to have the child that she desperately wanted. In Galatians 4:23, we read, "But the son of the slave was born according to the flesh, while the son of the free woman was born through promise." God had made a promise to Sarah and Abraham, but Sarah stopped waiting. Friends, things born of our flesh may get us what we want now, but it will never match waiting for God's best. Charles Spurgeon said, "Anything other than God's plan carried out in God's way and in God's timing amounts to self-reliance." 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To learn more, visit my blog at corechurchla.org.
16: A newborn babe can be so fretful and disturbed. It seems like you can't do anything to comfort it. But when a mom pulls the baby close and begins to feed it, everything's okay. That's the way God wants to relate to us. One of the names of God is El Shaddai. That's usually translated God Almighty in English, but there's more to this name than suggested by that translation. El, or Elohim, speaks of God's power and strength. But the word Shaddai is a tender, touching word that speaks of a nursing mother supplying everything a child needs. The name El Shaddai tells us that God is the strength giver and satisfier of His people. What do you need today? Instead of looking around for a solution or inward to your own strength, look to El Shaddai for everything you need. With Seeking Him, I'm Nancy DeMoss, Wagamuth.
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17: 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I'm Keith Stevens, along with Donna Cruz.
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19: I love the idea of what it means to keep the faith. It's really a lot like my song, Believe For It. Nothing is impossible with God. Nothing. So, as you listen to the songs and stories today, I hope you find encouragement that becomes contagious. It all sounds like this. I live the new life to save.
20: Help is on the way. 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
17: 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That's next

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1: Hi, I'm Donna Cruz. Sometimes the bumps in the road lead to something encouraging, something better than you expected. And CeCe Winans' song, Believe For It, is more proof.
2: God, we believe for it.
1: CeCe is the most awarded and best-selling female gospel artist of all time, which has earned her a spot on the Hollywood Walk of Fame.
3: To me, it's just, again, the testament to God's faithfulness and also a lesson in just embracing wherever we are.
2: They say this mountain can't be moved.
3: And I say that because we were supposed to record this record at the top of 2020. And if we had, we wouldn't have had Belief For It.
2: But they don't know you like we do.
3: You know, because they didn't write it towards the end of 2020 before we went into to do the recording. And so that ended up being the title of the record, because it's an anthem. It's something that I know the body of Christ, but really the world needs to hear. You know, we have to have faith in times of despair, when we don't see a way out, when things don't look like they're going to get any better. We have to understand that if we continue to put our trust in God, that we will see the impossible come to pass. And so it's a powerful song.

0: is just something that I know will minister to every heart. And that's what we're seeing happen, you know. And it's nothing more gratifying than to have a vision for a song, pray that God will use it to touch the hearts, to do the miraculous, and to actually see it happening.
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0: I thought forgiveness meant that I had to immediately restore the relationship to the same level of trust that it was before the betrayal. That's not forgiveness, and I'm not even sure that's healthy trust. Forgiveness means I give up my rights to revenge, that I stop obsessing and thinking of ways to hurt my betrayer, that I no longer allow them to control my life. And when you can forgive and understand that's forgiveness, then you can start moving beyond your betrayal.
1: Oh, Father, give me grace to forgive him, 'cause I feel like the one losing.
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2: Cart. The reality is it was way too heavy for one person. And as I awkwardly struggled to get it onto the cart, I glanced around to make sure no one was watching me embarrass myself. With the box laying half on the floor and half on the shelf, a woman came around the corner who worked for the store. "Do you need some help with that?" she asked me. And before I could even think, I blurted, "No, I've got it." She smiled and then she asked again. Once again, I said, "No, I'm good." She walked away and I could have kicked myself. With one more lunge, I tried to get that box onto the cart by myself. But as it landed on the cart flipped up and the handle smacked me square in the forehead. As I was nursing my wound with the cart tipped up and the box laying partly on the floor, the woman appeared one more time. "Are you sure you don't need help?" she said. And at this point, I simply burst out laughing. Yes, yes, I do. Maybe you're trying to go it on your own like I was with that box. Our pride gets in the way, and even when we desperately need help, we can't bring ourselves to ask for it from God or anyone else. If you're needing a second chance, I want to encourage you to humble yourself. Ask for the help you need. In the end, I think you'll find that people are eager to help because they know what it's like to need help.

I think I have a problem on my hands here. I have completely forgotten that fun is an option and that it is available to me at any moment. And honestly, when I evaluated my life, I realized that I had really become focused on making sure I got through all of my email over the course of the day, or that I put one more load of laundry in. But what I had forgotten to do was prioritize joy and laughter and fun in my life as well. Sometimes

0: Then I recognized I didn't want to get to the end of my life and realize I was just really good at keeping up at email. I wanted to have fun with my kids. I wanted my husband to look forward to falling into bed with me at the end of the day. I wanted to have fun and enjoy the God-given moments that I had throughout the day that I was neglecting.
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1: Hey, I'm Keith Stevens. Music is powerful. It can help inspire you, help you grieve, and help you feel loved. Scott McIntyre is putting even more purpose to his music. Scott first entered the spotlight on season 8 of American Idol, and now, along with his wife Christina, they're starting a ministry reaching out to youth at schools and churches. They also have a podcast called Enduring Hope.
2: I started playing piano really early on, just dabbling a little bit. But I, you know, you have to remember, I didn't have my sight. So the world was auditory to me, and I just loved the piano. And I started out as a classical concert pianist. That's what I grew up doing. I've played with a few symphonies back in the day. And then Idol, you know, kind of put me in the mainstream, and I had a song above Lady Gaga for one day, I think, you know. That was exciting back then. But all along, all these radio DJs, all these even mainstream radio people that were not Christians were telling me, hey, you know, have you ever thought about going into Christian music? And he took us even beyond that, and he kind of called us out of the music business and into ministry with music. And I've learned over the years, you know, you can look at music as artful, but you can also look at music as purposeful. You know, I want my music to be a vessel for God to work through.

kids can tell when we're not available. We're kind of just half there. So I imagined myself with a heavy ticking clock on my chest, and I would imagine taking off the ticking clock to give myself permission to be where I am now and nowhere else. And it really worked. It just grounded me, and it made me realize I'm missing a lot when I keep moving.

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9: 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After all, it does.

0: You're listening to Keep the Faith. God, we believe
1: for it. Hey, I'm Cece Winans here on Keep the Faith. And like most people, I've struggled through some really tough times, but I've learned that there is always hope. 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
2: And I just wanted to let you know that I had a drug addiction for 10 years. And along the way, I got arrested and spent 6 years in the Ohio Reformatory for Women. In that place, I was surrounded by some of the most amazing women that I have ever met, most of them doing long-term to life sentences. In the middle of this dark place, they were shining the brightest light, and they helped me to remember that God loves me no matter what I've done or who I was at that moment. He loved me just the way I was, all broken, all bruised. He still loved me.

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4: Most Americans think of Abraham Lincoln and they think of the Civil War or the Emancipation. But in 1862, he signed another hugely significant piece of legislation, the Homestead Act. It offered eligible Americans up to 160 acres of land, not as a prize for the powerful, but as an opportunity for ordinary families willing to live on it, work it, and build something lasting. Why did it matter? Because Lincoln understood that freedom was not merely the absence of tyranny. Rather, freedom required responsibility, labor, stewardship, and moral courage. A free people must be given room to build, but they also must be willing to cultivate what they have been given. That still matters today. Liberty without responsibility decays. Opportunity without character collapses. Lincoln's lesson is clear. A nation stays free when its people remain willing to work, build, and steward freedom under God.
5: Oh, how I love thy law. How I love thy law. It is my meditation all the day.
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9: He's

0: The favor of God, struggle free. But you'll never see that, especially in Nehemiah. There's two little stink bugs, Sanballat and Tobias, and they harass him every step of the way. Even when he's building the wall, they said, hey, why don't you come down and let us talk? And he said, I'm not going to stop the work just to come and meet with you. So assessing the damage involves taking a hard look and making hard decisions, just like Nehemiah had to do. What do you need to do? What damage do you need to assess? What hard decisions need to be made?
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2: 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Reverend and writer John Newton, often known as the author of the famous hymn Amazing Grace, once said, through many dangers, toils, and snares, I have already come. 'Tis grace has brought me safe thus far, and grace will lead me home. 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
1: 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And now, from Westside Christian Fellowship in Leona Valley, California, here's Pastor Shane Idleman.
0: Nehemiah chapter 1. I'm hoping to get through a couple chapters each Wednesday. Nehemiah chapter 1. And it's interesting because the book of Ezra and the book of Nehemiah were both written as one book. And I wish I had time to give the historical background because it's very interesting. The nation of Israel, as most of you know, were conquered. They were taken captive for 70 years. And what happened is somebody by the name of Zerubbabel went back to Jerusalem to rebuild the temple. And then Ezra went back to rebuild the temple and help rebuild. And then Nehemiah, where we're at now, went back and helped rebuild the wall around the temple. And all of that was probably about an 80 or 90 year period. Here's where the reign of the kings started. Saul, David, Solomon, this whole period here. Then it was divided to the northern, southern kingdoms, Israel and Judah, this whole period here. Looks like 300 and what, some years, 350 some years. And then Israel, because of disobedience, right here was conquered. That's that famous verse I like to quote, that when God says, I sent messengers to my people to warn them, rising them up early and sending them because I had compassion on my people, but they did not listen to me, and judgment came. So they were conquered right here. And then they went into exile for 70 years. But as God promised in Daniel, in different passages, that they would come out of exile, meaning they were in captivity. So here's where the book of Esther was written. So here's where Ezra got involved, and here's where Nehemiah got involved to rebuild the city of Jerusalem, to rebuild the temple and the different places. Does that make sense? Wonderful kingdom here, broke up northern, southern kingdoms. They were fighting against God. God judged them, and they were taken captive for 70 years, and then they began to rebuild the city of Jerusalem and the wall here. However, it was never as good as the past setup of Israel. They still were held by different nations and different things. So let's look at Nehemiah chapter 1. And Nehemiah is a cupbearer. And a cupbearer was a very significant role because they would actually check the wine or the drink before the king drank it. In many cases, because how would people die back then? Often through poisoning. So he was a cupbearer, quite a position there. If there's poison in it, you're going first. So he would take that cup, he would drink of it. Nothing would happen for a little while. And then he would give that cup to the king. And that king then would drink, or he would maybe pour it into a different cup. Maybe a pitcher of juice. And then he would pour the king the rest of it once he verified that it wasn't poison. So he's in a very good spot. He's an influencer in the government. So what Nehemiah is going to do, he's going to assess the damage of what's going on in Jerusalem. And Nehemiah is not even there yet. He's not in the area of Israel. He's far away, and he's going to ask the king for protection to go and visit the people. But let's read what he wrote. Nehemiah chapter 1, actually it could have been Ezra writing it. The words of Nehemiah, the son of Hallelujah, something like that, right? It came to pass in the month of Chislev in the 20th year, as I was in Shushan, the citadel. A lot of hard words in that first one. That Hananiah, one of my brethren, came with men from Judah, and I asked them concerning the Jews who had escaped, who had survived the captivity, and concerning Jerusalem. And they said to me, the survivors who are left from the captivity in the province are there in great distress and reproach. The wall of Jerusalem is also broken down, and its gates are burned with fire. So he's asking, how are the people of God doing? Well, they're not doing good. They're in distress. The wall is broken down. The gates representing entrance, and you know, these gates are massive iron gates. All the gates are down. They're on fire. They've been burned, and the city is in disarray. The survivors who are left from the captivity in the province are there in great distress and reproach. The wall of Jerusalem is also broken down, and its gates are burned with fire. So what he saw here was distress and disappointment in what God had done. And that should fuel, that often fuels motivation. You'll remember the sermon I gave Sunday, seeing America in the state it's in, the distress it's in, the disappointments, and things that often fuels motivation to do something. So don't let distress always get you down. Sometimes it's a motivating factor. It can help. Does anybody need any help in need any motivation? Right? And often it's the distress and seeing things, hey, this isn't right. I'm assessing the damage. There's something wrong, whether it's your personal life, whether it's your family, whether it's a church, whether it's your workplace. There's a holy discontentment, and it forces us to do something. That's what Nehemiah did. And the wall that was to protect them is now broken down. The gates were burned, so everything is in shambles. And gates were actually a place of vulnerability and access. So they could go through the gate or they could close the gate. It was a place of vulnerability in the city. If those gates were down, the enemy could come right in, just like a stronghold in our own lives. So what gates, vulnerable access points have been breached in our own lives is a question we might want to ask. Is there access points? Is there any area where we're vulnerable, where the enemy's coming in, where the gates have been burned, and there's a place of entrance for a stronghold? That's where we have to reassess the damage, like Nehemiah. We have to say, okay, there's some damage here. The enemy's coming against me in this area. I need to make some radical changes in order to prevent this. And they had the temple built at this time, but not the wall, the protection. And it's interesting, if you read Ezra, the people had outward movement. Have you heard me say before, going through the motions? Or you've heard that, going through the motions? It's they had outward worship. They were going to the temple, they were worshiping, but there was nothing going on in the heart. The heart was dead and decaying. And that's something all Christians have to be careful of. Because usually it's the person who is the last to see the decay in their own lives. Others see it, right? We see it happening, but usually it's a person, if pride comes in, they're the last to see it. And it's an area of decay that can come in, just like it was happening here in Nehemiah's time. So it was, verse 4, when I heard these words, that I sat down and I wept and I mourned for many days. I was fasting and praying before the God of heaven. So Nehemiah heard these words. It's like what we see. We see the state of our nation. We see the state of the church, and it should break our heart sometimes. We don't want to live in that state, but there's tears. There's a weeping that should take place, a mourning. And what did Nehemiah do? Well, here's that word again. Let's circle it. Fasting. Where's this? It's everywhere. So that was his response. It's fasting and prayer. Because what fasting does, I'll remind you, it helps to starve the flesh It gets the fleshly appetites out of the way. It begins to starve the flesh, and we're filled with the Spirit. If you marry that with prayer, that's powerful. And that's one of the things I want to do a little bit as we're praying about the Wednesday night service, what to do in that, is I want to incorporate some fasting and prayer. Okay, Lord, I'm going to deny myself food, and I want to seek your will in this area. That's all Nehemiah was doing. Because it is hard. If we're all constantly full and we want to pray, it's hard. It's difficult. The flesh will prevail. The flesh will say, no, let's take a nap. No, let's sit down and watch a good show. No, let's just go to bed. It's late. And that's what fullness does. Being full of the Spirit and full in the belly is kind of hard sometimes to have both those operating. Of course, food is good. We need it. We enjoy it. God gave it to us. But if that's a predominating influence in our life, then it's going to be harder to hear from God, especially when you want direction. Is anybody wanting direction? I'm guessing probably everybody in this room. Fasting and prayer. Fasting and prayer will open that door. So assessing the damage, what's happening and how can I correct it, is what Nehemiah was doing. That was the title of the message, assessing the damage. So Nehemiah heard about the damage. He went to God in prayer and fasting. He assessed everything. He said, okay, how can I make a difference? And then verse 5, and I said, I pray, Lord God of heaven, O great and awesome God, you who keep your covenant and mercy with those who love you and observe your commandments, please let your ear be attentive to and your eyes open, that you may hear the prayers of your servant, which I pray before you now, day and night, for the children of Israel, your servants, and confess the sins of the children of Israel, which we have sinned against you. Both my father's house and I have sinned. We have acted very corruptly against you and have not kept the commandments and the statutes nor the ordinances which you commanded your servant Moses. So what he's doing here, and this is a good part, a good reminder for us when we pray, he's positioning himself for God to hear him even more so. He's reminding God, hey, listen, we are people who have done wrong. We are repenting. I acknowledge this. He's acting as an intercessor. He's interceding on behalf of the people. So God, hear the prayers of your people. Intercede for us. He said, you who keep your covenant and mercy with those who love you and observe your commandments. So he's acknowledging, God, we've fallen off course. Been there? Acknowledge it. Lord, we've fallen off course. I need to get back on course. You're a God of mercy and love. Lord, hear the prayers of your people. And that's really the prayer that God hears. It's a repentant, broken heart praying out. And Nehemiah had the heart of an intercessor. If you truly want to pray for your family, if you truly want to see God make a difference, you have to pray as an intercessor. You intercede. You feel the pain. You feel the emotion. It's not just a quick prayer that really doesn't matter to you. I found if it doesn't matter to me, it might not matter to God. Now, of course, it matters to God. It's just a play on words. But if it doesn't matter to me, God sees the sincerity of my heart or the lack thereof. And when it comes to answering prayers, if it doesn't matter to me, he's not inclined to answer a prayer that I pray half-heartedly. Well, Lord, do this. It's really no big deal. He hears the groanings of his people. He hears the travailing. He hears the crying out, Lord, you have to do something. I'm desperate for you. Unless you move in this area, I can't do anything. God, would you move? So he's asking, Lord, what do I do? And then verse 8, remember, I pray the word that you command your servant Moses. Now he's going to remember what God told the children of Israel. If you are unfaithful, which they were, I will scatter you among the nations, which he did. But if you return to me and keep my commandments and do them, though some of you were cast out to the farthest part of the heavens, yet I will gather them from there and bring them to the place I've chosen as a dwelling for my name. This is a good reminder for us as well. If you return, if something is not going right, if you're off balance, if the enemy has come in and begin to do something in your life that you know is against God's will, if you simply return and get back on track, God will honor his commitment. He will honor his word. Verse 10, now these are your servants and your people whom you have redeemed by your great power and by your strong hand. Oh Lord, I pray, please let your ear be attentive to the prayer of your servant And to the prayer of your servants who desire to fear your name, and let your servant prosper this day, I pray, and grant him mercy in the sight of this man, for I was the king's cupbearer. Now here's where it gets interesting, chapter 2. And it came to pass in the month of Nisan, in the 20th year of King Artaxerxes, when wine was before him, that I took the wine and gave it to the king. Now I had never been sad in his presence before. Therefore the king said to me, why is your face sad since you are not sick? This is nothing but sorrow of heart. So he could see that Nehemiah was carrying the pain of the people. He could see that he was upset. He could see that he was groaning inside. Have you ever been that hurt where people can tell something's wrong? And the king asks, and this can be scary because you're not supposed to be sad in the king's presence. The king could say, off with your head. But he couldn't hide his feelings. So I became dreadfully afraid and said to the king, may the king live forever. Why should my face not be sad when the city, the place of my father's tombs, lies in waste and its gates are burned with fire? Then the king said to me, what do you request? So Nehemiah was saying, why shouldn't I be sad? Why shouldn't I be sad when the place of my father's tombs lies in waste? Why should we not be sad when our families, when our nation, when we look around, why should we not be sad when the place that people died for the freedoms that we cherish and we take for granted, why should we not be sad when this is falling into ruins and we see it before our very eyes? Because that sadness can prompt action. And I would say the same thing today, wouldn't you? Why should I not be sad? But see, we don't live in that sad state. We're not to walk around, woe is me, and depressed all the time. But that sadness to see a holy discontent should make us, actually motivate us to take action on something. Okay, I'm going to do something. I'm not going to live in this depressed state. I'm going to take action. I'm going to do something. I'm going to make a difference. I'm going to be joy-filled most of the time. I'll be seeking God. But there comes a time and a place where we have to say, Lord, enough is enough. We need to take action, Lord. Show me what that looks like. So I prayed to God in heaven, and I said to the king, if it pleases the king, now this must have been a very quick prayer, right? The king said, so what do you request? And he said, well, I prayed to God, and then I said to the king. So it must have been one of those, Lord, please help me right now. God, please help me. Give me the right answer. I need you to speak to me quickly. He didn't have a lot of time. And he said to the king, if it pleases the king, and if your servant has found favor in your sight, I ask that you send me to Judah, to the city of my father's tombs, that I may rebuild it. Then the king said to me, the queen also sitting beside him, how long will you journey? How long will the journey be? And when will you return? So it pleased the king to send me, and I set a time. So he's saying, let me go and make a difference. I know this is a lot to read, but I'm trying to get through it so you can see the story in the background. So he basically said, let me make a difference. Then verse 7, furthermore, I said to the king, if it pleases the king, let letters be given to me for the governor of the region beyond the river that they must permit me to pass through till I come to Judah. And then I'm just going to skip down verse 9. In a nutshell, the governors gave him permission to go through. So here's what happened. He wrote letters to the governors of the area that he was going to go through. Because I believe if I had a map, I could show he's coming down from where he's at to Jerusalem. So he had to get permission to go through all these lands and all this area. So not only did he have the favor of the king, guess what else he had? He's going to have struggles. Welcome to the Christian life. Because we want the favor, struggle-free life. That might be a good book title. The favor of God, struggle-free. But you'll never see that, especially in Nehemiah. There's two little stink bugs named Tobias and Sanballat and Tobias. And they harass him every step of the way. Even when he's building the wall, they said, hey, why don't you come down and let us talk? And he said, I'm not going to stop the work just to come and meet with you. And then they would tease him later. They said, even if a fox runs on your wall, it's going to fall down. Contractors, have you ever built something and somebody teased you? Say, that block wall is just going to come crumbling down. As soon as a fly lands on it. So this is what's happening here. There's favor and there's struggle. It often goes hand in hand. We have the favor of God. We're going in the will of God. And then here comes the struggle. And what's the struggle often designed to do? Or the discouragement? It's designed to knock us off track. That's why it comes alongside. it's to knock us off track, but it also strengthens us. The person who's been through a lot of struggles is very strong when it comes to spiritual fortitude. So now Nehemiah is going to view the wall of Jerusalem in verse 11. So I came to Jerusalem and was there 3 days. Then I arose in the night and a few men were with me. I told no one what my God had put in my heart to do at Jerusalem, nor was there any animal with me except the one on which I rode. So what happened here? He told no one what God has put in his heart. I think that's good advice for someone tonight. Right? We don't always have to go around doing this. Look what happened to Joseph. Hey, I had a dream that all of you were going to submit to me. And it got him thrown into a pit and sold into slavery. Of course, God was in that and the sovereignty and what they intended for evil. God designed it for good. But this is good advice for us. He goes there, he's looking around. I'm not going to tell anybody yet what God has put in my heart. In verse 13, and I went out by night through the valley gate to the serpent well and the refuge gate and viewed the walls of Jerusalem, which were broken down, its gates, which were burned with fire. Now, it's interesting. This valley gate would lead to a valley. They would have other gates that would lead to different areas. It's this huge city. And you would go out the different gates to different areas. So all the gates are burned with fire. Then I went out to the fountain gate and to the king's pool. But there was no room for the animal under me to pass. And then verse 15, so I went up in the night by the valley and viewed the wall. Then I turned back and entered by the valley gate and so returned. And the officials did not know where I had gone nor what I had done. And I didn't even tell the Jews nor the priests nor the nobles nor the officials or the others who did the work. So assessing the damage involves taking a hard look and making hard decisions, just like Nehemiah had to do. What do you need to do? What damage do you need to assess? What hard decisions need to be made? Because here's really the point I want to get across tonight that a lot of people need to hear is when you have to make a hard, when you need to make a change, when you say, okay, this needs to change. Anyone been there? Or just me? God, this has to change. Hard decisions need to be made in order for that to actually change.

0: Hello, this is Pastor Shane Eidelman. I want to tell you about a new booklet I just released titled The Dark Night of the Soul. This book came from a very challenging season in my own personal life. Dark seasons reveal what we actually believe, not just what we say we believe. The phrase, the dark night of the soul, captures a moment we all dread. It's the moment when the floor drops out from underneath us and we realize that we are not in control and we come face to face with something we cannot fix. Time and time again, God demonstrates that what appears to be the end of something is actually only the beginning. 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

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Good morning to you. I'm Donna Rush with KDAR's Morning Rush. Greater love has no one than this, than to lay down one's life for one's friends. That verse of truth from John 15:13, that's what Jesus did for you and for me on the cross. And what does that mean?

0: as his follower.
1: And here's something about friends. Okay, do you have any of those friends that even if it's been a long time since you've talked, that when you do, it's like no time has passed. You just pick up right where you left off, all of that, that love, that joy just floods back. And you say, man, we have to talk more. We got to do more things together, right? Well, if it's been a while since you've spent some time with Jesus, it's the same. He's right there. You can talk to him. You can talk to him right now. Hey, Jesus, my friend.
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3: If you're dealing with somebody who's an addict and they will not give it up. 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It's the same as far as how they receive it. Well, my dad's uncle was like this when it came to his drinking. And he would come to a family gathering, Thanksgiving or something, and be a little bit drunk and bring his own booze and stuff. 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Like, you can't talk to me about this. 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
0: Good morning to you. Just about 5:30 a.m. I'm Donna Rush with KDAR's Morning Rush. So glad you are here. Let's get into God's Word. Right now with Cherish the Love. 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
13: Many who desire to serve God, but they're not willing to do the work it takes to actually serve God. The touching of glory and the tasting of spoils is what they're desiring without partaking in

0: in the battle to touch the glory and taste the spoils. The fruit, it's the fruit picking without the willingness to break up the fallow ground and sow the seed and water the seed first.
1: Today, Pastor David explains what it really means to be a servant. It's not the spotlight, it's the cleanup. It's stacking chairs, staying late, and doing what others overlook. But not everyone wants that kind of role. Some prefer to stay close enough to benefit, but not close enough to be changed. Pastor David challenges you to go further, to step fully in, even when it's uncomfortable, knowing that's where growth happens. So the question is, are you truly serving or just shining on stage? Now, open your Bible to the book of Judges, chapter 12, as Pastor David begins his message, Conflict and Beginnings.
0: Let's pray. Lord, we stand before you this morning. And Lord, we put our trust in your salvation, Lord. We know, Lord, that it's nothing of ourselves, Lord. It's no amount of good work. It's no amount of the works of the flesh that can gain favor with you, Lord. But it's all that you did on the cross for us. And so, Lord, now as we turn to your word, Lord, we pray that you sow these truths rightly in our hearts, Lord, that we can walk out of here with a greater knowledge of you. And Lord, we can walk out of here with a deeper faith in our relationship with you. So, Lord, we ask for your blessing upon your word. Sow it into our hearts now. And it is in Jesus' name we pray. Amen. Chapter 12 this morning, the book of Judges, as we continue in our journey through the book of Judges. Last week, we read the testimony and the call of Jephthah as Israel's judge, and the testimony of Jephthah is he was a half-breed, and so he was disadvantaged. He wasn't the full blood of an Israelite, but in him we see how God called him, and certainly it gives all of us the hope and blessing that God looks for a child of God to serve him who's seeking him, and certainly we saw that in Jephthah. His testimony was a man who knew God's word and no doubt had a personal relationship with God. It says that he was a man of valor. And of course, God blessed him in triumphing over the Amorites in the battle. And of course, we see how Jephthah was a man of integrity. He was a man who kept his word and his vow to God, even though it cost him the sacrifice of his only child and only daughter into the service of the Lord. Now, chapter 12 of Judges takes us into the remainder of Jephthah's life and his government. And it begins here with a familiar encounter. It's an encounter this time with the Ephraimites. And of course, in this encounter, there's going to be bloodshed, which is unfortunate. But let's begin reading in chapter 12 of Judges. It says, "And the men of Ephraim gathered themselves together and went northward and said unto Jephthah, wherefore passest thou over to fight against the children of Ammon and did not call us to go with you? We will burn your house upon you with fire." So it's a familiar story. Gideon had to face this too. When Gideon went into battle, several tribes that he asked to join him in battle, several tribes refused to join him. And of course, here we see the Ephraimites. They were asked to join Jephthah in battle. They chose not to. And so now they're angry. They're angry that they weren't able to participate in this great victory. Verse 2, "And Jephthah said unto them, I and my people were a great strife with the children of Ammon. And when I called you, you delivered me not out of their hands." He's just saying, when we called you for help, you didn't step up. And so once again, we have here the testimony of many who desire to serve God, but they're not willing to do the work it takes to actually serve God. The touching of glory and the tasting of spoils is what they're desiring without partaking in the battle to touch the glory and taste the spoils. The fruit, it's the fruit picking without the willingness to break up the fallow ground and sow the seed and water the seed first. You see, true service to the Lord requires that we all be willing to step into spiritual battle. It requires our time and effort spent in prayer, in devotion, in sacrifice to the Lord. It requires our attention. It requires our faithfulness to what He's calling us into. It requires our faithfulness to the little things before partaking in the bigger things of service and glory attached to the fruits of God's work. You know, shortly after I was saved, I started attending a weekly men's fellowship during the week. I believe it was on Tuesday nights, and it was a real blessing. It was a fellowship Bible study, and you know, there were usually probably a couple hundred men, and we would set up, and we'd set up in a room that had a divider down the middle. It was about this size, actually, and it was part of the school, so we would get in there and have a great time of worship and teaching. Then we'd break off into small groups. And then after the small groups, you know, a few of us would gather in the big room because we had to restack the chairs because they would be having school the next day. And I remember very clearly one night when we were restacking the chairs and getting it all ready for school, a guy walked up to me and he said, "You know, brother, this is really cool, man. And you know how I could start one of these?" And I kind of looked at him scratching my head and said, "Start one of what?" And he said, "One of these." And he kind of motioned to the whole Calvary Chapel campus, you know, K through 12 high school and a 2,500 seat, you know, sanctuary, 10 acres of land and ministries going on. And he said, "How can I start and have one of these?" And, you know, I didn't really know how to answer. I said, "Well, there's the leader. You can talk to him, but you may want to start by helping us stack these chairs here." And you know, he didn't get it or something. I didn't see him, and I didn't see him talking to the leader too. The point is, that's where our heart has to be. You know, Jesus, He taught about servanthood by washing the feet of the disciples. He said a servant of God must be willing to get on their knees and scrub off the grime and dirt from the world and be able to serve people in that way. You see, the problem with servants who are not willing to do the little things as part of the spiritual work and battle needed to glorify God is the problem is they just don't get it. In the service to the Lord, they don't understand when others are being used by God and they're not being used as hard as they're trying to put forth the ministry. And they don't get it when others are getting spiritual victories in their lives and they're stuck in neutral on an issue or on a battle that's going on in their lives. And as such, a willing spirit who desires to serve God but does not step into the real work of sacrifice and service, what happens is they often end up with jealousy and envy, which turns into bitterness towards others in the body of Christ that are being used by God. And so they miss out not only on the blessing, but as they stay in that place, their pride ends up getting the best of them. This is exactly what's happening with the Ephraimites. Same thing with Gideon. You know, God blessed the children of Israel with this great victory, this great battle, and everyone saw it. Everyone, even of the Canaanites, the pagans in the surrounding areas, they all knew where their victory come and the glory that was on the children of Israel. And the Ephraimites, because they turned down the offer, the only place they could go is pride in their heart, because they weren't part of the glory. And so they come to Jephthah and they say, "We're going to burn your houses. We're envious. We're jealous." And unfortunately, in this case, it turns to bloodshed amongst the people of God. Look at verse 3. It says, "And when I saw," this is Jephthah speaking still, And when I saw that you delivered me not, I put my life in my hands and passed over against the children of Ammon. And the Lord delivered them into my hand. Notice where Jephthah is putting the glory. It's on the Lord. Wherefore then are you come up unto me this day to fight against me? Are you crazy? Then Jephthah gathered together all the men of Gilead and fought with Ephraim. And the men of Gilead smote Ephraim, because they said, "You Gileadites are fugitives." Now, they weren't fugitives. God gave Moses and the tribes permission to be there. So they're not speaking truth, but they needed a reason. "You Gileadites are fugitives of Ephraim, among the Ephraimites and among the Manassites." And the Gileadites took the passages, they cut them off of the Jordan River before the Ephraimites. And it was so that when those Ephraimites which were escaped, they said, "Let me go over the river," that the men of Gilead said unto them, "Art thou an Ephraimite?" And if he said no, so they're not so tough anymore. These are the ones who are trying to escape. They're trying to deceitfully cross the Jordan. So the idea is, if one of these who escaped came to the Jordan and he said, "No, I'm not an Ephraimite," there's a test involved. Verse 6, then said they unto him, "Say now, Shibboleth." Now, Shibboleth in the Hebrew means stream or river. So the test is, if you say you're not an Ephraimite, say Shibboleth. And he said, "Sibboleth." And for he could not frame, or he could not pronounce it right. The idea is, apparently the Ephraimites had a dialect that wasn't right in saying the word river. So it'd be like if you were talking to someone and they say, have you been down to the Wiva? You'd look at them and go, "The what? The Wiva." And you'd say, "No, it's the river." And they say, "Right, the Wiva." And that's the idea here. They're exposing their heart. And so they said unto him, "Say river." And they said back, "Wiva," for he could not pronounce it right. Then they took him and slew him at the passages of Jordan. And there fell at that time of the Ephraimites 42,000. So we have here really a bloody civil war amongst God's people. And it's really, you know, an unreasonable and unwarranted displeasure of Jephthah by the Ephraimites led to this bloodshed among God's people. You know, I'm a great fan of Clint Eastwood, and especially his westerns. And my favorite Clint Eastwood movie, The Good, the Bad, and the Ugly. You guys know it very well, the music. You know, I just love that movie. And, you know, it's the characters. You got Blondie, Clint Eastwood, and you got the guy with the pipe, the bad, and then there's Tuco, the ugly. And it's a wonderful, wonderful movie. I love it. But what really amazes me about it, what really, really pulls my heart into the movie, is the context that it's made in. And it's made in the context of the Civil War in America. And so there are moments throughout this movie where it's very somber and very melancholy. And you see a lot of the suffering that was brought forth on this country through the Civil War. And in this backdrop of melancholy and suffering and death of the Civil War, you get connected with the bloodbath that went on to make this country what it was. But what's sad about it is that it's a picture of people fighting against their own people. And that's exactly the picture we have here with the Ephraimites. It was a bloodbath of God's people fighting God's people. You know, the worst battles and wars Christianity has had to face have been found within the walls of their own churches. From the doctrinal differences of earlier centuries to the denominational splits and differences that we see going on today, to the bloodbaths going on in the churches today. And I'm not necessarily talking literal bloodbaths, but there is spiritual bloodbaths that go on in the churches today as brothers and sisters are pitted against each other over non-eternal, non-essential things. And jealousy and envy and pride rises up to battle, and it just has no fruit bearing at all within the body of Christ. God sees this. He sees the spiritual bloodshed of his people. And no doubt it grieves God's heart, because what does it speak to? It speaks to love failing. And we are to be people of love. And so, you know, this is the grief that God sees. He didn't send his son to die on the cross so that we could bicker in our pride and envy and jealousies. He sent his son to die on the cross so that we could love one another, and that we could work with one another, that we could step into the spiritual battle together to do the eternal work of God. Now, the Ephraimites, they would have nothing to do with that battle. And then when the victory and glory came, they welled up in pride. And what did it lead to? It led to their own destruction. And pride will always lead to our own destruction. What does the proverb say? Before a fall comes, there is pride, right? And so here we see the testimony of that. Moving on, verse 7, and Jephthah. So now we get a summary of Jephthah and the next few judges. Jephthah judged Israel 6 years. Then died Jephthah, the Gileadite, and was buried in one of the cities of Gilead. And after him, Ibzam of Bethlehem, not the Bethlehem of Israel. This is the northern territory. So after him, Ibzam of Bethlehem judged Israel. And he had 30 sons and 30 daughters, whom he sent abroad and took in 30 daughters from abroad for his sons. And he judged Israel 7 years. Then died Ibzan and was buried at Bethlehem. And after him, Elon, a Zebulunite, judged Israel. And he judged Israel 10 years. And Elon, the Zebulunite, died and was buried in Aijalon in the country of Zebulun. And after him, Abdon, the son of Hillel, and Pirathonite, judged Israel. And he had 40 sons and 30 nephews, those would be grandsons, that rode on 70 ass colts, that would be 10 donkeys, a picture of royalty and favor from God, no doubt. And he judged Israel 8 years. And Abdon, the son of Hillel, the Pirathonite, died and was buried in Pirathon in the land of Ephraim in the mount of the Amalekites. So after Jephthah judges Israel, they are blessed. After this victory, they are blessed with 31 years of peace and rest in God. But what's interesting, as we see, this is the end of the judges that we have testimony of. We're going to get to one more, Samson, which we're moving into. But this is really the end of the testimony of these judges. And what's oddly strange about the book of Judges up to this point is that in its entire history, we have no high priest mentioned, we have no Levite, we have no one really that is part of the council of God appearing in action throughout the entire book of Judges. And it's going to be some 250 years down the road that we're going to get the first mention of a priest in Judges 20:18 in Phinehas. And what I believe we see in this absence of the priest, it's a statement, I believe, of God on the institution of religion and the role that religion plays in the law of Moses, because I believe what God's showing us is he always wanted that institution of religion to be symbolic and not to be something that we worship. Because the greater plan was what? Jesus Christ, his son, was going to be manifested in the flesh. And of course, in Christ, we have in him the fulfilling of the everlasting priesthood of Jesus, the Son of God. And it's in Jesus, as we look at the conflict that we just spoke about, it's in Jesus, not religion, where we're going to find true conflict resolution. And of course, it's in Jesus where we find true rest and peace. It was never about a religious establishment. It was about the work of God. And world peace, we know, is only temporary and fleeting, as we have seen through our journey through the judges. You know, they've been times of rest and peace, but then they fall into apostasy because it's never permanent. Only permanent peace can be found in Jesus Christ. And the beautiful thing is that in Christ, we also, as we move into the next chapter, we're going to see a beautiful picture of new beginnings. And that's what we receive in Christ our Lord as well. We're going to bring into the picture Samson in chapter 13. Now, a little backdrop on Samson. Samson is the last of the judges that we have recorded in the book of Judges. The next one will be Eli. Now, of all the judges in this book, Samson gets the most ink out of them all. Four chapters are given to Samson's testimony, and it's not all for the right reasons. Most of you know the story. Most of you know his failures. But he gets the most ink. And it's interesting because we're coming out of the testimony of Jephthah from chapter 11 and 12. And Jephthah, this great man of integrity who kept his word and his vow to God. And on the other hand, we're going to see in Samson, he's a man God wants to use. But the problem with Samson is he lacks integrity. He's a man who won't keep his word to God, and he's a man who won't keep his vows to God. And because of that, we're going to find in Samson someone who pays a heavy, heavy price for his lack of integrity. Now, Samson is the only judge whose birth is documented out of all the judges. You know, it says that he is a Nazarite from the womb. And it's interesting because I think that's God telling us that we can all be used by God in a great and mighty way for those who love him. And that was Samson's call. He was called to be a great judge of Israel. And it says, it's interesting as we read through this, it says, and when he was birthed, the Lord, the Holy Spirit started to work in his heart to begin the work. Samson began the work of God, but he wasn't able to finish it, because he broke his vows to God. And so we know in Samson, he starts out well. You know, he's this great patriot to his country. We know he's a man who was given great power. But the problem with Samson, as we move through these next four chapters, is that he was a lone wolf. Because we're never going to find him at the head of the armies or in the courts of council. He's never found even in the field of battle, and he's never found going before the throne of God seeking counsel. And because of this, we find five observations of Samson that are very interesting. And if you're taking notes like me in your Bible, I have them written up in the margins of my Bible here. But the first observation of Samson in his life is that he was one who was consecrated unto God, but he failed to have communion with God. As we read about him, we're going to find him complaining, even to the extent of whining, but we never find the testimony of him praying with God. There are no grand moments that testify of Samson's intimacy with God or his devotion or knowledge of God's word, which we saw in the testimony of Jephthah. And with Samson, it seems that he just goes along doing what he wants to do in the power of God or in what he will do, but he's not committed to the little things. He's not committed to seeking the Lord. He's kind of off on his own doing his own thing. The second spiritual observation we find in Samson is that he's been given great authority by God over his people, but we find him with no accountability among his people. You know, that's so important for us as Christians, for us who are serving God. We must have accountability within the body of Christ, because lone wolves can never survive. We have wisdom from the Proverbs. Proverbs 11:14 says, "Where there is no counsel, the people fall. But in the multitude of counselors, there is safety." Proverbs 12:15, "The way of the fool is right in his own eyes, but he that listens to counsel is wise." And Proverbs 15:22 tells us, "Without counsel, purposes are disappointed, but in the multitude of counselors, they are established." Samson had no counselors. He had no accountability, and this led to his failure.
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2: Cherish the Love was pre-recorded and sponsored by Cherish the Love Ministries. Good morning to you. I'm Donna Rush with KDAR's Morning Rush. You know, there are so many voices out there just fighting for our attention, right? In culture, on social media, in the news, maybe even some well-meaning friends. Sometimes our own voice. We're listening to our own voice that's full of fears or maybe unhealthy emotions. And then there is the voice we should listen to, right? God's voice. You know, God's voice audibly speaks in Mark chapter 9. This happens during the transfiguration where Jesus takes Peter, James, and John with him up to a mountain. And suddenly Jesus' clothes become dazzling white, whiter than anyone could bleach them, the Bible says. And then appearing with him are Elijah and Moses talking with Jesus. And then Peter starts to talk, babble, because he doesn't know what to say. Oh, it's good that we are here, he says. Let's build 3 shelters, one for each of you. You know, he didn't know what to say. I mean, they were frightened. I mean, imagine this. And then we read, then a cloud appears over them, and the voice of God says, "This is my son, whom I love. Listen to him." Oh, could that be any more clear? Listen to Jesus. So let's turn down the volume of the world and tune our hearts to the voice God tells us to listen to, the voice of his son, Jesus, who he loves. Amen.
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5: Hannah Harper, she's the winner of season 24. 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She's bluegrass influenced, though. 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
2: Oh, no, he will not fail. Good morning, KDAR family. I'm Donna Rush. So glad you're here with me just to dive into God's Word together. So let's do it with Alistair Begg on Truth for Life. 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

0: Some people believe that when you serve God, you are automatically protected from any kind of danger. But that's not what the Bible teaches. Today on Truth for Life, Alistair Begg shares the story of a prophet who was thrown into a cistern and left to die simply for delivering God's message. 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
1: We're going to read this evening from the Old Testament and from Jeremiah and chapter 38. Shephatiah, son of Mattan, Gedaliah, son of Pashur, Jehukal, the son of Shelemiah, and Pashur, son of Malchijah, heard what Jeremiah was telling all the people when he said, "This is what the Lord says, whoever stays in this city will die by the sword, famine, or plague. But whoever goes over to the Babylonians will live. He will escape with his life. He will live. And this is what the Lord says. This city will certainly be handed over to the army of the king of Babylon, who will capture it." Then the official said to the king, "This man should be put to death. He is discouraging the soldiers who are left in this city, as well as all the people, by the things he is saying to them. This man is not seeking the good of these people, but their ruin." "He is in your hands," King Zedekiah answered. "The king can do nothing to oppose you." So they took Jeremiah and put him into the cistern of Malchijah, the king's son, which was in the courtyard of the guard. They lowered Jeremiah by ropes into the cistern. It had no water in it, only mud, and Jeremiah sank down into the mud. But Ebed-Melech, a Cushite, an official in the royal palace, heard that they had put Jeremiah into the cistern. While the king was sitting in the Benjamin gate, Ebed-Melech went out of the palace and said to him, "My lord the king, these men have acted wickedly in all they have done to Jeremiah the prophet. They have thrown him into a cistern where he will starve to death when there is no longer any bread in the city." Then the king commanded Ebed-Melech the Cushite, "Take 30 men from here with you and lift Jeremiah the prophet out of the cistern before he dies." So Ebed-Melech took the men with him and went to a room under the treasury in the palace. He took some old rags and worn-out clothes from there and let them down with ropes to Jeremiah in the cistern. Ebed-Melech, the Cushite, said to Jeremiah, "Put these old rags and worn-out clothes under your arms to pad the ropes." Jeremiah did so. And they pulled him up with the ropes and lifted him out of the cistern. And Jeremiah remained in the courtyard of the guard. Thanks be to God for his word. Harry O. White, who was a Baptist minister in Scotland, actually the principal of the Baptist College in Glasgow for a time, describes this scene here, which we have just read, as one of the shining cameos of the Old Testament. And it is surely that. I recognize that for us to dip into the central part of a book, an Old Testament book like this, is fairly challenging. But I do so purposefully, and I hope that our study will stand sufficiently on its own so as not to be inhibited by our unawareness of what is going on in the preceding chapters. Suffice it to say that the events that are before us here were occurring probably these chapters 36, 37, and 38, right around 588 BC. And what we have discovered from our reading, as we focus on Jeremiah, the prophet of God, is that Jeremiah has been doing what God has called him to do, namely delivering the message of the Lord. And he has said in verse 2, "This is what the Lord says, whoever stays in this city will die, either by the sword, by famine, or by plague." Jerusalem had actually been overrun, and for these inhabitants of Jerusalem now to try and stand against the forces which had overwhelmed them was really simply to prolong the agony of their circumstances and would prove to be nothing other than the height of obstinate stupidity. Verse 3 makes it clear that the Lord himself had declared through the prophet Jeremiah that this city was certainly being handed over to the army of the king of Babylon. And therefore, Jeremiah is saying to the people in the city, it is important for you to make at this point a strategic decision. And in doing so, he delivers the message of the Lord. We then discover in verse 4 that this same prophet, in fulfilling the task he's been given, is then accused of being a traitor. Then the official said to the king, this man should be put to death. Now, the only way that we can conclude that this man is a traitor is if we are of the opinion that a soldier or a fortress or an army should never, ever surrender, even when all is lost. If we believe that in military engagement, there comes a strategic moment when the wisest thing to do is to capitulate to the overwhelming force, then we would understand, especially in light of the fact that Jeremiah was speaking the word of the Lord, that for these officials to describe him as a traitor was hopelessly inaccurate. And yet, these four particular nobles, whose names are mentioned here at the opening of the chapter, I'm not going to try and pronounce them again, once was enough. These four nobles demand the prophet's death, and you will notice that the king acquiesces. I try to read it in a kind of pathetic way, because I think verse 5 on the part of the king is a pathetic response. Here come these officials who report to the king, whose lives are in the king's hands, whose duty it is to obey the king, and for them to come and bring this report, and for the king then to respond, he is in your hands, the king can do nothing to oppose you, is really too bad. And the king, frankly, is in common parlance, a wimp. And what you have here in this little section is a perfect monument to total weakness when it comes to the matter of leadership. And indeed, in all that I know of the Old Testament, there is no more abject declension in the Old Testament than what we find here in this simple incident. You have to, I think, go all the way forward to Pilate washing his hands before you come across such a dreadful and hopeless case of somebody simply throwing in the towel. The king can do nothing to oppose you. So Jeremiah brings the word of the Lord. Jeremiah is accused of being a traitor. And then you'll notice that Jeremiah is deposited in this cistern. Verse 6, so they took Jeremiah and they put him into the cistern of Malchijah, the king's son, which was in the courtyard of the guard. Now the little that I have read of these cisterns has yielded this much information. That normally, while these cisterns, and there were many of them that were used for a variety of purposes, not least of all for the retaining of rainwater and the storing of other forms of liquid, these cisterns tended to be, on average, about 3 feet wide at their opening. They then had a neck that went down about another 3 or 4 feet, which maintained the diameter of the opening. It then opened out in a bulbous form to create this large container, which of course would be large enough to contain a man or perhaps even more than one man. And it is into this kind of pit that this individual, Jeremiah the prophet, is placed. And they consign him to this cistern and in doing so really pronounce the sentence of death upon him. They do it in a way that is fairly skillful. His death is going to be, if it follows, as rather gradual and also quite revolting. They are taking care to make sure that if ever anybody unearths him, they will never be able to find on his body any marks of violence. There will be nothing about him that will make it possible for someone to come after these nobles and charge them with an indictable capital offense. In fact, they're operating in much the same way as did Joseph's brothers. First of all, thinking that they would kill him, then saying, no, don't let's do that, as a result of the intervention of one, I think it was Reuben, and so they put him in the place, but in point of fact, they're actually consigning him to death. That's what these folks do. The mention of mud would seem to be significant, because after all, presumably there would always be mud at the bottom of these things. If not when they were pristine in their initial creation, certainly within a matter of time, there would be a residue and a deposit that would form at the bottom. The commentators say that the very mention of mud, the fact that it would be recorded at this point in history, was on account of the fact that the mud would have been waist deep. That if it had just been the normal natural deposit of mud, there would be no reason for them to say there was mud at the bottom of it. Because everybody would have said, well, what surprise is there in that? There's always mud at the bottom of it. But for them to mention it in this way was to point out the gravity of the circumstances, that when they let this individual down by these ropes and deposited him in this cistern, he was immediately being absorbed and faced the potential for suffocation even before he faced the possibility of starvation. The king, again seeking to be removed from any knowledge of it, allows these princes to do the business on their own, lowering him by way of ropes in order that his death might appear to have come about by natural causes. Well, that's what we're told. And it's fairly straightforward, is it not? The final phrase of verse 6 depicts the predicament in which Jeremiah finds himself. And Jeremiah sank down into the mud. So there you have it. Jeremiah comes into the city and he proclaims the word of the Lord. The officials say this man is a traitor, he should be put to death. The king acquiesces to those who are under his directives, and before we know it, Jeremiah has now sunk down deep into the mud with no prospect whatsoever of liberation. Then you come to verse 7. But Ebed-Melech, a Cushite, an official in the royal palace, heard that they had put Jeremiah into the cistern. I'm not going to assume that you immediately think of another vaguely correlative passage when you read this, but I would hope that at least one or two of you might. You remember how, as the young girl goes about the cleaning duties of her day, in the stately and ornate surroundings of the home of Naaman, this servant girl hears that the lady for whom she cleans, her husband, has leprosy. And it is on account of the fact that God stirs in the heart of a most unlikely young lady, transplanted from all that represented security and family to her, it is going to be by means of the intervention of this servant girl that God brings about the transformation in Naaman. And when you come here and you read the predicament of the prophet and you get to verse 7 and it says, but Ebed-Melech, a Cushite, someone as an official in the home of the king, and you say to yourself, oh, I wonder if this is going to be one of those occasions. And to the extent that your intrigue may have been provoked, then you're about to find it fulfilled. Look at what we're told. He was a Cushite. That word, Cush, C-U-S-H, is regularly translated Ethiopian. Those who know linguistics best say that it is more than likely that this man came from the region of Nubia and from the northern Sudan. He was a black man living in this eastern context, transplanted, presumably as a result of the direct marauding intervention of the powerful forces of war. He was himself a foreigner and an alien. He is described here as an official in a word which in the Hebrew is also translated eunuch. Sometimes it is translated official, sometimes it is translated eunuch, because it isn't always possible to say that the man met the requirements that a eunuch would fulfill. But the chances are that this individual had been taken out of his circumstances, had been brought in bondage to this environment, had been emasculated in order that he might fulfill the responsibility of the keeper of the king's harem. Now, if you think about that at all, if anyone might have been expected to have what teenagers say today is attitude, if anyone might have been expected to have, as they say, issues, then it would presumably have been Ebed-Melech, right? After all, he was in a place that he didn't want to be. He was in subjugation to a people that for whom he had, presumably by nature, very little regard. He had been given a responsibility for which he had been ill-suited by nature of his manhood. And yet here it is, that this captured, kidnapped, purchased slave, who by virtue of his condition was socially unacceptable, unable to become ever a member of the people of Judah, barred from ever worshiping in the temple, if you like, a complete outcast, somebody who had really no social status at all, somebody who would not be able to go to the parties of the day, he certainly is completely removed from all of the benefits and blessings that would attend the people for whom he was, in whose service he found himself. And yet, in a deliverance that was to come for Jeremiah wholly from above, God reaches down into the heart of this gentle black man. It's a wonderful story, and I want just to take you through it to the end. You may still be wondering just why, but I think the point will become clear. I hope so. But Ebed-Melech, a Cushite, an official in the royal palace, heard. I don't think that's unique. Probably wasn't the only person who heard. The word would have gone around the palace, and in result, he along with others, would have had occasion over coffee in the morning, as it were, to say, you know, they took Jeremiah and they put him in a cistern down there in the courtyard of the guard. So I don't think he's the only one who heard, but we're told that he heard. He probably is not the only one who cared. Doubtless there were others who cared. It would be hard to imagine a circumstance where there was only one person who, on hearing the news of what had happened to Jeremiah, actually cared about it at all. That would be a unique circumstance. But presumably he is the only one who was prepared to combine compassion with courage. When he heard that they had put Jeremiah into the cistern, and while the king was sitting in the Benjamin Gate. Now, for the king to be sitting in the Benjamin Gate was for him to take himself into the place where kings heard the cases of the populace. It was for him to put himself, if you like, in the place of the judge in a court. It was an official position, it was a public position, and it was one to which men and women routinely came. And it is out of the palace to that Benjamin Gate that this individual Ebed-Melech goes in order to declare the fact that his compassionate heart is matched by his courageous spirit. And his intervention is a disgrace to the king's princes. Those who presumably upon hearing and caring should have done something, did nothing. And I couldn't read this without finding that my mind again was fast forwarding into the story Jesus told, which began, a certain man went down from Jerusalem to Jericho and fell among thieves, which stripped him of his raiment and departed, leaving him half dead. And then as he tells the story to the crowd, he says, and there was a priest, and there was a Levite. And then he watches the listening group as their eyes widen, and he says, but a Samaritan, as he journeyed, came where he was and had compassion on him and put him on his own donkey and brought him to an inn. And the people listening to that story understood the punch in it. Those whom we may have expected to have combined compassion with courage did nothing, and the most unlikely individual steps from the wings and fulfills the plan and purpose of God. But these individuals withstood Jeremiah, and the reason for their opposition was simply because he spoke to them the word of the Lord. Now, having described then the condition of Jeremiah, let me just encourage you to think for a moment about the way in which we see these characteristics of this lovely Ebed-Melech man being given to us. First and straightforwardly, witness his boldness. His boldness. It would have been one thing for him to hold a conviction to himself, perhaps even to have tried to send a note somehow to the king, to do it in a discreet way, to wait until the king returned to his palace. But no, he takes himself out of the palace. He goes to the place of judgment. He goes directly to the king. He goes publicly to the king. Witness his boldness. Witness, secondly, his sense of moral outrage. He went out of the palace and he said to him, my lord the king, these men have acted wickedly. In other words, this man possessed a sense of moral rectitude. Witness his boldness, witness his sense of moral outrage, witness, thirdly, his resourcefulness. Notice how easily the king is won over again in verse 10. What a vacillating character this man is. And yet in the providence of God, in order that his purposes may be fulfilled. And he speaks to the king, and so the king says, well, in that case, take 30 men from here with you and lift Jeremiah the prophet out of the cistern before he dies. There's something of Nehemiah about this next move, you know, isn't there? That Nehemiah, when the king gave him the go-ahead, he was ready, you know. He wasn't just wandering around in a dwam. He wasn't just going around in a fog, waiting for something to hit him on the head and inspire him to activity. As soon as the signal was given, as soon as the light went to green, Nehemiah revealed his leadership capacities and his purposefulness and his resourcefulness. And so does this man, at least to some extent. And into the basement he goes, and out of the basement he comes. And he's carrying with him a bunch of old rags and old clothes that he has gathered from underneath the temple treasury. And along with the old rags and the old clothes, he brings with him the rope that is going to be necessary for the liberation of the prophet.
0: Listening to Truth for Life. That is Alistair Begg with a message titled Ropes and Rags. We'll hear the conclusion tomorrow. Our mission here at Truth for Life is to teach the Bible with clarity and relevance. As you listen, we trust that God is affirming your confidence in the reliability of Scripture. 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And today, we want to recommend to you a set of two books written by 17th century Puritan minister and author John Flavel. The books are titled Christ and His Threefold Office and Christ Humbled Yet Exalted. These books make up part one and two of a revised edition of Flavel's classic work, The Fountain of Life. He investigates who Christ is and the roles he plays in every Christian's life, from the mediator between God and humanity to the source of all spiritual life and salvation. Both volumes have been edited to make the language more accessible without compromising the translation. 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The zip code is 44139. Thanks for joining us today. When you see someone in need, are you inclined to intervene or maybe cast judgment or maybe leave it to those you deem better equipped to help? 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
2: Today's pre-recorded program was sponsored by Truth for Life. I'm Donna Rush with KDAR's Morning Rush. Well, I had an interesting encounter with technology involving SIRI. Yes, I won't say the name out loud because you know all of our phones will react. Anyway, one day I had vertigo. It was so weird. I've only had it before years ago when I used to scuba dive. About every third dive or so, I would just randomly get it for a couple of days. It was just, you know, very annoying if you've ever had it, you know. And that's why I don't scuba dive anymore, by the way, just snorkel. But anyway, I had some vertigo. And so on my way home from work, I hit a little button on my steering wheel of my car that allows me to voice text. Hands-free and all of that. And so I voice texted my friend Kristen to let her know that I couldn't play pickleball that day and I was so sorry, but I had this weird vertigo. And she texted me back and I saw that she texted. So I hit the button on my steering wheel and I said, read messages. And then I heard this.
3: Kristen sent a folded hands emoji. Said, I'll pray for you, Lord. Please be with my friend Donna today. Bring peace and steadiness to her body. Calm the dizziness and heal her from vertigo. Give her strength. comfort, rest, and surround her with your presence and care. Amen. And sent a folded hands emoji and a heart emoji. Would you like to reply?
2: Well, I kind of replied with a little giggle in my car, I have to say. It just caught me so off guard to hear S-I-R-I reading a prayer to me. I just wasn't

0: preached for a long time before the floodwaters came, and Nineveh actually did respond and repented once, although later they went back and then they were judged. Jesus repeatedly calls Jerusalem to repent. There's a biblical tension that patience is a virtue, it's important, but on the other side of it is endless tolerance of evil is not a virtue. It's not being merciful. You are actually bringing harm. We change the laws, we don't prosecute, we let people go for violent crimes, and I understand there's some things that need to be different. You know, maybe for nonviolent crimes or for very small drug offenses or other things, maybe some penalties have been too tough. Certainly that's true. But for violent crimes, for letting people out, for rape and murder and some terrible things, and we've done that, that's not being virtuous.
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9: Most Americans think of Abraham Lincoln and they think of the Civil War or the Emancipation. But in 1862, he signed another hugely significant piece of legislation, the Homestead Act. It offered eligible Americans up to 160 acres of land, not as a prize for the powerful, but as an opportunity for ordinary families willing to live on it, work it, and build something lasting. Why did it matter? Because Lincoln understood that freedom was not merely the absence of tyranny. Rather, freedom required responsibility, labor, stewardship, and moral courage. A free people must be given room to build, but they also must be willing to cultivate what they have been given. That still matters today. Liberty without responsibility decays. Opportunity without character collapses. Lincoln's lesson is clear. A nation stays free when its people remain willing to work, build, and steward freedom under God.
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11: Ooh, you indeed are loved by God. Good morning to you. Just about 6:30 a.m. I'm Donna Rush with KDAR's Morning Rush. So glad you are here. 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
1: 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And just drop two words. I'm in. I've been saying that all week. I'm in. I'm 100% in. We are here, beloved. We are at Ephesians 1. We are transitioning from Joshua to Ephesians, and that the two books go together. The Old Testament and the New Testament come together to reveal a powerful truth. This study is going to take a transition of the mind, a transition from the Old Testament thought to the New Testament thought, and to see how they merge together. We are going to go from chosen to adopted. Ooh-wee. It's one thing to be born into the family by blood or chosen, but then there's a different type of exceptional gratitude that comes from knowing you've been adopted in. Let me let Ephesians 1 explain it.
2: All right, tracking? All right, so let me introduce you now to something juicy. Let's go to Ephesians 1. Now, let's see the parallel. Let's at least introduce the parallel. And then we're going to go to Matthew 5. So just make a note of that, but we're in a minute, but just so you'll know, that's where we're going to go. So Ephesians 1 says this: Paul, an apostle. Now, mind you, I want you to read this in light of all that I've taught you about Joshua. Paul, an apostle of Jesus Christ, by the will of God, to the saints in Ephesus, the faithful in Christ Jesus, grace and peace to you from God our Father and the Lord Jesus Christ. So remember, Jesus is our Joshua. Praise be to the God and Father of our Lord Jesus Christ, who has blessed us in the heavenly realms with every spiritual blessing in Christ. All right? So here is your first key to understanding your dimension, your area, that the blessing that Christ has given us is in the heavenly realms. It is in the next dimension. It is in the spiritual realm. We have been blessed with every spiritual blessing possible. It has already been given. Period. Canaan was already designated as the promised land for Israel. Joshua had to get them over Jordan. Get what I'm saying? So the blessing, listen carefully, the blessing is right across the Jordan in the next dimension. But Jesus has to be the one to take you over there. Get it? So, two things. Number one, you first connect by Jesus by accepting him as Lord and Savior. He saves your soul. That connects you to the family. You have the potential now to be blessed by him. You get saved. You come to him. He now takes you over Jordan. Living a godly life, following his word, is what gets you the abundant blessings and the inheritance of owning and sustaining the place. Okay? Getting saved takes you across the Jordan. Living his word establishes your inheritance. Some last will and testaments say you get $1 billion as long as you don't drink anymore. Right? So Jesus says, as long as you are in me, you're going to get this blessing. Now, his blessings are not conditional in the terms of them not being there. But if you live a sinful life, the wages of sin is death. It's not that God hasn't given them to you. It is that you're not living in them in order to possess them. So to everyone who is in Christ, the blessing is given. The promise is there. So verse 4. For he chose us in him before the creation of the world to be holy and blameless in his sight. So notice, before the creation of the world, he's already chosen this, just like Canaan, just like his plan for the Old Testament, already predestined. In love, he predestined us to be adopted as his sons through Jesus Christ in accordance with his pleasure and what? Will. His testament. So he's predestined us to be family. We're adopted. We're in Christ according to his pleasure. Verse 6, to the praise of his glory, grace, which he has freely given us in the one he loves. Everything is centered around Jesus. Everything is centered around Jesus. Just like everything, they had to follow Joshua. Everybody had to follow Jesus. We have to follow Jesus and we get everything. Verse 7, in him we have redemption through his blood, the forgiveness of sins in accordance with the riches of God's grace that he lavished on us with all wisdom and understanding. If you go back to verse 3, we've got every spiritual blessing. We're holy and blameless. We're adopted as sons in his pleasure. We're to the praise of his glory, which he's freely given us everything. We have redemption through his blood. We have forgiveness of sins according to his riches. He lavished on us all wisdom and understanding. That's about 6 or 7. It's insane what we got. It's already insane what we got. We're in the first chapter of Ephesians. I'm telling you, you have all wisdom. You have all understanding already. You have forgiveness already for every sin. Already. You have redemption, meaning you've been redeemed. Redemption means you've been paid for. In other words, he bought you. You belong to him. Devil can't take you. Devil can't take. No. You've been redeemed. I paid the ransom. You've been redeemed. You've been redeemed and you've been forgiven. Well, what's my problem then? Could you help me? Why am I sitting up here not forgiving myself and beating myself down? I don't understand this. Simply by coming into his family by adoption. Mind you, I'm not of Israel. I'm not the original chosen. I've been adopted in. Do you hear me? By his grace, his good love and favor, he adopted me. He let me be a part of a family that wasn't originally mine. And he gave me redemption. In other words, he paid for me. He bought me and said, I will forgive you and I will lavish you with all wisdom and understanding. Now, here it is. Watch number 9. I'm going to pick this chapter apart. There's no way we're going to get finished with this tonight. Verse 9 says, and he made known to us, the mystery of his will. Hold on. Adopted people? He made known to the adopted family his mystery? He's telling secrets? Wait a second. I'm sorry. Time out. He says he made known to us the mystery of his will according to his good pleasure, which he purposed in Christ to do what? To be put into effect when the times will have reached their fulfillment, to bring all things in heaven and on earth together under one head, even Christ. So the mystery is, wait a second. The mystery is, watch this. All the plans of the Old Testament, all the promises of the Old Testament, the nation Israel, the whole concept of God being a blessing to them, God is going to bring together the old with the new, place them under the headship of Christ, and bless everybody. All right, so let's get a question. We were adopted after we confessed the Lord as our Savior. Were we adopted? Yes. After you accept Jesus as your Lord and Savior, in other words, you agree with coming into the family. He doesn't just adopt you just without your consent. He says, whosoever will, let him call upon the name of the Lord, he shall be saved. Whosoever will, let him come. Now, the family is open to everyone. John 3:16 says, for God so loved the world that he gave his only begotten son, that whosoever believes on him shall not perish, but have everlasting life. So the family is open to everyone, but only those who believe on him will be adopted into the family. So we get adopted. In Romans 8:16 says, we are adopted into the family by the Holy Spirit, whereby we cry, Abba, Father, Daddy, Daddy. In other words, the Holy Spirit regenerates us, brings us into the family. We then have the blood of Christ on us, and we are able to communicate to him by saying, Father, Father, Daddy. So that's why once you get saved, what does the prayer say? Jesus taught his disciples to pray, Our Father, who art in heaven, hallowed be thy name, thy kingdom come. So he becomes our Father at that point. Jesus becomes our brother. And so all of what was inherited by Jesus gets inherited to by us because we're brothers of Christ and sons of the Father. So if then Israel was the chosen of God, then all of their blessings, all of that relationship, the whole children, the father-children relationship, the God people relationship is now allowed unto us. So let's go back to the text, verse 11. In him we were also chosen, having been predestined according to the plan of him who works out everything in conformity with the purpose of his will, in order that we who were the first to hope in Christ might be for the praise of his glory. And you also were included in Christ when you heard the word of truth, the gospel of your salvation. Having believed, you were marked in him with a seal, the promised Holy Spirit, who is a deposit guaranteeing our what? Inheritance until the redemption of those who are God's possession to the praise of his glory. So go back to verse 11. We were chosen. We've been predestined according to his plan in order that who were the first to hope in Christ might be for the praise of his glory. And then you who were included in Christ when you heard the word. So the apostles, the 12 disciples who first heard of Christ has now preached it to us. When we heard the gospel, we believed it. And here's what he says. We were sealed with the promise, the Holy Spirit. So that Holy Spirit is like a promise ring. When you get saved, he fills you with the Spirit. The Spirit comes in and lives in you. And that is a deposit guaranteeing your inheritance. So he is like a wedding ring, or he is like a deposit that says, this, like layaway, put a deposit on layaway. When you come back, it will be there. So the point is, whatever it is you need, the Holy Spirit is your deposit. The Holy Spirit is your guarantee to get the blessing. Look at how amazing this is. Jesus is not even saying your good behavior is your deposit. Your going to church 8 times a week is your, he says, what I'm going to do is when I scan your life, when I scan you for this blessing, I'm going to see, are you filled with the Spirit? Is the Holy Spirit present with you? The Holy Spirit is the guarantee of God's possessions in your life. So that's why the Bible says in Ephesians 5, later we'll see, be not drunk with wine wherein is excess, but be filled with the Spirit. Because the Holy Spirit is what we live by. And so again, God knows you can't live saved by yourself. So he's given you the Holy Spirit to help you live holy. So he gauges your blessing by the work of the Holy Spirit in your life. Let the Holy Spirit lead you. Be led of the Spirit. Be guided by the Spirit. It is walking in the Spirit that you walk into the possession. If you walk in the flesh, and how do you know the difference? Okay, if you're angry, attitudinal, bitter, antagonistic, you're not in the Spirit, which means you're not in the possession. You're not going to get the possession. You're going to get scanned, and it's going to be error. But if you're in the Spirit, well, what's the sign of being filled with the Spirit? Ephesians 5 and 8, he says, speaking to yourselves in holy psalms, singing in melodies unto the Lord, in spiritual songs and psalms, rejoicing in the Lord, being able to quote scriptures, having a joy about temperance, a patience, the fruit of the Spirit, long-suffering, meekness, gentleness. That's how you know you're walking in the Spirit. And when you're walking in the Spirit, then you're able to glean the possessions that God has for you. You tracking? All right, so 14 or 15, he says, now Paul says, I'm going to pray for you. He says, I need to pray for you because I can tell you, you're not going to understand this. So look at 15, he says, for this reason, ever since I heard about your faith in the Lord Jesus and your love for all the saints, I have not stopped giving thanks for you, remembering you in my prayers. I keep asking that the God of our Lord Jesus Christ, the glorious Father, may give you what? The Spirit of wisdom and revelation so that you may know him better. Because you don't even know what you have. You don't even know the extent of your blessings. You don't even know. You just go to church every Sunday. You think it's about giving a tithe and an offering. You don't even have a clue. You don't even have a clue the dimension and the power that is on your life every day. You have no clue. You have no clue what praying in the name of Jesus would do. Because you don't pray. You don't pray enough. I dare people to pray excessively about something. I dare you. Verse 18, I pray also that the eyes of your heart may be enlightened in order that you may know the hope to which he has called you. The riches of his glorious inheritance in the saints. You don't even know what your hope is. You don't even know what your inheritance is. Paul says, I'm praying for you. And his incomparably great power for us who believe. That power is like the working of his mighty strength, which he exerted in Christ when he raised him from the dead and seated him at his right hand in the heavenly realms. In other words, you have the same power that raised Jesus from the dead. I'm praying for you that you would know how to use that power. This is ridiculous. You can't even swallow this chapter. It's insane. Verse 21, far above all rule and authority, power and dominion. The power Jesus has and the power that's in me, 21 says, is far above all rule and authority, power and dominion, and every title that can be given, not only in the present age, but also in the one to come. So the power that is in you is far above your boss, far above the police, far above the president, far above a king, far above your husband, far above your... The power that is in you is far above the devil, far above the principalities, far above imps and spirits, far above demonic forces. The power that is in you is the power that raised Jesus from the dead. And you want to act like you don't have any hope? Paul said, I'm praying for you that you know how to use it. 22, and God placed all things under his feet and appointed him to be head over everything for the church, like Joshua was over Israel, which is his body, the fullness of him who fills everything in every way. So what we're going to learn is that this body of Christ, this fullness of this dimension or scope of spiritual blessing is all in Christ. And that this realm of earth, this realm that we live in, is really the fullness of God encapsulating his people, which manifests in what we will term the kingdom of God. So we move from Palestine or Canaan to the kingdom of God. Now, the kingdom of God is not an actual physical realm in terms of you go down the street, turn left. No, the kingdom of God is a heavenly dimension of God that we tap into spiritually, which has already been given access to us. And in that kingdom, God is on the throne. All right, I'm out of time, but I want to make this clear. Joshua is to Israel. Joshua is to Israel is what Christ is to the church. All right, so we understand that. Joshua into Palestine, Christ into the heavenly dimension, the kingdom of God. All right, so we got that. What land has Jesus given to us? It's all spiritual. So remember I talked about getting your place? It's about getting your place in your spiritual. I got to teach you the dimension. I got to teach you how to cross over. Have you ever been in church and you know you've crossed over when you go into his presence? It's different than singing and just praise the name of Jesus. Nuh-uh. There's a difference when you cross over and you break through in that dimension and you know that you've tapped into the place of blessing and something happens. He heals you. Same thing with communion. Communion is more than the bread and the cup. If you take it worthily and if you take it with the Spirit, you can experience Christ at communion in a very powerful and special way.

0: Father, for every blessing you've given us in the person of your Son, Jesus, we give you thanks. We love you, Lord, for endowing us with so much that we're unworthy for. The grace of our Lord is strong. The mercy of our God is sufficient. You have proven to be who you are. Now it's our turn to prove to you that we love you. God, take us into these places that have been created and designed for us to win territories for the kingdom of the Almighty God. You are worth it, and you deserve it because of all you have done for us. To God be the glory. Amen. Thank you, beloved, for tuning in. Ephesians 1, if that didn't wet your palate for more, you just got a bad case of dry mouth. God is going to unfold to us the dynamics and the riches and the power of his blessing that he has bestowed upon every child of God who willingly came to him by faith and said, "Be my daddy." If you're looking for a new father, if you're looking for a daddy who will always come through for you, Jesus can lead you to God the Father, who's waiting for you to say, "Come into my heart." Until next time, my beloved, may God continue to touch your life one day at a time.
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2: 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I'm Donna Rush with KDAR's Morning Rush. I appreciate you so very, very much. And I just thought that as part of our morning together, we could just remember this prayer that Paul prayed for the Jesus followers in Rome. And I'm going to kind of pray it over you this morning. Can I do that? Yeah. And here it is. May the God of hope fill you with all joy and peace as you trust in him, so that you may overflow with hope by the power of the Holy Spirit. Amen. That comes from Romans 15:13. So as we go about our day, man, may our hope in Jesus just give us, you know, a confident expectation of our eternal life with him, where there will be no more pain and no more tears. No, we will dwell forever in his presence. Isn't that an incredible hope? This hope should give us strength for this day, fueling our joy and our peace in this ever-challenging time, right? Whatever is going on in this world, whatever is going on in our lives. Whew. May we overflow with hope by the power of the Holy Spirit. Amen.
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8: The world isn't looking for the amazing, but rather the authentic. 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
9: As followers of Jesus Christ, we strive to do what's right, but we sometimes fail because we haven't drawn upon our God-given source of power. But here's the good news. 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When the Spirit fills us, the way we speak to people changes. Second, the way we worship changes. Third, the way we respond to difficulty changes. And fourth, the way we relate to those closest to us changes. Let's resume our message now with helpful review picking up in 1 Corinthians 6, verse 20.
8: We're to glorify God in our bodies. Lord God, I'm yours. You have gifted me in ways that I wouldn't have ever expected, and I thank you. I'm here to serve you. May my service be for you, and may it be authentic, and may it bring honor to your name. I reverence your name, O God. Now, in order for the gears to be engaged, for the fuel to be used that God supplies, there must be the filling of the Spirit. Ephesians chapter 5, began at verse 15, be careful how you walk. I would say that to every Christian. Part of the reason is you want to glorify God, so that takes care. Pay attention. Listen to His Word. Come to Him in prayer. Seek His help. Furthermore, you're being watched. You and I don't think about that much. If we did, it would drive us nuts. It really would. We'd be uneasy if we knew how many people watched us. And furthermore, when you're under His control, verse 16, you make the most of your time because the days are evil. God knows that's true. We make the most of our time. And next, we discern the will of God. So then, don't be foolish, but understand what the will of the Lord is. Now, wait a minute. How can you walk as you ought to walk? How can you be wise when you tend toward being less than wise? How can we make the most of our time? How can we understand the will of the Lord? Well, we need His empowerment, enablement. That's what the next verse is all about. Ephesians 5:18. This is the verse for the believer, because this tells you how to live an authentic, empowered life. Pay close attention. It begins with a command. There are two commands in the verse. The first command, negative, is don't get drunk with wine. Now, why not? Because that's dissipation. When you're drunk with liquor, when you're drunk with alcohol, then you lose control. But there's a positive command on the heels of that. Rather than getting drunk with wine, for that's dissipation, second command, be filled with the Spirit. Be filled with the Spirit. So I take it that when we begin our day, this is what I do and have done for years, Lord, I am yours and I place myself at your disposal. I ask you to move through me and to work through me and to do your work because of me. Fill me with your Spirit, which is the reason for the prayer. Lord, you take over. Fill my life today. Keep on doing it continually. Be filled frequently, habitually, regularly. Continually moving under the power and the authority and the control of the Holy Spirit. Let's look at the results, and there are four of them right here in the same passage. Wonderful thing about the Bible, if you read it closely enough, you'll see that it answers many of its own questions. Like a question is, what will be the result of being filled with the Spirit? What happens when I pray that kind of prayer, and the Lord hears it, and the Lord completes it, answers it, yes. What does he do? Well, look at the next three verses, right here in front of us. The first thing that occurs is that the Spirit's filling affects my speaking. See? Speaking to one another. Before we go on to the music part, let's stay with speaking. The Spirit's filling affects my speaking. One man put it this way, we are on speaking terms with our brothers and sisters when we are filled with the Spirit. We don't jump too quickly into our first impressions. We're speaking with them. There's a dialogue that happens. We enjoy a meaningful discussion. We share in the give and take of life. In fact, the parallel passage to this is in Colossians, again, chapter 3. And I only have you turn to verse 16 because it goes a little further on it. Let the word of Christ dwell richly dwell within you with all wisdom, teaching and admonishing one another. When I am filled with the Spirit, I am teachable. I'm ready to learn from others, and you are ready to learn from others. In fact, we're able to teach one another to communicate information that is valuable and helpful and practical and useful. And the word admonition is the other side. We're able to receive and accept admonition. We're open to confrontation. We're not stubborn or proud or resistant. When the Spirit of God is in control, the speaking to one another includes the give and take of life. And we are grateful for that work of the Spirit. We often call it fellowship, but that's another overused word. Fellowship includes the kind of meaningful dialogue that makes a difference in our lives. How much better we are because we have learned from others. The filling of the Spirit, lubricates the gears, makes us willing to hear and willing to accept. Every once in a while, a good friend or my wife or one of my own children will say, Dad, there's something. The kids will say, Dad, there's something you need to know, and I haven't told you, but I want you to know this. And they'll bring up something that's been offensive or been difficult for them to deal with in me, and they admonish me. Or my wife will, or a friend will, a colleague will do that. And because I'm filled with the Spirit, I'm open to that. When I'm not filled with the Spirit, I resist that. I don't want to hear that. We all know both experiences. And so we speak to one another correctly when we are filled with the Spirit. Look carefully at the next response or result. Back to Ephesians 5, verse 19. Speaking to one another in psalms and hymns and spiritual songs, singing and making melody with your heart to the Lord. Here's the second result. The Spirit's filling gives me a melodious heart. A melodious heart. We use music effectively and frequently in worship, and our worship is enhanced. Not only by the music, but as the Spirit of God fills us, we throw ourselves into it. We sing heartily to the Lord. It's a Spirit-filled delight to share in song with one another. And they are divided for us into psalms, hymns, and spiritual songs. What a way to express heartfelt worship. Can you imagine worship without music? There's an old popular song, "Without a song, the day would never end. Without a song, the road would never bend. When things go wrong, a man ain't got a friend without a song." You know, it probably doesn't surprise you to know, every once in a while, I just belt out in a song. I have to be careful where I am, and I'm usually alone when I do that, or in my study, or with Cynthia, who's gotten used to it. Sometime, there's nothing like a song to get the worship expressed. At Thanksgiving time, we sing Henry Alford's wonderful words, "Come ye thankful people, come. Raise the song of harvest home. All is safely gathered in ere the winter storms begin." Back in a culture of the farm and harvest that comes to us. I even found an old soldier's song during the Civil War as he paused in the following the bloody battle in 1864, he wrote this. "We're tenting tonight on the old campground. Give us a song to cheer our weary hearts, a song of home and friends we love so dear." I realize that some of you cannot sing, and I know you want to, and I don't mean this to in any way the wrong way, but you're free to sing to the Lord. He doesn't come back to you and say, "You're not quite on pitch there," or your voice needs help. You know, he doesn't do that. He hears this. See what it says? We make melody with our hearts to the Lord. You don't have to audition to bring your melodious heart to the Lord. I would urge more of you to become the students of the hymns or the great choruses of worship. Learn them. Sing them. They will make a difference in your day. How valuable is music in our lives? By the way, a melodious heart is never a grumbling heart. Never a grumbling heart. Which brings us to the third. Look at verse 20. Always giving thanks. It's another result. The Spirit's filling makes us thankful. Thankful people. Don't miss the always and all things. Always giving thanks for all things. Always giving thanks. Gratitude is an eloquent statement of the Spirit's filling. Grumbling is a statement of the flesh in control. I'm not saying you don't have room to disagree. Of course you do. That's part of having discernment. But you don't grumble. Life for you hasn't boiled down to a bunch of gripes and grumbles. You're giving thanks in the name of the Lord Jesus Christ, to God, even the Father. And there's a fourth. And be subject to one another in the fear of Christ. Mutual submission. Remember the first word. mutual submission. Not only are you submissive to those in authority over you, those who are filled with the Spirit are submissive to you. There's no rank in the body of Christ. All ground is level at the foot of the cross. There's no gender mentioned here. This is important, especially for us men who love it when we get to verse 22. Wives, be in subjection to your own husbands. It's the way we tend to read it. And we go, look at that, honey. Look at that. Right there in the text. Several years ago, I was flying back from a Promise Keepers conference, and part of the conference had been spent with Jack Hayford, a friend of mine, and Jack was sitting up here at this seat, and I was sitting back here, and his chair was empty, and he said, come on up here. So I walked up and sat on by him. We had a delightful time. Jack's so much fun to be with. He told me a terrific story. He said, hey, I got a story you can use sometime. So he passed it on to me. So Hayford gets credit for this one. He said there was this couple that went to this two-day conference on marriage. And it so happened this was one of those speakers that just hammered away at the wife being in submission to her husband. Well, a husband loved it. He was sitting there drinking it in and, oh, let's stay late and get everything he has to say, you know. So when they get home, they get out of the car and he slams the door and walks inside the house and closes the door and locks it. And she looks at him. He goes, I want to get something straight with you right now. From now on, that's the way things are going to be here. You got that? You submit to me. He didn't see her for 2 weeks. The beginning of the third week, he could begin to see her out of one eye. So guys, be careful. Now, I've had a little fun with you, but I'm going to be real serious when I say I have never seen an exception of harmony in a marriage. Both members are healthy. Both are wholesome and healthy. Nobody's sick in this. By that, I include emotional sickness, where there is a godly man and a wife who loves being with him, listening to him, respecting him. In fact, the closer one walks with Christ, the more many people want to be near you. I've never seen a husband have trouble with a submissive wife if his heart is right, if his tongue is controlled, if his spirit is gentle, if his life is marked by wisdom, compassion, discernment, care, affection, consistency. What wife doesn't want to be around a man like that? Why would we be like that? Look at the end of verse 21. Be subject to one another in the fear of Christ. You know what that means? Out of respect for Christ. You know why I listen when my wife speaks? Because I respect Christ. You know why she listens to me when I say things to her that may be hard for her to hear? Because she respects Christ. When both of you respect Christ, it does an amazing thing to your ability to communicate. The barriers just seem to kind of drop, and we're open. As I see through all the ground we've covered here and call to mind the importance of the subject, a couple of things sort of stand out in my mind. One has to do with the world system, and the other has to do with the church. And the first regarding the world isn't looking for the amazing, but rather the authentic. The world doesn't expect Christians to walk on water. Most folks in the world don't expect us to be perfect, but they do expect us to be real. I don't know of one other characteristic that draws people with an interest to the person of Christ more than authenticity. That includes teenagers as well as those getting up in years. The age spectrum is broad. Authenticity is always appealing. The world isn't looking for the amazing, but rather longing to find the authentic. The filling of the Spirit creates that kind of authenticity. The second is this. The church doesn't need monthly miracles. We need daily enablement. We as a church don't have to have miracles regularly. That's not the way God operates. But we do need the enablement, the infilling, the empowering, the dynamic of His presence among us. We sang earlier a wonderful old chorus, Spirit of the Living God, fall afresh on me, melt me, mold me, what? Fill me, use me. It's in that order. Be glorified in the fellowship as I speak to one another, other people in my talk and in my dialogue. Be the reason for my thankfulness. Be the core, the center of my thankfulness. Deliver me from my circumstances, looking to them to make me thankful. Remind me that you are the one that gives me a thankful spirit. Be honored in my submissive attitude. Be magnified as a result of my openness and vulnerability with my brothers and sisters. Be the source of my authentic life. Be the reason that's true. Be the supplier of my daily fuel, Lord. It's terribly important that every one of us come to terms with the Spirit and the flesh. The Spirit and the flesh. The Spirit leads us faithfully into a life of righteousness, authenticity, genuine godliness. The flesh turns the attention on ourselves, makes us defensive, argumentative, nitpicking, demanding, hard to live with, hard to deal with. When I'm under the control of the Spirit, it does wonders in my relationship with my family, for example. When I'm under the control of the flesh, it's amazing the destruction that follows, especially verbal destruction. I'd like all of us to just bow our heads right where we are, right? Just sit quietly and sit there with your eyes closed. Remember the prayer I offered earlier? Lord, I'm in the process of fulfilling your will. Fill me with your Spirit. Fill me with your Spirit. I want to glorify your name because I belong to you. I pledge my allegiance to you today. Enable me in my walk to have the discernment to walk in obedience, not disobedience. Guard my tongue. Guard my eyes, my mind, my decision. I want to be under your control today. If you have never met Jesus Christ in a personal way, that prayer is premature for you. Your prayer is, Lord, today I acknowledge that you and I aren't even on speaking terms. I've never trusted in your Son as Savior. Today I want to do that. I invite Him to take charge of my life. Believe in Him. Trust Him. So, Lord, thank you for your presence and thank you for your promise to give us an enablement that comes directly from you. Deliver us, our Father, from looking for the sensational and then being disillusioned when it isn't a reality. Bring us face to face with what you have promised, and that's the power to live the life of Christ in the world like this one. Now dismiss us with that hope and assurance. and bring those who've never trusted in your Son to faith in him, I pray. Do that soon, Lord, I ask. In the name of the Savior, Jesus Christ. Everyone said, amen.
9: 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I'm Bill Meyer. 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
2: 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I'm Donna Rush with KDAR's Morning Rush here on 98.3 FM The Word. You know, it truly can make a difference in your morning just to get up and decide, you know what, I really want to celebrate Jesus today.

0: Sing for joy, O heavens, rejoice, O earth, burst into song, O mountains. You know, even creation could do that. Just burst on in to song. Of course, we don't always get to hear that, right? Maybe it's the wind. Maybe it's the howling of a storm, whatever it may be. I don't know. But maybe it's just a high-pitched thing that we can't even hear. Our human ears can't hear. But, oh, I love how even the earth can rejoice. How about we do the same? Amen. Love it. You can give me a call, 818-662-3787. Anytime you want to rejoice and praise the Lord. Love to hear it. It blesses me too.
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2: When there are church discipline issues or people who are just really out of line in church, at some point you got to be done. When do you stop negotiating? When do you do tough love if that's what's required? You know, we have the example from the Lord. 2 Peter 3:9 says, "The Lord is not slow in keeping his promise as some understand slowness. Instead, he is patient with you, not wanting anyone to perish, but everyone to come to repentance." So there's always this notion here of the Lord is patient with us. He wants us to come to repentance when we do everything we can to push him away. But at some point, he's done. Is there something that says to you, hey, you know what? I'm done negotiating. I think that there does come a time where I think you do have to leave forgiveness on the table. You forgive, but you got to leave reconciliation as a possibility eventually. But in the meantime, you probably have to pull out of the negotiation.
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0: I'm Donna Rush with KDAR's Morning Rush. So glad you are here this morning. 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
7: You know, if you look through the Bible, you'll find a wealth, pardon the pun, of information about money in the Bible. 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Why are we talking so much about money? You know the reason we talk so much about money is because the Bible talks so much about money.
8: 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So what's the solution? 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
6: Thanks, David, and welcome again to Pathway to Victory. Well, there's no getting around it. Life is difficult. Gratefully, the Bible contains a wealth of wisdom that helps us navigate through everyday life. In fact, when we follow God's prescriptions, we can find the genuine peace and satisfaction we've longed for. And that's why we're drawn to Solomon's Book of Proverbs. This month on Pathway to Victory, we're consulting the wisest, wealthiest, and most powerful man of his time to discover practical

0: insight on issues that challenge your personal life. I've written a best-selling book on this topic. In fact, it's one of the most highly requested books in my collection because it's so practical. My book is called The Solomon Secrets, 10 Keys to Your Success. Most of Solomon's advice will surprise you, but his counterintuitive counsel has proven successful because it's not man's wisdom, it's God's wisdom. When you give a generous gift to support and expand the ministry of Pathway to Victory, we'll make sure to send a copy to your home. I'll say more later on. But right now, it's time to talk about getting some relief from the money pressures that you often feel. I titled today's message, The ABCs to Be Financially Free.
1: Vicki Robbins and Joe Dominguez wrote a best-selling book a few years ago entitled Your Money or Your Life. And in the book, they recounted their own personal story of how they decided to get out of the rat race, to quit their jobs, and live on $6,000 a year of investment income so that they could pursue their real passion of participating in charitable work. They wanted to be free from having to earn a living so that they could give themselves to volunteer service. Now, it's not a Christian book per se, but there's a compelling message in that book for every Christian. The fact is, there are many Christians who are working at jobs they cannot stand to buy things they do not need in order to impress people they really don't like. Maybe you're one of those people. But you know, God has a purpose for your life, a purpose that extends beyond mere consumerism. God has a unique purpose for your life and for my life. And that means money is not the end. Consumerism is not the end. Money is simply the means to the end to give us the freedom we need to fulfill God's will for our life. The goal of every Christian should be simply to have enough money to help us do what God has called us to do. In fact, that word enough is a great goal for every Christian. Turn over to Proverbs chapter 30 for just a moment. The writer gives us very clearly what should be the financial goal for every Christian. The writer says, two things I ask of thee, do not refuse me before I die. Keep deception and lies far from me. And here it is, give me neither poverty nor riches, but feed me with the food that is my portion. Lest I be full and deny thee and say, who is the Lord? Or lest I be in want and steal and profane the name of my God. Do you hear what he's saying? He's saying, God, don't give me so much money that I forget my need for you. But don't give me too little money that I'd be tempted to do something that would profane your name. Give me just what I need. That's the goal for every Christian. We're looking at what the Word of God, specifically Proverbs, says about how to be successful in your work and in your relationships in every area of life. And last time, we began looking at the Solomon secret for success in our financial life. And the secret for success in finances, Solomon says, is spending your way to wealth. In other words, Solomon has said, if you want to have enough money in your life to do what God has called you to do, the key to having enough, listen to this, is not through earning, it's not through saving, it's not through investing. The way to have financial freedom in your life is through your spending, specifically adjusting your spending below your income. Here's the Proverbs that speaks to that. Proverbs 21, verse 20. Solomon said, there is precious treasure and oil in the dwelling of the wise, but a foolish person swallows it up. The fool, Solomon says, is the person who spends every resource that he has, who lives from paycheck to paycheck. Only a fool would do that. The wise man doesn't consume everything he has. And by obeying this proverb, you're able to create what we called last time margin in your life. Financial margin is that difference between where you are and your boundaries. It's that buffer zone, that comfort zone in your finances that gives you freedom. Remember last time we talked about the three benefits of margin. Write them down again in case you forgot them. What are the benefits of obeying Proverbs 21 verse 20 and having this cushion between your spending and your income? First of all, margin, financial margin, offers us the freedom to do what we should do. Financial margin gives us the freedom to do what we should do. Remember the story I told about the woman whose father was dying from cancer in another state, and she wanted to go see him, but she couldn't afford the plane ticket and couldn't take 2 weeks off from work. And so she had a choice, either financial insolvency and go see her dad, or a lifetime of regrets for not having seen him. That's what happens when you don't have financial margin. You have no freedom to do the things that you need to do. Secondly, financial margin provides the security we need to meet future needs. It provides the security for future needs. You say, well, shouldn't we be trusting God to take care of our future needs? Absolutely. God can take care of your needs. The question is, how is God going to take care of your financial needs? And we saw in the story of Pharaoh in Genesis 41 that God said to Pharaoh and to Joseph, there is a financial famine coming in the land, when your need is going to be greater than your resources. So this is what you're to do. In the 7 years of plentiful harvest, set aside 20% of the grain so that when the time of famine comes, you will have grain that you need to exist. God says the same thing to us. The way to prepare for future needs is by taking some of our income now and setting aside for the future. That's not a lack of faith. That's a sign of obedience. That's following God's will for preparing for the future. Number three, financial margin allows us to experience the joy of supporting God's work. You know, the reason God left you and me here was not to build our kingdom, but to build God's kingdom. That's why we're here. And many times in God's work, there comes a special need. It may be a need for a mission project. It may be a need for a new campus like this. And the only way we can meet those great opportunities for ministry that we have is if we have set aside some money to take care of those needs. This campus wouldn't be here today if it were not for the many of you who, instead of consuming everything you had, had not set aside some money for the future, so that you could take advantage of the opportunities to spread God's word and to invest in God's project. God wants us to be able to do that. And that's why we're to have financial margin, to be able to experience the joy of supporting God's work. We're going to conclude this study by looking at four practical ways to create financial margin in your life. Maybe you're saying, Pastor, you just don't understand what it is like around our house. There is no extra money. There is no way we can do what you're talking about. Oh, yes, there is, and we're going to discover that way. But first, let me just say, I know there's some of you who are saying, wait a minute, shouldn't you be talking about something more spiritual like the Holy Spirit or the rapture or sanctification? Why are we talking so much about money? You know the reason we talk so much about money? Is because the Bible talks so much about money. Do you know if you look through the Bible, you'll find a wealth, pardon the pun, of information about money in the Bible. In fact, 16 out of Jesus' 38 parables dealt with the subject of finances. Did you know that 1/6 of the Gospels, Matthew, Mark, and Luke, deal with the issues of money? You can hardly turn through a page of Proverbs and not find some word about money. Why is money such a prominent theme in the Bible? Write this down. How we handle our money is important to God for three reasons. First of all, how we handle money is a measure of our faithfulness to God. It's a measure of our faithfulness to God. In Luke 16, Jesus said, if you cannot handle money wisely, who in the world is going to entrust true riches to you? God says, if I can't trust you in this little thing called money that one day you're going to leave behind, do you think I'm going to entrust to you true riches for all eternity? How we handle our money is a test of our faithfulness to God. Number two, handling our money well is a powerful witness to unbelievers. Handling our money well is a powerful witness to unbelievers. You know, a Christian who's always delinquent and paying his bills or running around worrying about where his next meal is going to come from, you think that's a positive witness for God? Do you think that makes people want to worship a God who promises to take care of all of our needs if his children are running around worrying about tomorrow? No, handling our money well is a positive witness to unbelievers. And thirdly, handling our money well frees us to serve Christ. Handling our money well frees us to serve Christ. Remember, the goal of money is not to have too much or too little, but to have enough. God wants us to have enough so that we are free from having to think about it and free to serve Him. How can you have enough? How can you have that financial margin in your life? Today, I have what I call the ABCs to be financially free. Here are the four principles for creating margin in your life. The A stands for adjust your spending below your income. If you want to have margin, first of all, adjust your spending below your income. When I was in my last church, Christian financial consultant Ron Blue came to talk to our congregation. And I remember he told a story about going into a jewelry store one day. And at the counter was a man who was trying on Rolex watches. And Ron said he just stood by and kind of watched all the goings on there. And finally, the man decided he wanted the new Rolex. And so the guy said, well, how are you going to pay for it? Well, he didn't have the money to pay for it, so he signed up for payments. He put down $200 and then signed up for payments for $200 a month for the rest of his life, I guess, and his children's lives as well. Now, could that man afford a Rolex watch? No. But he wanted to look like he could. And there are people like that who want to look like and act like they have more money than they really do. Here in Texas, those of you watching, we have an expression for people like that. People who pretend to be wealthy when they're not. We say such people are all hat and no cattle. You understand what we're talking about. Solomon had a similar word about that in Proverbs 13, verse 7. He said, there is one who pretends to be rich but has nothing, but another who pretends to be poor and has great wealth. Solomon understood the way to accumulate financial margin was not spending everything you could afford to spend, or certainly not spending more than you could afford to spend, but spending less than you're able to afford to spend. Now, I don't want to get in trouble with all of our wonderful Christian realtors here in our church, but you know, our culture wars against that, against spending below your income. If you've ever gone to purchase a home, you've seen that happen. Many times your real estate agent, certainly not mine or those here in the church, but sometimes the real estate agent will ask a prospective home buyer, now exactly what is your income? And you tell them your income. And then what do? They double it or they triple it and they say, well, that's how much house you can afford. The idea is you ought to spend the maximum. Whatever your salary is, double or triple it, and that's how much you can afford. But just because you can afford that size house, should you purchase that size of a house? I mean, just because your income allows you to have a larger house, a nicer automobile, to travel on more exotic vacations, does that mean that's the wisest use of your money? Solomon says the wise person who is the one who adjusts his spending below his income. By the way, did you know that's the secret that millionaires have already discovered? That the way to accumulate wealth over a long period of time is to spend less than you earn over the long haul. That's how most millionaires have accumulated their wealth. That's not just my imagination. A few years ago, Thomas Stanley and William Danko wrote a best-selling book called The Millionaire Next Door. And in that book, they surveyed the spending habits of thousands of millionaires in the United States. And they found out some very interesting things about the spending habits of millionaires. Listen to this. 50% of millionaires surveyed had never spent more than $399 for a suit, $140 for a pair of shoes, or $235 for a watch. 50% had never spent more than $29,000 for an automobile. Seven times as many millionaires had a Sears card than had an American Express Platinum card. More than 36% of millionaires surveyed owned cars that were more than 3 years old. 70% of millionaires have their shoes resold and repaired. 48% have their furniture reupholstered or refinished instead of buying new. And nearly 50% of millionaires buy their household supplies in bulk at warehouse stores like Sam's or Costco. You see, in our culture, people are encouraged to spend everything that they have. But the millionaire has learned the secret to accumulating margin in life, and that is to spend less than you earn over a long period of time. Again, Proverbs 21, verse 20, there is precious treasure and oil in the dwelling of the wise, but a foolish person swallows it up. Now, the B in this outline stands for be careful of debt. Be careful of debt. Debt will devour. It will erase your financial margin. Now, we need to be balanced in what we say about debt. Some people, some Christians are very legalistic about this. They say, oh, it's a sin to ever borrow money for any reason at any time. The Bible doesn't teach that. And yet, to support that thinking, sometimes people quote Romans 13, verse 8, in which Paul says, owe no man anything except a debt of love. And yet, if you look at that verse in context, you discover what Paul is talking about literally is paying your taxes. He's saying, don't be delinquent in paying your taxes. Don't be delinquent in giving honor to people to whom honor is due. Don't be delinquent in paying anything you owe. The only thing you want to owe people is the debt of love. It's not an absolute prohibition against debt. Nevertheless, the Bible does warn about the dangers of debt, especially excessive debt. In the book of Proverbs, Solomon refers to debt as a surety. And remember, we talked about this a few months ago. In Solomon's day, if you wanted to borrow money to purchase something, you would sign a pledge like a promissory note today, and you would have to have collateral to back it up. Now, Solomon said, before you go into debt and you make a pledge, you better make sure you've got the means to repay it. In fact, in Proverbs 22, verses 26 and 27, this is how he words it. Do not be among those who give pledges, among those who become sureties for debts. For if you have nothing with which to pay, why should he take your bed from under you? Can you imagine being asleep and in the middle of the night, the debt collector comes and whew, your bed is gone. That's what Solomon is talking about. He said, before you enter into debt, ask yourself, what's the worst thing that could happen to me if I cannot repay this debt? Solomon, again, doesn't prohibit debt completely, but he says, be very careful of it. And there's a reason for that. In Proverbs 22, verse 7, he says, the rich rules over the poor, and the borrower becomes the lender's slave. If you borrow money from somebody, you are that person's slave. And today, there are millions of Americans who are slaves to MasterCard, to Visa, to American Express. Thank you for that, amen. I appreciate that. I read some statistics just this week, some very interesting statistics, and that is, and you've probably heard this before, that the average American owned $7,000 in credit card debt, $7,000. But as I probed further in that research, I found that is the average of all American households everywhere. But of those American households that actually have debt, the average doubles to more than $15,000. Those American families that have debt have an average of $15,000 on their credit card, and the average interest rate is 17%. Now, to give you some perspective of what that means, if you have a $2,000 credit card balance and you make just the minimum payment every month at 17% interest, you know how long it'll take you to pay off that debt? 13 and a half years. 13 and a half years. After 13 and a half years, you will have paid over $1,700 of interest, almost double what you originally owed. Now you understand why your mailbox is full of those credit card applications all the time. They are making lots of money off of you. I read one study this week that said 25% of all household income every month is spent on consumer debt. Not mortgage payments, just consumer debt. When you put on top of that, mortgage payments, car payments, food, and all the other necessities of life, no wonder so few people have any margin in their finances. Are you borrowing too much money? Are you enslaved to debt? How do you know if you are? Well, one way is to do a calculation. Many financial consultants say that we should spend no more than 30 to 35% of our income every month on all of our debt, house payments, car payments, credit card payment. If you are spending more than 30 to 35%, you may be in trouble. Here's another way to find out if you're a slave to debt. Here's some questions you might want to jot down. Are you borrowing to pay for items that you used to buy with cash? Are you taking out new loans before paying off previous loans? Are your expenses growing faster than your income? Do you dip into savings to pay regular bills? Are you approaching the limits of your credit lines? Do you make only the minimum payments each month? Here's the basic problem, ladies and gentlemen, with debt. Debt allows us to artificially live beyond our means. And debt erases any financial margin that we have. Debt allows us to artificially buy more than we're really capable of buying and to erase the margin in our life. And that's why I say consumer debt is enemy number one of financial margin. Remember, God doesn't want us to be a slave to anyone except to himself. Be careful of debt.
0: There's profound wisdom found in the book of Proverbs, and we're praying these daily studies will help liberate you from the tyranny of overspending. Earlier, I mentioned a book that coincides with this series. It's called The Solomon Secrets, 10 Keys to Your Success. There are several chapters in this best-selling book about managing your money. 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I'm referring to a two-disc collection that we're calling In God We Trust, featuring 12 powerful songs of freedom and praise performed by the First Baptist Dallas Choir and Orchestra. 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
4: It's just so good to start our day with some wise words of wisdom, isn't it? 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
5: I think in our Christianity, we have to keep it about two things. It's about Jesus and people. If you look at what the word's about, it's about Jesus and people. Jesus didn't die for the Bible, so let's not whack them over the head with the Bible. Let's love them into a relationship with an awesome Savior.
4: I love that. Love people into a relationship with God, our Savior, Jesus Christ. Yes, we can share the love of Jesus through God's word, perfectly balanced with love, with truth, and with God's grace, sharing that while we were yet sinners, God gave us his son Jesus, who willingly went to the cross for us, took our penalty for our sins, and then rose again, defeating death on your behalf, on my behalf. Woo! And now he sits right there at the right hand of God the Father, right now intervening on our behalf. We can go to him in prayer. How great is that? What a great way, what great words of wisdom to just start off each and every morning. Amen. What love. We have access to God Almighty through Jesus Christ. If you've never asked Jesus to be your Lord and Savior, oh, my dear friend, do that today. Amen.
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9: This is Seth Liebson for townhall.com. The late philosopher Hannah Arendt wrote that the power of toxic ideologies like fascism and communism, once they take hold, can prove impossible to reform. Now add apocalyptic theocracy to that fascism and you have a rough understanding of Iran's leadership. The West and hopefully many in the Trump administration are learning that now. As the Wall Street Journal and others reported, Iranian leadership plotted its third assassination on President Donald Trump last week. This after the United States had already decimated Iran's military. Federal courts had previously identified two other plots to assassinate Donald Trump, as well as several of his former cabinet officials. While many Americans recoil at notions of regime change in Iran, Iranian leadership has no such compunction about trying to effect regime change in America and via assassination. And it appears almost nothing will shake Iran's fascist theocracy into moderation or civility. This is who and what we are fighting in Iran. Let's complete the job and help make gentler the life of this world.
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3: 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I'm Donna Rush with KDAR's Morning Rush. 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
10: 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Now, the Christian walk is full of disciplines, trials, and setbacks, but it's those hard seasons of life that God uses to shape our faith from the inside out. So when we doubt, we're open to one of the most dangerous enemies we face as a believer. You see, every single one of us has wrestled with doubt at some point in life. Maybe it was before we became a believer, or maybe it crept in after we'd been following Jesus for years. Those nagging questions, the moments that we wonder if God really cares about us, and if he's really there when we're in pain. So today, Pastor Jack teaches that doubt must be confronted head on. We can't ignore it. We can't pretend it's not there. Doubt is a killer that will systematically destroy our faith one bit at a time. It's why we have to face it and fight it with everything we have. Now with his message called The Discipline of Doubt, here's pastor and Bible teacher Jack Hibbs.
11: You're looking at a guy who doubt ravaged the first 3 years of his Christianity. And we'll talk a little bit about that tonight, but of course a lot about the Word. But we are in tonight, our 28th study it is, or 29th study, in the discipline of doubt. So if you grab your Bibles tonight and turn to Matthew chapter 28, which is the theme verse in the Disciplines of Life series, the discipline of doubt, and there is not a person in the hearing of my voice who has not had to contend with the issue of doubt and what it means and how it affects your life. Matthew chapter 28, hold your finger there and go a little bit to the right to John chapter 20. Matthew chapter 28 and John chapter 20, the discipline of doubt, the topic in this now series of ours in the disciplines of life. Matthew 28, and Jesus said to them, Jesus spoke unto his disciples, and he said, all authority is given to me in heaven and on earth. Go therefore and make disciples of all nations, baptizing them in the name of the Father and of the Son and of the Holy Spirit, teaching them to observe all things that I have commanded you. And behold, I am with you always, even unto the end of the world. And then a little bit over to John chapter 20, a beautiful portion of scripture because it applies to our lives in such a profound way. And for that, from time to time, John chapter 20, verse 25, the other disciples therefore said to him, that is to Thomas, we have seen the Lord. And so he, Thomas, said to them, unless I see his hands and the print of the nails and put my finger into the print of the nails and put my hand into his side, what does it say? I will not believe. That's Thomas. That's his great contribution to Christianity. And I mean it is great. Thomas makes a declaration that all of us around the world tonight can be grateful for. Thomas asked the question, or maybe was feeling the feeling that many of us from time to time have felt. And we would want to be the last ones to admit it, but there's times maybe before we were a Christian or while we, or after we had become a Christian even, we've asked that question, I won't believe unless. We've said those things like, if I were God, I would have. Well, I don't know why the Lord is doing this. All of those statements that you and I make are statements surrounded and rooted in doubt. And we're going to see tonight and we're going to hear tonight how doubt is a killer. There is no doubt that doubt causes more pain and suffering in the lives of people than we can ever imagine. Doubt causes great grief to affect you and I. Have you ever wrestled with doubt? And I mean wrestle with it. I accepted Jesus Christ on June 20th, 1977. And I was so excited that night, and it had nothing to do with the music blessing me. By the way, Keith Green was at the piano the night I accepted Christ. For those of you who are 150 years old, you remember him. But Keith Green was doing the worship. Greg Laurie gave the message, and I responded to the gospel, not because it felt good. It wasn't because it was a wonderful night and everything seemed right. It was the exact opposite. It was a horrible night. I was so convicted. Greg Laurie was teaching in Revelation chapter 20, verse 11. And I was convicted because I knew that I was one of those people that would inherit hell. I was living a fast track straight to hell. And I was convicted and I was sweating and I was scared. But I knew I had to go forward. And I accepted Christ. I had no doubt about that. I accepted Jesus. And then from that moment on, you would have thought, like most people, they have this wonderful honeymoon with God. Everything's right. It seems like there's a rose-strewn path along their way. Everything's great. They just seem to skip through life after becoming a Christian. I lost my job. Everything went down the hill after I accepted Christ. The world was shaken underneath my feet. I lost all my friends. I thought they'd be happy for me. I found Christ. They said, get out of our lives. What are you, a lunatic? And I had nobody. And I read the Bible every day, and I got into the Bible, and I was studying the Bible. I was buying commentaries and reading all about great things that God has done. And for 3 years' time, instead of my faith increasing, what happened was I went through a great, great dark time of wondering, oh God, after learning and studying about you, how could you love me? How could you ever forgive me? Though I knew he had. I had this great struggle of doubt about, is God every day wanting me with him anymore? You say, well, what kind of sins were you doing after you? You guys, I accepted Christ, man, and I walked with Jesus. In fact, I was praying all the time and I was just studying all the time. I wasn't doing anything wrong. What I'm telling you is this. Doubt began to creep in ever so gently, if I can even say that, ever so calmly. A friend of mine, a pastor in Seattle, says Satan is a gradualist. And I have known that to be true in my life. And you know it as well. And when we come to the discipline of doubt, tonight we're going to be studying about a topic that is key to every one of our lives. Because listen, because of doubt, some people don't believe in God. Because of doubt, some Christians struggle in their Christian experience. And because of doubt, great men and women of God have fallen into great, great depression or great darkness because they lose their focus on what God is calling them to do or what God has said to them. And so listen tonight, keep this in mind. And I'm going to be very, very direct with you tonight, if you don't mind. We need to encourage and exhort and stir one another up in this area of faith, because faith is the only thing that will combat doubt. And the function of the physical body, if you think about it, it's a miracle. It's beyond our ability to map in totality, but your physical body is working in great unity just for you to sit here and pay attention. Your body, your muscles, your brain, your chemistry. It is miraculous how your human body comes together to cause you to live a normal day. Do you realize how much grace it takes for you and I to get through one day? Just for your stomach to be working right now. Your mind, your ears to be working. Your body's working together. And we know that when one part of our body hurts, our whole other part of our body's affected. You can break your baby toe. Your elbow doesn't hurt, but your whole body limps because your baby toe got broke. What is that all about? And in the body of Christ, listen, for all of us, we have got to break this Western mindset of thinking that we live and exist and die unto ourselves. You guys, I tell you, I think you're starting to catch on with the way the world is going, that you and I in the household of faith need one another like never before. And that's going to increase. The days are coming when it's no more pretend Christianity. It's the real deal that will survive. And those are great days. We're not afraid of those days. But we need to strengthen each other in faith, like the body comes together so that we might move forward. So this body needs to come together that we might move forward. And when somebody's hurting, we pick them up. We limp with them. Listen, I mean this compassionately. We need to limp with them for as long as it takes to get them to run with us. You don't limp the rest of your Christian life because of doubt. We're going to talk about this tonight. Number one, jot it down if you would. The discipline of doubt. Doubt must be confronted head on. Doubt is a great danger. It must be confronted. First of all, mark it down. That doubt must be confronted head on because listen to this. Doubt, and if you're an atheist tonight, or if you're an atheist watching tonight, or you're listening right now, you need to understand something. Doubt is an amazing testimony to the fact that you should have faith in God. Does that make sense? If you doubt, you cannot actually doubt properly unless there's the opposite of doubt. That's like people who say, well, how can there be a God when there's so much evil in the world? Well, that's right. You say, what? How can there be a God or a good God if there's so much evil in the world? My friend, you cannot have evil in the world without good. In fact, if you think about it, evil is good gone bad. You say, what? If a man kidnaps somebody and holds them against their own will and tries to pursue some sort of control or power over that person, do you understand that what that person, that evil madman is thinking is good gone bad? He wants somebody with him. That's not a bad thing. He wants somebody to spend time with him. That's not a bad thing. But because good has gone evil, that's bad. You cannot have bad. You cannot have doubt unless there's good and unless there's faith. And the discipline of doubt is to understand that and to confront it head on. Doubt, I hope you'll see tonight, is a very, very dangerous thing. Number one, because mankind is a spiritually designed creation. No mistake about it. Mark it down. You are a spiritually engineered creation of God. Yes, the Bible says you are created in the image of God. But you, a Christian or non-Christian, you can be on your way to heaven right now or as lost as whatever. Inside of you is a spirit that will live forever. Daniel chapter 12 says so. John chapter 5 says so. Can you imagine for a moment, think about it. Every human being that has ever been born will exist eventually in eternity in an eternal heaven or an eternal hell. And by the way, let me tell you, I don't care what you hear on Good Morning America. Jesus says there's an eternal hell. No matter what crazy people are talking about. And by the way, isn't it very smart of Satan to get people to believe that there is no hell when he wants people to go there and God doesn't want you to go there? So what a great, great PR tactic for Satan to whisper in the minds of false prophets. Oh, by the way, there's no hell. It's all good. Well, what a schnookery that is.
7: 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And now, let's get back to today's message. 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
11: Confronting doubt head on because we are a spiritually designed creation. The Bible says in 1 Thessalonians 5:23 regarding the totality of how God made us. He says in praise, Paul does for the Thessalonian church. He says, now may the God of peace himself sanctify you completely. And may your, notice the order he puts it in. May your spirit, soul, and body, and he goes on to talk about be dedicated unto the Lord. Look at the order. Spirit, soul, and body. Why? Because listen, Adam and Eve were spirit, soul, and body. And then they sinned. And they became body, soul, and spirit. So how do you know? Because the Bible says that in Genesis 2:17, that in the day that you eat of the fruit, that God says, don't touch that. Don't disobey me in this. You will die. What did he say? The day that you eat of it, you will die. They went, Adam and Eve, They went from spirit uppermost, soul in the middle, soul, suke, your mind, the way you think. Your mind, by the way, is at the mercy of either your spirit or your body. If your body does all of the seeking for you, your mind will be body-minded. If your spirit is seeking the things of God and the things above, then your soul, your mind, will seek the things that are above. Watchman Nee, in his great book, Spiritual Man, Watchman Nee says that the soul is the mistress of any man. Why? Because your mind will go in whatever direction it's being led. And your body is leading your fleshly appetites, or your spirit is pursuing the Lord. One or the other. Isn't that great? Kind of makes it simple, huh? We are spiritually designed creations of God. And doubt is a factor in our lives, no matter what you might say about it. And again, if you're an atheist, you've got to confront head on this issue of doubt. And you might think, well, I can't believe in God. I've got too many doubts in my mind. Well, I highly recommend you get those doubts confronted. Because just because you don't believe in the existence of God doesn't make him go away. The second thing is because mankind has been created for faith. Man, created in the image of God, has been created for faith. Church, listen, tonight, you and I were designed to exercise faith. Jesus came and taught us, didn't he, in the Gospels, faith. Didn't he tell the disciples, why don't you guys make the people sit down in groups and you feed them? I love that. I mean, think about it. I mean, I love that because I'm 2,000 years removed from it and I get to poke fun at the guys for coughing and choking and saying, what are we going to do? But doesn't God work in your life now? Doesn't he work in your life often or daily about faith? The issues of life requires faith. Pressures, dangers, issues, relationships, challenges, just your own heart. Those of you who are Christians tonight, one of the greatest, if not the greatest drive of your soul, of your spirit, of your body even, is to present yourself, as Romans 12, 1 and 2 says, to present yourselves a living sacrifice to God. And you take that seriously. Mankind, human beings, have been created to exercise faith. Why do you think there's so many cults in the world? Why do you think there's so many religious systems in the world? You cannot go anywhere in the world without finding a temple, a totem pole, an altar. You can't. Inside of every human being is a passion, a desire to worship God or gods or trees or things ignorantly, because there's a pursuit inside. And look at us tonight. How is it that God would save you and I tonight? Isn't it amazing? Think about it. Tonight we were singing and worshiping and praising the Lord. That's by the mercy of God. Don't think for a moment that if God had not touched your life, that you would just be pursuing him on your own because you're so doggone good. We would be bowing to the totem poles. We would be bowing down to the altars or the stone images of this world. Our temples made with human hands. Listen to this. In fact, I'm going to ask you right now regarding faith and all. Can you turn in your Bibles to Mark chapter 9? Turn to Mark chapter 9 and right around verse 16. Listen to this. Follow along with me. Mark 9:16. And he, Jesus, asked the scribes, what are you discussing? He says with them. Then one from the multitude, verse 17, answers, says, teacher, I brought you my son who has a mute spirit. And wherever he seizes him, this demonic attack comes upon him. He throws him down. He foams at the mouth. He gnashes his teeth. He becomes rigid. So I spoke to your disciples that they should cast him out, but they could not. And Jesus answered him and said, O faithless generation, how long shall I be with you? How long shall I bear with you? Bring him to me. And then they brought him to Jesus, and when he saw him, immediately the spirit convulsed him, and he fell on the ground and wallowed, foaming at the mouth. And Jesus asked his father, How long has this been happening to him? And he said, from childhood. And often he has thrown him both into the fire, into the water to destroy him. But if you can do anything, listen to this man. But if you can do anything, have compassion on us and help us. You think God's going to walk away from that cry? And Jesus said to him, if you can believe, all things are possible to him who believes. And immediately, verse 24 says, the father of the child cried out, circle this verse 24, and said with tears, Lord, I believe, help my unbelief. Can you not relate to that? Oh God, I believe in you, but help my unbelief. Listen, you cannot deny God. You know he exists, but the situation in your life is seemingly out of your control. And yes, it is out of your control. And what does God require of you and I to do? Oh God, oh Lord, if you'll do anything, help me. And tonight, doubt answers back to me and says, oh, Jack, I've already asked God 2 times, 3 times, 1,000 times. Keep asking. Amen. Keep asking until God says, all right, wait, or don't talk to me about this anymore. You know, he told the Apostle Paul, don't talk to me about this anymore. Paul said he prayed 3 times for the Lord to heal him. And after the third prayer, God says, don't talk to me about this anymore. My grace is going to be perfected in your life. This is for a purpose. Can you handle that, Christian? Think about it. I'm going to confess right now. First of all, I want to ask you a question. Why are you so quiet tonight? I need some amens and all that kind of stuff, you know? I think I'm going to go pastor a Pentecostal church someplace. But I got to tell you, all right, I'm going to bring it down. Come on now. During worship, I was praying. Literally, I just said, Lord, draw me closer to you, but with mercy, because Lord, you know, I'm a weak man. When I say weak, this is exactly what I meant. God, I want to get as close to you as you want me to get to you, which I'm sure is like glued to you. Can we just do it without pain? You know, I'm praying for the guys here, because I don't care what a man acts or looks like. We are absolutely wimps when it comes to pain. We watch our wives give birth. We faint and fall over. God, draw me closer, but in mercy, Lord, be gentle. I want to be glued to you, but can you just do it like nicely? And in that sincere prayer is doubt. Because the Bible tells me that God knows exactly what I can handle and not handle. It's just that his observation and mine are totally different because, Lord, I stubbed my toe. Come on, how bad can this get?
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4: Something that brings me joy and comfort, too, is God's omnipresence. You know, the fact that He is everywhere at all times. You know, it could be hard for our brains to actually comprehend that in a way, isn't it? But it's described so beautifully in Psalm 139, written by David, when he says, "Where can I go from your spirit? Where can I flee from your presence? If I go up to the heavens, you are there. If I make my bed in the depths, you are there. If I rise on the wings of the dawn, if I settle on the far side of the sea, even there your hand will guide me. Your right hand will hold me fast." Ooh, thank you, God, that we're

0: second child. Tried to take the first one back to his little daycare. And he's like, no, Mommy, no, don't leave me. And right then I'm like, oh, my gosh, I cannot go back to work. And so I ended up going home, and I decided to become a nurse. I just went back to school when they were little, and my husband was watching. I'd take one class a semester, and it took like 5 years, and finally ended up becoming a nurse, working nights so I could pick them up from school. And
1: you did it. I know that your kids are appreciative of that.
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6: Good morning to you. So glad you're here to start your day in God's Word. I'm Donna Raj with KDAR's Morning Raj. It is time for Through the Bible with Dr. J. Vernon McGee. 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

0: What principles guide your life? The way you raise your children? How about the way you invest your time, your resources, or maybe how you support God's work? Well, those decisions don't just happen. They flow from something deeper. Welcome to Through the Bible. As we continue learning about the Sermon on the Mount, Dr. J. Vernon McGee takes us straight to the heart of the matter. This powerful message isn't just about outward behavior, though. It's about the inner motives that shape our actions. The righteousness that Jesus describes begins on the inside and then works its way out. I'm Steve Schwetz, and I'm glad that you're on the Bible bus with us. Go ahead and open your Bible to Matthew chapter 5, verse 42, and as you find it, Greg and I will share a few notes from listeners who hop aboard, this time via the app.
1: Yes, Steve, we're excited because we have been able to build over 100 different language apps that have the TTB systematic teaching and the Bible. It's that simple. And there is an easy way to respond and give feedback through the app.
0: Yep.
1: All of these testimonies came through our various app feedback systems.
0: Yeah, this first one comes, and you would think, oh, it's in the U.S. No, this comes from Mario in Argentina, who listens to our Spanish app. Listen to this. When I was a child, my parents used to listen to this program on the radio. They are no longer with us, but thanks to the Lord, a sister in Christ told me about the app. I downloaded it, and now I enjoy the teachings every day. My life is spiritually enriched, and I always recommend the app and share the studies as well. May our Heavenly Father fill you with His grace until His coming. That is my greatest desire.
1: And thanks for pointing out that this Spanish listener is in Argentina. That is the reason that we have invested in digital ministry, is the footprint.

0: is basically the whole world, except where there is no internet access, and that's increasingly a small part of the world. Yeah. So this is a powerful way for us to fling the seed of the Word of God. Now we can go from Argentina to Alabama, and Robin tells us her Through the Bible story. She says, back when I was a kid, my mom used to listen on WJMM in Lexington, Kentucky. She still does. I'm 62 years old now. I recently looked you up and downloaded the app. I'm in Revelation, and let's say that I am hooked. I have learned so much already and cannot wait each day to listen at my convenience. I've had some questions answered and explained in ways that I understand. I am so looking forward to going ahead with you all and don't know why I have waited so long. Thank you for providing this app and a way to follow along. I'm already working on getting my friends hooked up and will be talking to my pastor. We recently went through the whole book of Revelation on Sunday nights.
1: Robin, thank you so much for that encouragement and for sharing the app with your friends. And for those of you who want to be able to do the same, you can always download it from one of the app stores. And you can also get a pack of 10 of these little, we call them Bible bus passes, about the size of a business card. You can keep them with you. Super easy. You can just say, hey, can I share something with you that's had an impact on my life? Hand them the card. They can scan the QR code, and they're on the Bible bus at that point, too.
0: And that QR code takes you to a website with all 100 apps, the English plus the other languages. So if you meet someone that speaks another language, you can do that as well.
1: Yep, that's great.
0: Steve, how about what Deborah had to share?
1: Okay, this is, in 2020, I was hospitalized due to World Trade Center illness for 5 months. When I returned home from rehab, I was alone a lot, but very grateful to God in the name of Jesus for being alive. I discovered the program and have been on the Bible bus since then. It's my first go-round and waiting to ride the bus again. You have helped me to live a better life as a Christian. I thank God for all of you.
0: And so Steve shared with you, you can go to any of the major stores, the Apple Store or the Google Play Store, and download our app. Just type in Through the Bible, THRU, the Bible, and you will be able to, as Robin pointed out, you can study anytime, as many times as you want. That's one of the other great things about these apps. They're such great tools for study.
1: Yeah. Greg, why don't you pray for us as we begin?
0: Father, thank you for the technology that allows us to make your word available to more and more people. And now, as we all turn our hearts and minds to your word, we pray for you to open our hearts and change our lives. In Jesus' name, amen.
1: Now our study of Matthew 5 continues on Through the Bible with Dr. J. Vernon McGee.
2: Now we come in this chapter to see something that's very important, and it's the relationship of the subjects of the kingdom to God, and the inner motives which govern external acts of righteousness. And here we'll see the giving of alms, prayer, and fasting, and the getting of riches. All of these are very important, by the way. And we see the relationship of the citizen of the kingdom of heaven to God. And you'll notice that when we concluded last time in chapter 5, and I rushed through that last section there rather hurriedly, we made the statement that business could not be conducted today by this law here. Archbishop McGee of Ireland years ago said that it was impossible to conduct the affairs of the British nation on the basis of the Sermon on the Mount. Now, I do not know whether I'm related to Archbishop McGee or not, but I certainly find that I think as he did about the Sermon on the Mount. This can only be enforced when he is on the throne. That, I think, ought to be quite obvious. Give to him that asketh thee, and for him that would borrow thee, turn not thou away. And so many of the wealthy churches today, they attempt to follow, they say, the Sermon on the Mount. That's their regular diet. Well, you go out and try to get something from the rich and see how far you get today, my friend. You won't get very far, I can assure you, because they don't really live by it. They say it's a great document. All they do is they just think it's great. That's all. They hear about it on Sunday. But Monday morning, it's just cold-blooded business and cash on the barrelhead, or you don't get it. And that, of course, is the way the business world is set up today. But there's a great principle here for the child of God, and we shouldn't miss that. We should try to be helpful to those that are in need. And there's so many kind Christian acts that can be performed today by believers. And after all, there were no hospitals or orphans' homes or works of charity. The Bible doesn't call it that. Acts of love that have preceded the preaching of the gospel, always followed it. And the proof, of course, is the fruit is the important thing. And there is a great principle here, and it concluded by saying that we're to be perfect, even as your Father, which is in heaven, is perfect. And how can you be perfect? Accepted in the Beloved, in Christ. Those that are in Christ Jesus, there's no condemnation to them. God sees us in Christ. And you get there by faith in Him. That's the only way that you can become perfect, is through faith in Christ today. Then there begins that slow process of sanctification in our lives. And this, of course, should be a goal. But to say that you can automatically, in your own strength, attain it, and then go to God and say, look what I've done. Look how wonderful I am. And you get all the glory. And you force God to save you on that basis. And my friend, you're going to do nothing of the kind, because you and I are not perfect. And it's only in the little nursery rhyme that the little fellow that reached in his thumb, pulled out a plum, and said, what a smart boy am I. We got a lot of that in religion today. The little folk that sit around and reach in their thumb and pull out a plum, and they say, my, what a smart boy I am. My friend, may I say to you, you and I need a Savior today. Now we're dealing here in chapter 6 with the externalities of religion. That's very important to see. In chapter 5, the king speaks of the righteousness which his subjects must possess. And it must be a righteousness to exceed the righteousness of the scribes and Pharisees. Now they had a religious righteousness. And that man Nicodemus was an outstanding man. And he was religious. You can't find much to criticize about him, but our Lord said to him, you have to be born again. Now, we have to have a righteousness superior to that, and that only comes through trusting Christ. Now, in this chapter, he talks about the righteousness that the subjects of the kingdom are to practice. And the motive, of course, is an important thing in doing for God. No third party can enter into this relationship. These things are between the soul and God. And the things that are mentioned here are the giving of alms. The second thing is prayer. The third thing is fasting. The fourth thing is money. And the other thing is taking thought and care for the future. These are very practical considerations. Now listen to him here. He first talks about alms. And this all has to do with the externality of religion, or ostentation in what you do in a religious way. Now, notice this. Take heed that ye do not your alms before men to be seen of them, otherwise ye have no reward of your Father which is in heaven. Now, your giving is between you and God, and you do not give to be seen of man. This is a great principle here. Now notice what he says, and he uses very strong language. He says, therefore, when thou doest thine alms, do not sound a trumpet before thee, as the hypocrites do in the synagogues and in the streets, that they may have glory of men. Verily I say unto you, they have their reward. He said this with biting irony and with a rapier of sarcasm, and our Lord knew how to use that. It was the custom of the Pharisees, when they wanted to give to the poor, they'd go down to a corner, a busy corner in Jerusalem, and they'd blow a trumpet. The purpose of it was, of course, was to call the poor and needy together to receive the gift. But it also afforded a very fine opportunity to let others know how generous they were. Aren't they parallels to some Christians today? Listen, he says, when they do it that way, they have their reward. And you ask the question, well, what is their reward? Well, what was it they were after? They did it to be seen of man. They were seeing a man, they blew a trumpet, and everybody came running out. And that was their reward. It wasn't between them and God. Now, why do you give? I've been told that certain men, I remember several years ago, I was asked to take an offering in a certain organization. And they said, now, the thing that you want to do is to make sure that you give everybody an opportunity to stand up and say how much they'd give. And the way you do it, you say, how many give $100? And I said, well, why in the world do you do it like that? Well, Mr. So-and-so's here. If you just take an offering, he'll put a dollar in. But if you let them stand up and say who's going to give $100, he'll stand up and give $100, and he'll give it too. May I say, he blew a trumpet. And I came to know the man. I came to discover that's the way he gave. I've had many folks that when they'd give you a very large check, and they'd give it to you personally. And I had a man that always gave me that check before I went into the pulpit. He was very smart in doing that because he thought it would excite me enough that I'd get up and mention it. And a friend of his came to me one day, and he said, so-and-so's disturbed. He gave you a check the other day, and you didn't get up and acknowledge it. And may I say to you, I didn't. And I told this man the reason why. I said, now, this man's a man of means. The check he gave in relationship to what he has isn't very much. But I said, there happened to be a mail carrier also that handed me an envelope. And he didn't want me to open it till after the service. And he didn't want me to say a word to anybody. And he gave almost twice as much as that man gave. May I say to you, if I'm going to acknowledge anybody, I'm going to have to acknowledge the other man. But he wouldn't want it. May I say to you that giving is between you and God. And the very minute that you get a third party in there, then you don't get any credit for it at all. I think there's a lot of so-called Christian giving today. The college I graduated from, they sure played on human nature. They sent out a beautiful architect's drawing of a tower they were going to put on the old hall that was there when I was in school, and they very, you know, modestly said, and we'll, of course, name it after the donor. And I understand they had a half a dozen that wanted to give because that tower's known. It's called So-and-So Tower in honor of that man. Well, that trumpet's been blown all the time. In fact, it's on there in stone, carved in stone. A lot of people give like that. Now, that kind of giving is worth nothing before God. Notice what he says, verse 3 of chapter 6. When thou doest alms, let not thy left hand know what thy right hand doeth, that thine alms may be in secret, and thy Father which seeth in secret himself shall reward thee openly. Don't reach in your pocket with one hand and then put the other hand in the air to let people know how much you're giving. When you put that hand in your pocket to give, just don't let the other hand know what you're doing. That's what our Lord is saying. Oh, this is biting sarcasm. Do you really live by the Sermon on the Mount, my liberal friend? I don't think you do. Now, verse 5. And when thou prayest, thou shalt not be as the hypocrites are. My, our Lord uses strong language, doesn't he? For they love to pray standing in the synagogues and in the corners of the streets, that they may be seen of men. Verily I say unto you, they have their reward. Now they pray to be seen of men. You know they have a prayer shawl. Man goes around wearing that prayer shawl. That means he's in prayer. And that's to advertise that he's praying. He says that if they pray like that, they have their reward. What is their reward? Well, their reward is they want to be seen of men. They're seen of men. But their prayers are not answered. It never gets above the rafters of the building. Verse 6, but thou, when thou prayest, enter into thy closet. When thou hast shut thy door, pray to thy Father which is in secret, and thy Father which seeth in secret shall reward thee openly. Now, this is revolutionary, what we're dealing with here, in more ways than one. Did you notice that he's using the term Father, your Father? These are citizens of the kingdom. How do you become a child of God today? To as many as received him, to them gave he the right or the authority to become the sons of God, even to those that don't do any more nor less than simply believe on his name. And our Lord even said to Nicodemus, you must be born again. You can't call God Father. And you find back in the Old Testament, they never used that term. There was no relationship of a son and a father. Now, the nation Israel, the whole nation was called Israel, my son, but not the individual. Now, this is a new relationship that he's talking about here. Now, he says, when ye pray, use not vain repetitions, as the heathen do. I counted the other day in a prayer, I suppose a dozen repetitions. The fellow prayed about a certain thing 12 different times. He says, don't do that. If you just ask the Father one time, he hears you. For they think they shall be heard for their much speaking. Be not ye therefore like unto them, for your Father knoweth what things ye have need of before ye ask him. Now this is the thing that should guide prayer, the marks of genuine prayer, first of all, is sincerity. You go in and close the door and it's between you and the Lord. Then there's a simplicity. Don't use vain repetition. Just get right down to the nitty-gritty. Tell the Lord what you got on your mind. And then he gives us a sample here, and he says, be not ye therefore like unto them, for your Father knoweth what things ye have need of before ye ask him. Even in your petitions, he already knows what you have need of, but we're to go and ask him. We're told here, after this manner, therefore, pray ye. Now, this is the so-called Lord's Prayer, and I don't want to be ugly today, but I do want to say several things about the Lord's Prayer. I have a book, and the title of that book is Let Us Pray, and I deal with the Lord's Prayer. Somebody says you never use it in your public service. No, I don't think that a Sunday morning crowd should get up and pray, give us this day our daily bread, when they left a turkey in the oven that would be done time they got home, and they already have their meal. I think this is going to be a very meaningful prayer for those that are really hungry. And a well-fed Sunday morning congregation ought not to pray this because it becomes a vain repetition for them. This is a wonderful model prayer, however. And I can't go into detail. Our Father, which art in heaven, hallowed be thy name. Now, this can't be the Lord's Prayer because if it were, very frankly, he couldn't pray this prayer. He couldn't join with you and me and say, Our Father, because the relationship between the Father and the Son is the relationship in deity, not through a begetting. It's a position and not a beginning. I became the Son of God through faith in Christ. Therefore, he wouldn't join with me and say, Our Father, which art in heaven, hallowed be thy name. Thy kingdom come. Now, we're talking about that kingdom, and the prayer is that this kingdom should come. And this is a worthy prayer for anyone to pray this. Of course it is. Thy will be done in earth as it is in heaven. And give us this day our daily bread. Forgive us our debts as we forgive our debtors or our trespasses. Either one. I think he used both. He couldn't pray this. He had no sin. He couldn't join with us in this. It's not the Lord's Prayer. It was the disciples' prayer. And he says, lead us not into temptation, which means leave us not in testing, but deliver us from evil. For thine is the kingdom and the power and the glory forever. Amen. I don't want to go into too much detail here, but may I say this? I think this is a marvelous prayer for a new believer to pray privately, to learn to pray. Now, my mother was not saved till late in life, and she got a book of prayers. She didn't know how to pray, and she began by just repeating the Lord's Prayer. And then she learned to pray on her own. And then finally she graduated from this, and she could pray her own prayer. We start a child off like this. Now I lay me down to sleep. I pray the Lord my soul to keep. And we just think it's wonderful. Then one day little Willie or little Susie says, God bless Mom and God bless Papa. And then we just go into ecstasy because of that, don't we? Because they're now beginning to pray on their own. Now the day comes when little Willie or Susie, they become 21 years old. They don't get out now and say, now I lay me down to sleep. I pray the Lord my soul to keep. They can pray on their own now. And when I hear a congregation Sunday morning praying this prayer, I think, well, here we go. Now I lay me down to sleep. We ought to be able now to pray on our own and not just have a memorized prayer to begin with. This was just to help them in their prayer life. And this is a glorious, wonderful prayer, of course. And it does have a meaning for a person today. And everyone ought to pray for the coming of the kingdom. There are many things here, but it was just a model. Then he moves on in this, and he talks about fasting, puts it on the same basis. Moreover, when ye fast, be not as the hypocrites of a sad countenance. They disfigure their faces that they may appear unto men to fast. Now, if you're going to fast, don't tell anybody about it. Do that on your own. And may I say that I think there's a value in fasting, provided you follow it that way. Now, in verse 19, he says, lay not up for yourselves treasure upon earth. He's talking about money now. And this is something they don't like for the preacher to talk about. But he says, now lay up for yourselves treasures in heaven, where neither moth nor rust doth corrupt, or where thieves do not break through nor steal. For where your treasure is, there will your heart be also. Now, a great many people think that money cannot be used in a spiritual way. When you talk about money, you're talking about something very material. He says you're to gather up treasure in heaven. Well, how can you gather up treasure in heaven? Well, instead of putting it in a bank in Switzerland, why not put it in heaven where you're never going to lose it? And how can you do that? By putting it in the Lord's work. And you make sure you put it in the Lord's work. My friend, you ought to investigate everything you give to. And if you have a good church and a good pastor, you could sit down with him and you could ask him about radio programs. You could ask him about mission boards. Don't just give to anything. Make sure you're giving to something that the treasure is going to be for you over there in heaven. Somebody says, I don't give for that reason. You ought to. He tells us, gather treasure up yonder in heaven. And that is the laudable motive for giving. And why? For where your treasure is, there your heart will be also. If you get enough treasure up in heaven, friends, you're sure going to think a lot about heaven. But if it's in a bank, you're going to really think a lot about the bank also. He says there is this danger of worshiping money or the material mammon rather than God. That is the thing he says. Now he concludes here by talking about not only money, but everything else that is material. And he says that you and I are not to give too much thought to these things. And I'm going to have to reserve till next time to just mention one or two things under both money and the material that I'm not able to today because actually our time is up. But I do expect next time to conclude the Sermon on the Mount. This is very important. I trust that when we see it in the right context, that it's very important and can be used by the child of God today. May the Lord richly bless you, my beloved.
1: 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I'm Steve Schwetz, and I'll meet you back here next time as we make our way through the Bible.

0: 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Vance. 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
1: Oh, it's a good time to praise the Lord. Amen. I'm Donna Rush with KDAR's Morning Rush. Let's do it right now with Pastor Greg Laurie on A New Beginning. 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
6: Are you willing to leave your comfort zone to reach people that need Jesus?
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6: Are you willing to build bridges to people who are of a different race than you? Are you willing to build bridges to people who are just different than you? How are you going to reach them if you won't communicate?

0: then shall they call on him in whom they have not believed? And how shall they believe in him of whom they have not heard? And how shall they hear without a preacher? God reaches people through people. God may want to reach someone you know through you. And today on A New Beginning, Pastor Greg Laurie helps us be ready for that assignment. There's nothing like helping someone meet Jesus and find eternal life. You'll never forget it. The reward is worth the risk.
1: Let me start with a question. Have you ever been sound asleep and around 3 o'clock your phone rings and a person actually asks you this question, did I wake you? And for some unknown reason, our natural response is, no, I was already awake. No, you weren't. Why is it that we deny it when we're sleeping? Sometimes I'll watch television with my wife and she'll pick something that I don't find all that interesting, like some British baking show, and I'll fall asleep, but she'll say, you were sleeping. I'll say, no, I wasn't, but I was, because I was actually snoring. Have you ever fallen asleep and woken yourself up with your own snoring? What is the deal with us denying that we're actually asleep? I don't know, but I know this one thing. You can be spiritually asleep. You can be spiritually asleep as a follower of Christ, and a nation can be asleep as well. And I have some thoughts about our nation, because I believe America needs to wake up spiritually. No question, God has

0: Pastor Greg Laurie, talking about revival today here on A New Beginning. The title of the message, The Refreshing Power of Revival. And there's more to come from this presentation. Pastor Greg mentioned Jonah's personal revival. We each need to have a time when we personally have an encounter with the Lord, a moment when we come to the Lord and accept His free gift of eternal life. Pastor Greg, if someone wants to do that right now, what would you say?
1: What I would say is, He's only a prayer away, which means if you will call upon the name of the Lord right now through prayer, He will hear your prayer and answer your prayer. Listen, if you want Jesus Christ to come into your life, if you want Him to forgive you of your sin, if you want to know that you'll go to heaven when you die, just pray this prayer right now after me. Just pray, Lord Jesus, I know that I'm a sinner, but I know that You're the Savior who died on the cross for my sin and rose again from the dead. I turn from my sin now, and I choose to follow You from this moment forward as my Savior and Lord, as my God and my friend. In Jesus' name I pray. Amen.
0: Amen. 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Many of our listeners may have heard of George Whitefield. They know he played a role in the Great Awakening of the 18th century. And they certainly know who Benjamin Franklin is, but they may not be aware that the two of them were friends. Friends who didn't always agree. Take a listen.
2: Benjamin Franklin.
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4: You are the lightning bolt, George. I am just the lightning rod.
5: And who is the source, Ben?
0: And surprisingly, they both helped spread the gospel in colonial America. Isn't that right, Pastor Greg? They both had a role.
1: Yeah, it's really true. An unusual friendship. They both admired each other. They were both so brilliant in their way, of course. And though Franklin is usually identified as a deist, he did believe in the authority of Scripture. And he was deeply impacted by the life of George Whitefield. He wanted to print the sermons of this famous British preacher that was coming to the shores of what would one day become the United States of America. And of course, Ben Franklin was a publisher. He was an inventor. He discovered electricity. He invented the Franklin stove, the post office. Mm-hmm. The list goes on. Such a prolific guy. But he was so amazed by Whitefield. Whitefield was so firm in his conviction. And you can see the relationship through the years that George really wanted to see his friend Benjamin come to put his faith in Jesus Christ. So it's a fascinating story of the relationship between these two men. And later, when Whitefield was criticized, Ben Franklin stuck up for him. He understood that Whitefield was the real deal. I would dare to say there would not be a United States of America if it was not for the impact of the ministry of George Whitefield. He set the stage for the American Revolution. George Whitefield paved the way for another George who would lead us to victory in battle and then, of course, become our first president, George Washington. So we already played a scene for you from this new film, A Great Awakening, and we want to send you a DVD of this film. 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
6: 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After Jesus was nailed to the cross, died, was buried, and rose again, he came to his 11 remaining disciples in Galilee, and he made an amazing statement. This is found in Matthew 28, and he says, "All authority in heaven and on earth has been given to me." So thank goodness he's the one with all the power and authority. Amen. And what did Jesus do with that power and authority? Did he call for revenge against those who had persecuted him, who had hurt him, who had abandoned him? No. He introduced his disciples to the Great Commission, the way for you and I to be a part of his kingdom. He said, "Go, make disciples of all nations, baptizing them in the name of the Father and of the Son and of the Holy Spirit, and teaching them to obey everything I have commanded you." You see, our Jesus made it possible for the good news to be spread, an opportunity for us to be forgiven of our sins through our faith in Jesus as the Son of God and live forever with him as the King of Kings and the Lord of Lords. Woo! And he ends the Great Commission with this promise. He says, "And surely I am with you always to the very end of the age." You see, when Jesus calls us now to the Great Commission, he comes with a promise that we don't do it alone. He is with us to the very end of the age. That's our Jesus. That's our King. Amen.
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12: Most Americans think of Abraham Lincoln and they think of the Civil War. or the Emancipation. But in 1862, he signed another hugely significant piece of legislation, the Homestead Act. It offered eligible Americans up to 160 acres of land, not as a prize for the powerful, but as an opportunity for ordinary families willing to live on it, work it, and build something lasting. Why did it matter? Because Lincoln understood that freedom was not merely the absence of tyranny. Rather, freedom required responsibility, labor, stewardship, and moral courage. A free people must be given room to build, but they also must be willing to cultivate what they have been given. That still matters today. Liberty without responsibility decays. Opportunity without character collapses. Lincoln's lesson is clear. A nation stays free when its people remain willing to work, build, and steward freedom under God.
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14: We will be everything God created mankind to be, radiating even the glory of God shining through our redeemed and resurrected humanity. We will be like Christ in His transfiguration, radiant glory.
15: 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Perhaps you sat at the bedside of a loved one ravaged by old age or disease, or your doctor has given you a diagnosis of cancer and followed it up with the words stage four or terminal. In those sobering moments, what hope is there? Where can you look for encouragement and comfort and peace? John MacArthur helps you answer those questions today as he continues his study titled, The End Is Not the End. It's a biblical look at death and what comes after, particularly for followers of Christ. And with that, here's John.
14: Well, let's open our Bibles to 1 Corinthians chapter 15 and look at Paul's chapter on resurrection. The resurrection of believers is the theme of this chapter. The Bible promises a redemption of the body, not just the spirit, not just the soul, not just the inner person. Romans 8:23 says that we are waiting for the redemption of our body. Now, Paul has four lines of argument. First of all, there is an analogy. He talks about an analogy to help us understand resurrection. Then he talks about the form of resurrection. Then he talks about the contrasts and then the prototype of a resurrection body. Let's begin with the analogy in verse 36. You fool. You're foolish because you think you're smart and you're a fool. Listen to what I have to say to explain resurrection. First, he starts with an analogy. It is the analogy of seed, the planting of seed that produces some kind of result in what grows out of that seed. Secondly, Paul moves from the analogy to the form of resurrection down in verse 39. It's incredible to realize the massive, incomprehensible, creative power of God. No two people are alike. No two plants are alike. No two animals are alike. No two flowers are alike. No two blades of grass are alike. So also is the resurrection of the dead. We're not going to be resurrected as cookie cutter kind of clones. We're going to be who we are uniquely. As one body differs from another, so the resurrection body of the believer will differ from this body. That's what he said. And there is the possibility that in the resurrection, we will be unique. That's the second point that he's making. That is to say, your human personality, your personhood will not be wiped out. It will be preserved forever in perfection, but with its distinctives and with its differences. Just as you differ from everybody else now, you will then. Just as you are you now, you will be then. so that you will know each other in heaven. You say, well, will we recognize each other? It won't be a matter of recognition. It'll be a matter of innate knowledge, because there will be nothing that you don't know. You will know as you are known. So the form, not a problem for God, not a problem for God. He can prepare a body. Eric Sauer wrote, so the graveyards of man become the seed plots of resurrection, and the cemeteries of the people of God become the resurrection fields of their promised perfection. Now, having said that, there are two more points to Paul's thoughts here. Number three, we've seen the analogy in the seed. We've seen the form in looking at all the bodies throughout heaven and earth. The contrasts are on his mind starting in verse 42. The contrasts. This is very interesting. It, speaking of the resurrection of the dead, the body, it is sown a perishable body. It is raised an imperishable body. It is sown in dishonor. It is raised in glory. It is sown in weakness. It is raised in power. It is sown a natural body. It is raised a spiritual body. If there's a natural body, there's also a spiritual body. The chief objection, of course, from the typical Greek denier of resurrection was that the body was corruptible and the body was subject to decay. So Paul's showing us how this ceases to be a problem in the resurrection by a series of contrasts. We get these contrasts very, very clearly in verse 42 and 43. Yes, what died was perishable. What is raised is imperishable. What died was sown in dishonor, but raised in glory. Sown in weakness, raised in power. Sown natural, raised spiritual. These are contrasts. Let me just look a little more closely at them. The Authorized Version used to say, sown in corruption, raised in incorruption. The whole of life for man, from the cradle to the grave, is in the sphere of corruption. What does that mean? It means that the first breath you take is the beginning of your dying. This is corruption, dust to dust. The moment you're born, you begin to die. Corruption begins to function and operate. It is a property of man's earthly body. And second, he says, not only is this resurrection body sown a perishable body, but raised an imperishable, verse 43, it is sown in dishonor, it is raised in glory. There is a sowing in dishonor. This is the dishonor of death. This is the dishonor of dying. No matter how intelligent you are, no matter how handsome you are, no matter how brilliant you are, no matter how successful you are, no matter how much you've accomplished, you begin to show signs of dishonor, corruption. Sin takes its toll, and all your beauty and youth and brilliance and strength and power and influence begin to fade, and you go from whatever honor you received to dishonor. And if you ever wonder about that, just go visit a home for old people and see some of the brightest and the most honorable people in a state of utter dishonor. We all get there unless our life is snatched away before. Sin is ultimately going to dishonor us. It's going to turn us into something that needs to be removed from society and put away and locked up. Human life eventually becomes dishonorable in that sense, in the bodily sense. It always amazes me to go to a funeral and see what they do to the body to try to give it some honor, makeup, dressing corpses in their Sunday best, putting them in a fine casket. And yet we all know this is the ultimate indignity, the ultimate dishonor. But, says Paul, it is raised in glory. It is raised in glory. What does that mean? in the picture of that, Matthew 17, transfiguration glory of Christ. It is raised in radiant glory. It is raised in the full manifestation of divine creation intention. This doesn't mean we'll be like Adam. No, we will not be like Adam before he fell. We will be like Adam would have been if he had never sinned. We will be glorified. Romans 8, he says that, whom he has chosen, he justified, and he glorified. When we come out of the grave, there will be no dishonor. We will be everything God created mankind to be. Full human glory, radiating even the glory of God shining through our redeemed and resurrected humanity. We will be like Christ in his transfiguration, radiant glory. Saints are viewed in pictures in the book of Revelation as literally radiating light, garments of radiating light and glory. When we die, we are sown in the ground like a seed that is perishable. We are raised imperishable. We are sown like a seed that is in dishonor. We are raised in glory. Thirdly, in verse 43, we are sown like a seed in weakness, raised in power. Nothing is weaker than a dead body. We are even weak when we're alive. We get weaker as life goes on. We're subject to disease, heartache, failure, injury. We can't fulfill our dreams. We can't fulfill our desires. We can't conquer our weaknesses. We can't overcome our temptations. Finally, in death, we are utterly helpless. We are sown then in weakness. Nothing weaker than a dead body. But we are raised in power. Raised in power. When we are raised, there will be no weakness. We will be raised possessing eternal power, divine power, the power that is generated in and through us by the very life of God in us. No more the sting of defeat, no more the bitterness of disappointment, no more the shame of failure, no more the impossibility of certain accomplishments and efforts. We will live in a sphere of power and triumph and victory. That's why over in verse 54 says, death is swallowed up in victory. We come out of the grave victorious. Death, where is your victory? Death, where is your sting? The sting of death is sin. The power of sin is the law. But thanks be to God who gives us the victory through our Lord Jesus Christ. Martin Luther said about the human body, as weak as it is now, without all power and ability when it lies in the grave, so strong will it eventually become when the time arrives, so that not a thing will be impossible for it. It will have the mind for it, and it will be so light, says Luther, so agile that in an instant it can float here below on earth or above in heaven, describing our moving back and forth in the new heavens and the new earth. Yes, the grave does declare the body to be sown in corruptibility, dishonor, and weakness, and it decays. No matter how grandiose the eulogy is, no matter how well-dressed the corpse is, no matter how ornate the funeral, no matter how sweet the fragrances, no matter how beautiful the flowers, it is death, it is decay, the seed sown. But when the resurrection comes, out of the grave will come for the believer a new body. It will be a body raised imperishable, raised in glory, and raised in power. And summing it up in verse 44, it is sown a natural body, it is raised a spiritual body. If there's a natural body, there's also a spiritual body. Natural means pertaining to the flesh. Natural means pertaining to this life. It has to do with the present life. It's the natural man, 1 Corinthians 2:14. That's what this body is for. When we go into the grave, we go sowing, that body is being sown as a natural body, a body designed to fit this present life. It's psukikon, it's psuke, flesh, natural life. As long as we live on earth, we're plagued by being natural, thus corruption, dishonor, and weakness. That all is part of sin, of course. The natural body then is not suitable for the life to come. It has to be sown, it has to die, so that another body can come forth, not a natural body, but that it be raised a spiritual body. That is, a body which is fit for the spiritual realm, not a spirit, but a body suited for the spiritual realm. And again, I perhaps should read 2 Corinthians 5. Paul says, if this earthly tent, which is our house, is torn down, we have a building from God, a house not made with hands, eternal in the heavens. It's an eternal body. Indeed, in this house we groan, longing to be clothed with our dwelling from heaven, inasmuch as we, having put it on, will not be found naked. Indeed, while we are in this tent, we groan, being burdened, because we don't want to be unclothed, but to be clothed so that what is mortal will be swallowed up by life. And then he goes on to say, this is God's purpose for us. We give up a psuche, flesh, for pneumaticon soma, a body that fits the spiritual realm, the realm where God dwells, fit for spiritual life. The body we have now is adapted to this lower place. The body we receive in resurrection will be adapted to that higher place. It is pneumaticon soma, a body transformed by the life-giving power of the Holy Spirit and adapted for our new residence in heaven. It will be a body of glory. Glory means it'll be a body where God's manifestation will radiate from us. We will possess divine life in every sense. We will radiate the very glory of God. Now you're saying to yourself, no, wait a minute, I still don't know what this thing's going to look like. So let me give you the final point that Paul makes, the prototype, verse 45. So also it is written, the first man, Adam, became a living soul. The last Adam became a life-giving spirit. However, the spiritual is not first, but the natural, then the spiritual. The first man is from the earth, earthy. The second man is from heaven. As is the earthy, so also are those who are earthy. And as is the heavenly, so also are those who are heavenly. Just as we have borne the image of the earthy, we will also bear the image of the heavenly. Paul loves to make comparisons between Adam and Christ. He does it a lot. And he does it here again, comparing Adam to Christ, the heads of two families. Adam, of course, is the head of all those who are earthy. Christ is the head of all those who are heavenly. He contrasts these two. There is Adam, who became a living soul, quoting from Genesis 2, and he has given us natural life, life that is from the earth, earthy. But then there is Christ, who is the last Adam, who becomes a life-giving spirit, who gives us spiritual life. This is heavenly life. The last Adam gives us life suited for heaven, as the first Adam gave us life suited for earth. We all descend from Adam. We were all there in the loins of Adam. All of us have come from Adam and Eve, and Adam's nature basically is our nature. We're like Adam. Adam is the prototype of man's natural life in a natural body with sin. Jesus Christ is the prototype of man's spiritual life in a spiritual body. So if you ask the question, what will your body be like? It'll be like the resurrected body of Christ. That's the best that we can say. And they saw him, they recognized him, they talked with him, he ate with them, he walked through walls, he moved himself from one place to another instantaneously without traversing the space in between. He had a glory about him that was transcendent. He moved from earth to heaven. Adam, as originally created, gave us all our natural life. And with it, death. Christ, as risen from the dead, gives us our spiritual life. Incorruptible, glorified, powerful, spiritual life. That's the resurrection. That's what the Lord has prepared for us. A body fit for the full life of heaven. A body from which the glory of God will radiate. A body of power. A body without any human restrictions of time or space. A body that can eat but never need to. A body that can fly and move from one place to another freely. A body with no age, no time limitation. A body that exists in an eternal present of joy and peace, that knows no past and knows no future, just an eternal moment of peace and joy. A body exalted to be capable of doing everything that God designed man to do and far beyond what we can imagine. A body totally happy, totally content, totally at peace, totally satisfied, where there is no pain, no tears, no sorrow, no crying, no dying. A body of splendor described as dazzling, as transparent, as shining like the moon and the stars, as the brightness of the sky, as the sun in its strength, and as the Lord Jesus Christ in full resurrection glory. This is an amazing and astonishing promise. We will rise.
16: You're listening to Grace to You, the Bible teaching ministry of John MacArthur. John's current study is called The End is Not the End. In this study, John has been making the point that people live out their theology. They apply what they believe in the way that they live. Connecting that to our current topic, death and what comes after, I asked John in studio some years ago about how an accurate biblical understanding of what heaven is like should change the way believers live today. Here's what John said.
14: The more you know about heaven, the more attractive it becomes. The more you exhaust every single thing that you can find in the Bible about heaven, the more welcoming it is. And I'm not talking about foolish books that lie about people having trips to heaven. That doesn't happen. People going to heaven, coming back, and telling all kinds of crazy stories about what supposedly happened. That kind of deception, that kind of falsehood has no place among Christian people, even though those books sell in the millions. But the Bible does say a lot about heaven, and there's only been one person who came from heaven to earth, and that was the Lord Jesus Christ. He's the only one who came from heaven to earth. So what we know about heaven comes from him, the person of Christ who came from heaven, and from the book that God wrote, the scriptures, the Bible, and instructed us concerning heaven. I've written a book called The Glory of Heaven. This is the truth about heaven. This isn't some kind of fantasy. This isn't some kind of deception, some lies and curious imaginations about what heaven is like. This is the truth of what the Bible says. What is heaven really like? What will we do there? What is the role of the angels? Will we know each other? And so forth and so on. How do we comfort one another in the midst of the suffering of the loss of a friend or family member in the light of the fact they're going to heaven? Tremendously important for us to know that. That's why the Bible gives us so much information. Look, this is where we're going to spend forever. And we need to know all we can about it.
16: 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And John's book, The Glory of Heaven, paints a biblical portrait of life in heaven, your glorious future home if you're a Christian. 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
13: 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Well, hey there, Daniel here. We all have different walk with God. It all looks a little bit different for each of us because we all relate to God differently, and He knows us individually. He says, I love you, and I understand you, and I'm so grateful for that. One of the ways personally that I found to kind of grow my relationship with God is ask myself some questions. Sometimes they're questions based on revelations He'll give me about maybe my behavior or interactions or from reading His Word. And in that case, this scripture, Matthew 6:21, came up as one of the recent verses of the day, and it raised a question for me. Matthew 6:21 in the New Living Translation says, wherever your treasure is, there the desires of your heart will also be. I know there are different translations that kind of give the same idea, and the question I asked was, where is my heart, Lord? And what are my real desires? And as I answer that question, I think it'll lead to a deeper commitment to Jesus, because those answers should eventually point to Him, and that's my prayer.
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20: 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I couldn't hold down a job. As bad as I wanted to, as bad as I hated myself, I couldn't even die the right way. I tried ending my life multiple times, and I just couldn't do it. And God stepped in, and He changed my life, man. There might be someone out there that has a similar story that might just need to hear it, and the only thing I can do now is just give back. 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
4: To know that God loves me with an everlasting love means that there is nothing that can interfere with His love for me. Absolutely nothing. If it is everlasting, it is continuous. If it is everlasting, it is uninterruptible. If your idea about the love of God is that it is something you deserve because of something you have done or doing or will do, then you may question the fact, well, you know, how long is this going to last?
5: The Bible proclaims that God's love is completely fulfilling and always flowing. But some people reject His offer of relationship because of how they feel about themselves. Well, today on In Touch, the teaching ministry of Dr. Charles Stanley, you'll hear an encouraging reminder. God's incomparable love toward us is unconditional. So stay with us now to understand how you can be liberated to love. Let's listen in to Dr. Stanley's message.
4: The greatest gift that God has to offer us is the one that we probably have the most difficulty receiving. Because somehow, we just have a hard time understanding it. What am I talking about? I'm talking about God's love for us. And I think there are two primary reasons we have difficulty receiving it. Number one, we don't think we deserve it, and we don't. And secondly, we don't understand it. And for those two primary reasons, we have a very difficult time receiving, accepting God's love for us. And so the reason I think we have difficulty is because we can't quite make His love harmonize with our love. And so we want to be able to feel that God loves us the way we love others. And when we put it in that light, somehow, if God loves us like we love others, then I'm not sure God will always love me the way the Bible says He does. So what I want to talk about in this message, I want to talk about God's love for us. And I want you to turn, if you will, to 1 John chapter 4. This book is full of love. 1 John, that's Revelation from the back, Jude, 3rd, 2nd, 1 John. And I know that most of you know where it is, but every once in a while, somebody doesn't know where these small epistles are. 1 John chapter 4. So beginning in verse 16, he says, now look at this. And we have come to know and have believed the love which God has for us. We believe it, we know it. God is love, and the one who abides in love abides in God, and God abides in him. By this, that is, love is perfected with us, that we may have confidence in the day of judgment. Because as he is, so also are we in this world. There is no fear in love, but perfect love casts out fear, because fear involves punishment. And the one who fears is not perfected in love. We love because he first loved us. If someone says, I love God, and hates his brother, he's a liar. For the one who does not love his brother whom he has seen cannot love God whom he has not seen. And this commandment we have from him, that the one who loves God should love his brother also. Now, all of us are probably

0: at different levels in our understanding of God's love or even being able to feel it. And if I should ask you this morning, how many of you genuinely believe God loves you? More than likely, most of you could raise your hand and say, I do. But if I should say to you, how many of you, as a way of life in your daily life, you feel God loving you? More than likely, most of you probably would say, well, I know He does, but to ask me if I feel like it, not exactly. And more than likely, the reason you don't feel like it is because, number one, you don't think you deserve it. And so if you don't think you deserve it, then why should you feel something you know you don't deserve? In fact, you don't just think you don't deserve it. You know you don't deserve God's love. And so, therefore, how in the world could you feel it? So what I want to talk about in this message is God's love for us. And I want to talk about two or three things. Number one, I want to talk about what it's like. What is the love of God like? What's the character of God's love? Secondly, because you see, today there's so much going on about emotions, and most books you'll find in any Christian bookstore has nothing to do with theology, the books of the Bible, trying to interpret the scripture, commentaries. Most all of it today is emotional things. All the emotions we feel, and so much of it is about love and the lack of love and loving too much and all kind of subjects. But I want us to look at the quality of love. What's this love that God has for us? And secondly, how does God express this love to you and me? Well, as I think about the kind of love that God has for us, first of all, it is a gift. In James chapter 1, that 17th verse, you recall what he says in this passage. He says that every good and perfect gift is bestowed. It is a perfect gift. It comes from God the Father from above. And he says, there is no variation, no shifting shadow. That is, whatever God gives us, it isn't a shifting kind of thing. It isn't something that's changing. God's love for you and me is a gift. That is, His caring for us, His kindness toward us, His goodness toward us, all the aspects, everything that is wrapped up of the caring and the comfort and the security and the satisfaction and the meeting of needs, all the things that are wrapped up in love. God's love for you and me is a gift. Therefore, it means, since it is a gift, I do not have to do anything to deserve it. Once I begin to deserve something, then what happens is I distort it. For example, if I offered you a gift and you said, well, now, wait a minute, I'm willing to take it, but I've got to give you something in return. No, you can't give me anything. Well, I can't accept it. If I can't give you something in return, then I can't accept it. Then what would you do? You would frustrate me trying to express my love for you by giving you something. And secondly, it would tell me that something on the inside of you is so mixed up and confused, you cannot accept or receive my love. Love is a gift. You cannot pay for it. When I say a gift, it has no fine print. It has no footnotes. When God says He loves us as a gift. It is something given that has absolutely nothing to do with our deserving it. Secondly, it is perfect. It is the only kind of love that God knows how to express. For example, God is the absolute perfection of everything He is. That is, if God is powerful, it's perfect powerful. If God is beautiful, it's perfectly beautiful. If God is all knowledgeable, it's perfect knowledge. Anything and every single attribute of God is absolutely perfect. That is, it has reached the peak of its perfection. You cannot improve it to any degree. God's love for you and me is absolutely perfect. And that's the only kind of love that God knows. Now, you and I can't love anybody perfectly because we're in the flesh and we all have our desires and we all have our prejudices and we can get covetous about things or whatever. The flesh is the flesh and it'll never change. We can't love anything and anybody perfectly. God has nothing within Him, not a single solitary aspect of anything that would keep Him from loving to perfection. And the only time you and I are going to be able to love like that is when we get to heaven and we have left these old bodies behind and we have a glorified body and there is absolutely no presence of sin, so there'll be no presence of any kind of prejudice on our part or selfishness on our part or self-centered. Then we can love with our whole heart absolutely perfectly like God loves. That's the way He loves. His love is a gift. It is perfect love. Thirdly, it is everlasting love. And when I think about that, I think about this passage in Jeremiah chapter 31. He says in the third verse, the Lord appeared unto him from afar saying, listen to this, I have loved you with an everlasting love. Therefore, I have drawn you with loving kindness. Now, what does that mean? To know that God loves me with an everlasting love means that there is nothing that can interfere with His love for me. Absolutely nothing. If it is everlasting, it is continuous. If it is everlasting, it is uninterruptible. Now, you and I can love someone, and situations and circumstances or disagreements can crop up, and we may not feel that love. You may still love them, or you may not feel it. Or some people can just quit loving someone. But the one thing about God's love is this. You never have to worry about if God is going to stop loving you. Now, remember this. If your idea about the love of God is that it is something you deserve because of something you have done or doing or will do, then you may question the fact, well, you know, how long is this going to last? Now, none of us want to be loved by someone who only loves us when we meet all the requirements or when we please them in every aspect. Nobody can please everybody else in this world. Nobody can do that. But you see, if I see that God's love for me is based on anything but the fact that it's just His nature to love, then I'm going to say, well, I know He loves me today or now, but listen, when God says, I love you, there are no buts, no ands, no ifs, no wherefores or therefores. It is the nature of God to love. It is absolutely everlasting and eternal, unceasing, unchanging. What I want you to see is the love of God comes from Him. It does not come from us, since it is all from Him. It is His very nature being poured out upon us. You can't do anything to stop it and anything to change it and anything to interrupt it. So what does that mean? Here's what it means. It means that every day, you and I walk under the canopy of the love of God. It doesn't make any difference if you get out of the will of God over here and you're living in sin and being disobedient to God. You know what happens? Most people think, uh-oh, canopy's down. The canopy's not down because, listen, you didn't put it up. If you'd have put it up by good works, you'd have to keep it up. God is the one who put the canopy up there. That is His love for you and me. It doesn't make any difference. You're going right, wrong, left, right. It doesn't make any difference. The love of God is the love of God. I want you to see the source of His love is God, not us under any condition. It is eternal and everlasting. Likewise, His love for us is unconditional. Now, we've said that oftentimes because most people, it is human nature to believe that somehow there must be some conditions to the love of God. You mean to tell me that God cares for me, His kindness, His goodness, His security, His meeting my needs, that there's no condition? None. No condition whatsoever. What condition? What condition could there be? God loves you just the way you are. It doesn't make any difference what's going on in your life. I didn't say that you would enjoy life because He loves you. I didn't say that God was going to overlook sin. I didn't say that you could live any old way you want to and everything just be fun. I said that God loves you no matter what, because it is an unconditional love. It is likewise a sacrificial love. And it's interesting in 1 John, as we said before, every time the word is used, and all that many times, every single time it is agape love, sacrificial love. John 3:16 is not for God so loved you in a brotherly fashion and has affection for you, but God so loves you sacrificially that He gave His only begotten Son, Jesus, that whosoever believes in Him would not perish but have everlasting life. God's love for you and me is a sacrificial. That is, it cost Him something. God saw humanity. He saw you and me, because He doesn't save people in mass. He saw you, knows you by name. He saw you in your sinfulness, in your helpless, hopeless, sinful condition, and knowing that there was not be one thing in this world you could do to forgive yourself, to make yourself acceptable in the eyes of God. And God decreed, and if it had been any other way, He'd have told us. And because of His nature and His justice, He's not only love but justice, in order to remain just and to express His love, He had to send somebody to pay the penalty for your sin and mine. That's what the cross is all about. The cross is all about one word, and that word is substitution. God the Father substituted His Son at the cross to pay for our sins in order that He could express His love to you and me. It is a sacrificial love. So the sacrifice wasn't that God said, oh, I'm just going to love you and meet your needs. No, it's no sacrifice on the part of God to meet our needs. All He's got to do is speak every single thing you and I would ever need into mine, and it would have been done. But to atone for our sin, God sacrificed His only begotten Son. Now listen to this, and I repeat this also again because I want you to understand. God the Father paid the greatest price possible for almighty, omnipotent, omniscient, omnipresent, holy God could possibly pay for your sin and mine, and that's to give his only begotten Son. It is a sacrificial love. And that's why, my friend, listen to me carefully. That's why if you reject the Lord Jesus Christ, listen to me. If you reject the Lord Jesus Christ, I don't want that Christ business. Don't give me this Bible and church business. For you to reject the greatest, most profound act of sacrificial love ever demonstrated to humanity and ever can possibly be demonstrated, for you to reject that, and then you wonder why you would die and be separated from God for eternity. It isn't that God stopped loving you. It's just that you have, listen, you have broken the heart of God. You have rejected the greatest expression possible for almighty, holy, all-loving God to express to you, and you turn your back upon that. The sin is the awful, horrible sin of ingratitude of rejecting that kind of love. It is a sacrificial love. That's the quality and that's the kind of love that he loves us with. It is likewise an immeasurable love. Turn, if you will, to Ephesians chapter 3. In the 17th verse of Ephesians 3, so that Christ may dwell in your hearts through faith, and that you, being rooted and grounded in love, may be able to comprehend with all the saints what is the breadth and the length and the height and the depth, and to know the love of Christ which surpasses all knowledge. How do you measure the love of God? The only way I even can come close to measuring it is looking at the cross and to think in my heart that that love is so deep, it reaches all the way down to the depths of my heart. It is so broad that it reaches around the world. It is so high that it comes all the way from heaven. It is so long it can reach the longest point on this universe, no matter where it reaches out there. It is absolutely immeasurable. It knows no limitations. All of us have limitations in that love. Whether we like it or not, we can't love with that immeasurable love. Now, we can love with all of our heart and say, you know, I'd do anything in this world for you. God is the only one who can say that and do it without a slightest bit of inhibition in any way, because nothing can stop God loving us. Now, something can stop my loving him, and something can stop and hinder my ability and my capacity to enjoy and receive and experience that love, but nothing can stop him loving us. It is a love that is absolutely immeasurable, and it is a love beyond our understanding. Listen back in Ephesians chapter 3. He says in verse 19, and to know the love of Christ, which surpasses knowledge, that you may be filled up to the fullness of God. Now, to him who is able, look at this, to do exceedingly abundantly beyond all that we ask or think according to the power that works within us. That is, God's love is immeasurable. It is inexhaustible. It is infinite. And because he has all power to do all things, his love knows no measurements. But one last quality that I'll mention, and there are many others, there's no way to exhaust this subject by far, and that is, it is available. Now watch this. To whom would it be available? Either God would have to, in his own way, choose some fashion. I'm going to love him, not going to love her. Going to love her, but not going to love him. That is, God's love is available. Listen to what he said. And imagine the Lord Jesus Christ saying this in such a brief word so that the whole world could memorize it. How available is God's love? For God so loved the world that he gave his only begotten Son, that whosoever believes in him would not perish, but have everlasting life. Now, to make it a little bit more personal, for God so loved you. He loves all of us individually. His love is such that it reaches everybody, so therefore everyone lives under the canopy of that love. There's no such thing as, listen to this, there's no such thing as escaping the love of God. You can fight it, you can resist it, and some people do. Some people do not have the capacity to receive love. They can't. Here's what happens. When people, whatever the situation may be, maybe it's a home they grew up in, or maybe it's their circumstance, or maybe they've been hurt somehow. Somehow, there are those people who can't receive love, and they put up a barrier. Here's what happens. The more you try to love them, the more they back away. The sweeter you are to them, the more difficult they become. And the more you give them and the more you try to express love, here's what happens. They feel so uncomfortable with your expressing love, they will become even hostile before they will say yes to your love. Now, they don't understand what's happening inside of them. But it's like they become angry when you try to love them. They resist love. They can't accept it. Because on the one hand, sometimes their expression is, well, if you love me, you must be expecting me to love you in return. Or if you love me, you must be expecting something from me. Or I don't deserve to be loved. I can't be loved. Look at my life. How could anybody love me? And they reject the love of God the same way they reject someone else's love. Many people reject the love of God because somehow they just, how could God love me? How could he love me because he's love? And you see, when a person is distorted in their emotions, they can't accept God's love. They can't accept someone else's love because they can give you enough reasons that it's absolutely proof that they are undeserving of being loved. You don't have to go through life feeling unloved. And it's one thing to go through life feeling unloved by somebody, but it is a tragedy to go through life feeling unloved by Almighty God. Well, I know he's up there. I know he loves most folks. There's no way for him to love me. Look at me, therefore, how could he love me? That's not even the question. Not look at me, how could he love me, but what? Look at him, how could he love me? If I look at me, I may say, how could he love me? But if I look at him, yes, I can say, yes, he loves me, because it is the nature of God to love.
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1: 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Believers need to remember that godly thinking is a choice. 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
0: It's easy for any one of us to walk out on any given day of our life, in society, wherever we're going, whether it's shopping or whether it's in church or whatever it may be, and your mind drift. It can drift into all kind of thoughts. That's why you should be careful who you're with, where you go, the kind of friends you have, the kind of people you fellowship with. Because they're going to influence you to some degree, or you're going to influence them one. And so what happens? Our minds can drift. If they drift, listen, we live in a worldly system. And the system of the world is ungodly thinking. That doesn't mean everybody thinks ungodly. But there is a core in this world system in which we live that's ungodly. And if we are not careful, And you see, we have the Holy Spirit living on the inside of us. And listen, it's His job and His responsibility to do what? To bring to our attention when thoughts come our way that don't belong to us. And we're to renew our mind. Let's say some thought comes your way, and all of a sudden you grab that thought, Spirit of God convicts you, that's not who you are. And what, you turn it off, turn it out. You say, well, I don't know that I can do that. You have the capacity to do it. That's a gift of God. Whether you choose to do it or not is something else.
1: 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Have you been encouraged by what you heard today? 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
7: 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Okay, here's something we can do together called a moment of gratitude. Hi, I'm Daniel, and this is how it works. You just think of someone right now you're really grateful for, that they're in your life. For instance, my sister Lana is that person for me, and I appreciate how she helps me think outside the box. She's really wise, and we have a great relationship with each other. And I was talking to her recently about cooking. She's convinced that I can't cook, which is not true, but in fairness to her, I have, in this season of my life, been eating out more just because of how much time I have kind of to be in the kitchen and stuff like that. So she hasn't seen me at my peak. So we were talking about orange chicken. I like orange chicken. And she said, well, you should make it from scratch sometimes. I said, that's a great idea. But here's where we differed a little bit, where she expanded my mind. She was thinking, not only do you make the chicken part from scratch, which I was thinking of, you know, well, I mean, I wouldn't kill the chicken, but you can take the flour and cut up chicken or whatever. No, she was thinking as well, make the sauce from scratch. And I said, Lana, no, probably not the first time around. But at least we're getting the ball rolling. And I did make a hamburger, so at least she knows that, well, her brother can cook. She kind of admitted I could.
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15: Foundations of Freedom, a look at America's founding principles and the leaders who shaped our nation.
16: Most Americans think of Abraham Lincoln and they think of the Civil War or the Emancipation. But in 1862, he signed another hugely significant piece of legislation, the Homestead Act. It offered eligible Americans up to 160 acres of land, not as a prize for the powerful, but as an opportunity for ordinary families willing to live on it, work it, and build something lasting. Why did it matter? Because Lincoln understood that freedom was not merely the absence of tyranny. Rather, freedom required responsibility, labor, stewardship, and moral courage. A free people must be given room to build, but they also must be willing to cultivate what they have been given. That still matters today. Liberty without responsibility decays. Opportunity without character collapses. Lincoln's lesson is clear. A nation stays free when its people remain willing to work, build, and steward freedom under God.
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19: A major U.S. Supreme Court decision is reshaping the national conversation about fairness, women's athletics, parental concerns, and the future of sports. The court recently ruled that states may maintain women's and girls' sports for biological females and determine eligibility based on biological sex. The decision is already generating strong reactions across the country, and today we're talking about what the ruling means and why this debate matters to so many families and how it could impact sports moving forward. Well, welcome to the 805 Connection. I'm Brian Toohey, and today we're discussing one of the most talked about decisions from the U.S. Supreme Court this year, the ruling allowing states to maintain women's and girls' sports based on biological sex. The issue has sparked national debate involving fairness, opportunity, safety, women's athletics, education, and public policy. Joining us is Emily Washburn. She's the issues and analyst and writer for Focus on the Family's Daily Citizen, where she covers policy and cultural issues affecting families, women, and children. Emily, welcome back to the 805 Connection. Glad to have you.
20: Thanks so much for having me.
19: Well, you guys do such a terrific job there at the Daily Citizen. I can't talk about it enough and encourage our listeners listening right now to, after the show, don't get interrupted by the show. We have a great show here for you. But to go to dailycitizen.com, dailycitizen.com. Go there because they have a wonderful, wonderful website there. Great information. Check it out. And it just helps you keep in tune with what's going on in our culture, the United States, in lots of different areas, not just politics, lots of different areas. It's wonderful. So let's jump right in. For listeners just hearing about this ruling, what exactly did the Supreme Court decide, Emily?
20: Yeah, so they had two cases before them that were kind of rolled into one, and both of them had to do with a boy that was participating in a girls' sports league. Question before the court was whether the 27 states that have already passed laws requiring public schools to separate sports by biology, so girls play in girls' sports leagues and boys play in boys' sports leagues, the question was whether those 27 states would be able to uphold those laws. And they ruled that, yes, they would be able to uphold those laws. So that is a great victory.
19: All right. Why has this issue become such a significant national debate, do you think?
20: It really hits at a deep truth, a fundamental truth, but also something that I think a lot of people never expected would be questioned. most parents think if we send our girls to school, we can expect that they will be able to change in a locker room without being viewed by boys, that they won't have to change in front of a boy, that they won't have to give up their trophy to a boy, that they won't, you know, in a physical sport like volleyball, be in danger of being hit by a boy, by a spike.
19: Wow.
20: You know, yeah. that's being spiked by a boy. And that is no longer the case. So people feel really passionately for a good reason.
19: Yeah, you know what? For our listeners, I was spiked by a dude back in high school. Mm-hmm. Not fun. Now, can you imagine the professionals out there? It hit me full on in the face. I think I had a bloody nose for a week after that. But it was, and can you imagine it happening to your sweet daughter in high school? You know, because some dude is pretending to be a part of the women's team and things like that. So, yeah. The court referenced Title IX in its ruling. Can you explain why Title IX is central to this conversation?
20: Yeah, Title IX is a law that was passed in 1972 by Congress, and it says that public schools, so any school that's receiving federal funding, is forbidden from discriminating against sex. And one of the things that it sort of revolutionized was it said that girls have to have equal access to sports. Okay. And the question sort of at issue here was what the word sex means. So okay. We obviously would say, okay, sex means biology, male, female, but people that believe that men can be women or can believe that they're women would say that sex, the definition of sex should be expanded to include this concept of quote unquote gender identity. So someone's subjective sense of being male and female. So I want you to imagine if the definition of sex discrimination is expanded to include discrimination against someone's subjective sense against being male and female, then it means they can play in any league they want. They can change in any locker room they want, regardless of their biology. So the Supreme Court was being asked to adjudicate whether sex in Title IX means biology or sex can be expanded to include this concept of gender identity. And the court ruled no. When Title IX was put into place in 1972, Congress absolutely meant biology, male and female, especially when it comes to sports.
19: Well, your reporting has highlighted stories involving athletes, families, and schools. Why do you think these personal stories resonate with so many people?
20: Because they know that it can be their daughter just as easily. It can be your child, right? These are regular kids, regular parents, parents that are not looking for trouble, right? They are not on the national stage. They are sending their kids to school just like everybody else. And their child comes home saying, there is a boy on my team who is in the locker room. He doesn't ever change there. He just watches me change.
19: Yikes.
20: Or there's a boy that I have to share the podium with. Or there's a boy who took my spot on the team and now I don't get to be on varsity. I'm on JV. Hmm. And he never attends practices. Right? All of these, they're so relatable.
19: Wow.
20: And so many families experience them.
19: Well, sad. How does this ruling affect states moving forward, do you think?
20: Well, it just means that the states that have these laws are now free to enforce them, which does open the door. It means that states maybe that are contemplating putting a law protecting girls' sports on the ballot know that it won't be challenged in a lawsuit because the Supreme Court has said, yeah, you can absolutely pass a law and enforce a law like this. So it clears the path for other states to do the same. Ultimately, what we want is a Supreme Court ruling saying all states must protect girls' sports. Or really a congressional law.
19: All right. You know, most people don't spend their day reading Supreme Court opinions, but they certainly understand concepts like fairness and opportunity, I believe. But, you know, the athletes at the center of this debate, how much of your reporting focuses on the female athletes? What are some of the concerns they've expressed other than what we've already heard?
20: I mean, so much of what we talk about focuses on the female athletes. I can't stress to you enough how much they experience, like how egregious the experiences can be. They can truly experience sexual assault. And because of the different, quote, anti-discrimination laws in place, they, you know, their abusers or accused abusers cannot be removed from the locker room, cannot be removed from the track, cannot be removed from the pool, because we're protecting their gender identity. We're protecting their gender expression. And so they're actually going to school board meetings and pleading, saying, you know, where are the adults that are supposed to protect us? And the adults, frankly, are silent. It's and we continue to report on it because it is a trend. It's happening across the nation. And you're putting girls in a horrible spot. They have no power. They are forced to go back to school. They have nowhere else to go. A lot of times they can't pay for another option. You're asking them either to leave sports entirely. Often they are elite competitors. They should be winning medals. Some of them change in their car now because they would rather change in their car than change in front of a man. Right? Like it's unfathomable.
19: That's just crazy and nuts. And man, I'll tell you, if I had a daughter, now she's now a grown woman, has her own kids, but you know, and she was on the track team, and to think that she would have to change in the car and to think that she would be, you know, exposed like that makes me crazy. And, you know, there's a lot of anger out there. You know, some students and families have faced criticism for sharing their viewpoints. You see some amazing anger from people, and not just the families, which are, to me, it's kind of justifiable. But, you know, you see the reaction from the public seems to be anger for sharing, anger for how dare you bring that up. You know, it's on the side of the people that are in the sports that shouldn't be. What challenges do you think a lot of them have encountered in that area, just getting the word out?
20: Yeah, only very recently have we started to see a change in this issue. So now 77% of people believe that sports should be separated by sex. But in previous years, a lot of people didn't believe that it was happening. A lot of people felt like it was picking on people. Athletes who are experiencing sexual identity confusion. And so athletes who spoke up about it were, you know, harassed on social media. A lot of them experienced, you know, sanctions at school. So they would either be, you know, kicked off the team or suspended from a certain number of games. They were told that they couldn't speak out against it. And some of these sanctions were so severe or so against the law that they had to go to court to challenge them. Some of them were reversed. Some of them are still being adjudicated, but that's not, you know, there's so many intangibles, right? Like the bullying you experience because you're the one that's standing up, right? Your school environment becoming increasingly hostile, right? We will never be able to catalog all of the hostility that they face.
19: It's really crazy, you know, listening to Riley Gaines talking about some of the hateful social media stuff that's come, you know, that's been thrown at her because of her strong stance. And thank goodness we have the Riley Gaines out there that are standing up, and they have their own shows now, like Riley does, and she can talk about these issues. And
20: she's experienced physical attacks.
19: Yeah. It's crazy what's happened to her, and people don't get that. She's experienced physical attacks because of this stance on what we're talking about today. It just seems unbelievable in America, but, well, you know, we're changing. Things are changing here, not always for the better, but at least the SCOTUS gave us a little bit of hope, you know, in that area. And now, what surprised you the most while researching and writing about these stories?
20: When I was a competitive athlete, and if you told me that this would be a landmark ruling that I would be reporting on, you know, 8 years later, I would have laughed. I would have giggled because never in my life would I have expected that we would be so divided over the definition of sex. And I would have never imagined, I was a competitive swimmer, so I never would have imagined a world in which a man could have entered a locker room without any literally just saying I'm a woman and putting on a one-piece suit and walking in and saying I'm swimming here now. Like I would have never been able to picture it. So on one hand, I'm so grateful for this ruling, but on the other hand, it's a real testament to how far we've fallen from normal. Like we're just crawling our way back to normal. And how much manpower and how many hours it took just to get to this, just to get, again, this isn't saying that states have to comply with Title IX. This was just a ruling to say that the states that have protected girls' sports are allowed to continue protecting girls' sports.
19: Yeah.
20: So I'm again, so grateful, but also so, like, I'm a little mad that I have to be grateful for that. Yeah. That's crazy.
19: So you were a swimmer, huh?
20: Yeah, competitive swimmer.
19: I was too. I was a swimmer and water polo player in high school.
20: Okay, yeah.
19: Yeah, and, you know, and the imagining from the standpoint of you, what you described there, some guy walking in a one-piece into the women's locker room to change, and I think that happened. Didn't we have that happen with, I can't remember his name now, he was competing on the women's swim team? And I just, it's an unbelievable visual but what the women there had to go through in that situation, you know. Yes. Many listeners may remember those opportunities like we're reminiscing about our sports and how they provided for us all that wonderful confidence and personal growth. And it's sad because now it's almost taken that out of it a little bit. It's for the people, the women of today. It's taken a little bit of that, you know, that fun teamwork and things out of it because you're concerned every time you walk in the locker room to go to participate in your sport. You've got a concern there.
20: Yes.
19: So, you know, there's a rooster in the hen house, so to speak. So anyway, welcome back to the 805 Connection. I'm Brian Tweed. We're visiting with Emily Washburn, issues analysis. And she's a writer for Focus on the Family's Daily Citizen. And today we're discussing the recent Supreme Court decision regarding women's sports and what it means for athletes, families, and schools. For thoughtful articles, policy analysis, and resources on cultural and family issues, I would encourage you to go to thedailycitizen.com, thedailycitizen.com. Wonderful resource for everyone, pastors, youth leaders, even families. You know, it's got a lot of wonderful articles on it. And, you know, I get mine in every day, and it's wonderful because it comes in and it shares with me some of the top subjects. And I got mine in today, and I want to talk to you about how it is, because I think it's just wonderful to have this come in and be able to help you understand what's happened in the headlines. It starts off with Friday, July 10th, 26th. Morning headlines at a glance. And in this, number one is DeWine signs success sequence into law for students. Number two, new dire fertility prospects for the United States and real hope for a fix. Now, it goes through and gives you their top 10. Then below, it unpacks the top 10. So you get a little brief read, which is good. It's like about a 1 minute, 2 minute read. And you can digest a little bit about what they're talking. And if you want to follow up, you can click on a link and you can go look at a full articles on this. So it's a wonderful resource. I can't say it enough. TheDailyCitizen.FocusOnTheFamily.com. I think I said it wrong the first time. I'm not sure, Emily. TheDailyCitizen.FocusOnTheFamily.com. But it does get to you if you do DailyCitizen.com, right?
20: You'll find it. If you just type Daily Citizen into Google, it's one of the top.
19: You'll find it. I might be giving you a little bit of the long version. I do have officially it's dailycitizen.focusonthefamily.com. But anyway, if you put it in there, you're going to find it. And let's jump back into our conversation here. Why do you think this issue has generated such intense national discussion?
20: I think it hits on a lot of important issues. I think it hits on parents' rights. Right. So you have a lot of parents that are not being informed about the fact that a male is on their daughter's team. Mm-hmm. And that's a problem. Right. That is your child's safety and your child's success. So parents are really up in arms about it. I think it hits at biological truth. And there's something innate about humans. We don't like to be lied to. And so to see how far this ideology has pushed us to deny reality, and to oppress women. I don't use the word oppress lightly, right? But we're mistreating them. We're telling them to be silent about abuse that they're experiencing. We're telling them to give up their trophies willingly for the comfort of men. And so it's very regressive in that way. And all because we're saying men can be women and women can be men, and that is not true. So I think there's something at a heart level that we're feeling a discomfort with. And then I think also we like justice. This is unjust. Yeah. We see a man standing with a woman on a podium and we say, that's not right.
19: Right? Like, so, well, I remember that one here in California, I believe it was, where there's a guy standing next to the girl sharing the top step on the podium. And I was just like cringing. Yeah.
20: Well, they held that up as a fix, right? So he didn't take the top place. He just got to share it with them.
19: Yeah.
20: And they had to be okay with that, right?
19: Yeah. Boy, I'll tell you, it seems like many families are looking for thoughtful discussions instead of slogans and headlines on this whole subject. And today parents are navigating issues that barely existed a generation ago. You know, like you talked about, you know, you didn't have all these issues when you were going through high school. I know I didn't. And I was back in the, you know, clubs and animal skins and Stone Age back when I went through high school. But we didn't even imagine this could ever happen, you know, not in this world. But Emily, let's close by talking about resources and how people can stay informed on these rapidly changing issues. For someone who wants to understand these issues better, where should they begin?
20: I'm biased, but I would say go to dailycitizen.focusonthefamily.com. We've actually been tracking this issue since it started. So since it started popping up in schools, and then it started popping up everywhere, and then it took over girls' sports for a while, and now we're finally starting to see the light at the end of the tunnel. So if you really want to understand the whole history, you can really go back in our archives. So we have coverage for everyone, anyone who's looking to really learn more.
19: You guys do archive well. I mean, you can take a whole storyline all the way back to where it began and move forward in time on the subject matters. What are other family-related issues you cover that listeners should be paying attention to right now? What's hot right now?
20: Oh, my goodness. Social media. Lots of things changing in the social media landscape in terms of legislation, but also in terms of what we're learning about social media. Life is always a hot issue, right? We've got the abortion pill is really changing the way we think about protecting life and how we think about combating the abortion industry. We're also really thinking about immigration, right? How do we actually protect families and children, and what kinds of policies actually have good consequences for children and families? Not just positive talk, but good consequences for children and families. And what does that look like? Those are three that I'm thinking of right now.
19: All right. We got about two minutes here. In our final 2 minutes, what role do you think faith plays when discussing these challenging cultural issues?
20: Faith is our North Star, right? So it underpins everything that we talk about. I think that it tells us, it informs the way that we interact with people. So we know that we're not going in with the intention of tearing the other person down as much as we might get angry sometimes, but it also helps us remember what our values are, right? So our value is protecting life, because protecting God's design, right? And being able to hold on to that in every policy issue, thinking about what is it doing to God's design? What is it doing to life? That provides incredible clarity.
19: All right. You know, I want to share with our listeners, you know, one of the greatest challenges today isn't necessarily finding information, which you can find, but it's finding information you can trust. And I want to encourage everybody, I could tell you where to go find information you can trust, pluggedin.com, pluggedin.com. going to Plugged In, or excuse me, not Plugged In. I said Plugged In, didn't I? I'm getting a pitch for the other guys. Daily Citizen.
20: An ally.
19: There you go. 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I know it's all under the family one umbrella, but yes. Daily Citizen. Go there. You can find information you can trust. And Emily Washburn, issues analyst and writer for Focus on the Family's Daily Citizen. Thank you for spending time today with us. Appreciate it.
20: Thanks so much again for having me.
19: All right. We've been discussing the recent Supreme Court ruling regarding women's sports, along with the broader implications for athletes, families, and communities across the country. For thoughtful articles and analysis and ongoing coverage of issues affecting families, be sure to visit thedailycitizen.focusonthefamily.com, thedailycitizen.focusonthefamily.com. Wonderful articles there we've been talking about that you can find on every topic known to mankind under the sun. And again, Emily, thanks for joining us, and thank you for joining us for the 805 Connection. I'm Brian Toohey. Until next time, take care and God bless.
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1: 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But the fruit of the Spirit is love, joy, peace, patience, kindness, goodness, faithfulness, gentleness, and self-control. Against such things, there is no law. That's Galatians 5, 22 and 23. Daniel here. And one thing that's kind of important in my life is reading over that passage and praying and being honest and saying, Holy Spirit, what's an area that I need to grow right now? Because sometimes life kind of fluctuates and changes a little bit. And thinking about it, it's definitely self-control. So just think about that yourself. And for me, it's self-control because recently, for whatever reason, I'm going through this season where my impulse control is just kind of gone. Like, why do I want to go into a store and just buy stuff just to feel alive? What's going on there? Help me. I had that thought recently. Like, why are you in this store? You don't need anything. And it's just, I just want to buy something just to feel good. That's, no. Help my self-control, Lord. So whatever that is for you, just read over that verse and pray, and he'll show you.
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3: If you're dealing with somebody who's an addict and they will not give it up. My dad's uncle used to identify with being an alcoholic. You know how today people will identify with their sexual sin usually. When you say, love the sinner, hate the sin, the problem with that statement is if you identify as the sin, then there is no loving the sinner or hating the sin. It's the same as far as how they receive it. Well, my dad's uncle was like this when it came to his drinking. And he would come to a family gathering, Thanksgiving or something, and be a little bit drunk and bring his own booze and stuff. And he would say, if you don't accept my drinking, then you don't accept me. Like, you can't talk to me about this. I'm going to do it wherever I go. If you reject my drinking, then you reject me. 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
5: When you see ungodliness, when you see the truth being suppressed, begin to pray, God, let the truth be told. Let the truth be shouted from the housetops. Remember what Isaiah wrote? He wrote that the judgment of God is headed for his people. And Isaiah says, truth is stumbled in the street and there's no one to help it up. You and I are not just individuals who will tell the truth. We become advocates for the truth, crying out to God, let your truth be shouted from the housetops. How will people respond? Jesus told us in Matthew 24, it's going to make some people really unhappy.
4: 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We'll be back to the message in just a moment. But first, we want to tell you about Pastor Alan's new book. 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That's 855-577-2255. We're so glad you're here to listen. Today's program will complete the message we began yesterday. Here's Pastor Alan with part two of Prayer and Judgment.
5: In 2 Chronicles, we get to see prayers in the midst of God's judgment. This is fascinating to me. The Spirit of God came upon Azariah. He's the son of somebody. And he went out to meet Asa, the king, and he said to him, listen to me, Asa and all Judah and Benjamin. This is the southern kingdom of Israel. The Lord is with you when you are with him. If you seek him, he'll be found by you. But if you forsake him, he'll forsake you. For a long time, Israel was without the true God, without a priest to teach and without the law. But in their distress, they turned to the Lord, the God of Israel, and they sought him, and he was found by them. In those days, it was not safe to travel about, for all the inhabitants of the lands were in great turmoil. One nation was being crushed by another and one city by another because God was troubling them with every kind of distress. But as for you, be strong and do not give up, for your work will be rewarded. Wow. Seems relevant to me. I'll start with verse 6. The statement was, in those days, it wasn't safe to travel. All the inhabitants of the land were in turmoil. That God is troubling them. And I'm going to suggest to you that if God is troubling us, the only real solution is God. Amen. When I see things happening that are illogical, they're irrational. When decisions are being made or policies are being made or people of faith are doing things and you're thinking, that makes no sense. Then I think it isn't a logical issue. I think there's a spiritual motivation behind the logic. And it seems straightforward to me that if God is the one that is initiating trouble or allowing trouble, sometimes we will quibble over semantics, then the only solution is God. That political solutions, policy solutions, economic solutions, all the things that we put forward, further conversations,

0: They're not going to bring real solutions. It's God that's the solution. Now, God may give you a way to resolve that. God showed Moses a piece of wood to throw in the water to make the water drinkable for the people. But the solution began with prayer, not with an evaluation of all the wood that was available to see which one would create a chemical reaction to make the water potable. It was a response that was initiated by prayer, and God directed Moses to the tree. Now, I have no doubt that at some point later, somebody does a very clever evaluation and they decide there's some tree in the Negev that when thrown into bitter water, it will initiate a response that makes the water more drinkable. Wonderful. I'm okay with that. What I think is amazing is without a chemistry set, God led Moses to that solution. When there's a problem connected to God, the solution will come from Him. Seek the Lord. I've been saying that a lot lately, but I'm going to keep saying it for a while. It's on my heart. Seek the Lord. We need His help. We get so entrenched in, I'm born again, and I'm grateful for that, that it's a necessity. I don't want it to diminish that. But it's as if we shut down, like, I don't really need to learn anymore. I don't need to know anymore. I'm good. I'm golden. I'm... And we forfeit a lot. I think there's a second observation. It seems to me that the prophet said to the king that if you seek the Lord, you'll find Him, but if you forsake Him, He'll forsake you. I'm not sure my language is the best on this, but the idea I think I can communicate, it has something to do with it's the wrath of God, but it's in a passive way. If you're not interested in God, He'll allow you to be disinterested. Another way it's said in Scripture is that the Spirit of God won't always strive with man. The grace of God is not infinite. If you consistently say no to the Lord, if you rebuff the Lord, if you're not interested in the Lord, if you won't cooperate with the Lord, I think you come to a place where the Lord says, okay. And I think we need to live with that awareness. Again, not in great dread, but I think a healthy respect. If you recognize the Lord's given you an invitation, listen. If you feel like He's put something before you, try to understand how to cooperate. Don't imagine that you'll do it at your leisure, when you're in the mood, when it's more suitable for you at another time in your life, at another life stage. If you recognize anything that feels like the Lord, even if it's something as simple as a let's pray moment. I can't tell you how many people I've talked to said, you know, Pastor, I missed it. I realized after the fact there was something there and I could have said let's pray and had a prayer. And I said, that's a huge step forward. Most of us have lived for years completely oblivious to that. And now you're awake enough to go, I missed. I said, I promise you, the Lord will give you another opportunity. The Lord will give you another opportunity. Remember the disciples on the night they come to arrest Jesus? They all hide. I mean, Peter takes most of the heat for it, but they all hid. Nobody wanted to own that. And on Resurrection Day, Jesus comes back to them and restores them, especially Peter, because he'd been the most verbal about it. But after Jesus' ascension, on multiple occasions, that same group of people who were terrified to even say they know Jesus, they said, you have His accent. They go, oh, no, not us. But after the ascension and the day of Pentecost, that same group of people who've been cowardly stand in front of the Sanhedrin, the ones who orchestrated Jesus' execution. And when they're ordered not to mention His name, they said, listen, we will not stop. You do what you need to do to us, but we're not going to stop. And they bring Him back in some a bit later, and they said, you have filled all the city with the story of this man's death. And this time they physically punished them. And it says they left that, having received that beating, worshiping that they were worthy to suffer disgrace for the name of the Lord. You see, none of us get it right all the time. So if you walk past one of those windows and you missed it, the Lord will give you another one. But I wouldn't encourage you to keep walking past them going, nah, it's not convenient today. I'm not doing that. Pastor's trying to make me into a fanatic, and I don't want to be a fanatic. I'm not going to be a fanatic. I'm going to my prayer closet. And go on with your bad self. But it seems to me that if we aren't pursuing the Lord, God will allow us to walk on. He releases us. And if you prefer the New Testament, Romans chapter 1. Romans chapter 1 is the opening to this amazing treatise on our faith. And in the beginning of it, by the Spirit of God, Paul describes this downward progression of the human heart when we refuse to give glory to God. And it's worth noting in verse 1, verse 18, it says, the wrath of God is being revealed from heaven against all the godlessness and the wickedness of men who suppress the truth by their wickedness. Now, I don't believe that was just a first century occurrence. I don't believe it's a uniquely 21st century occurrence. I think what he described is what we witness in the earth, that the wrath of God is being revealed from heaven against godlessness and the wickedness of men. How is that godlessness and wickedness expressed? By men who suppress the truth with their wickedness. The suppression of the truth, the refusal to acknowledge the truth, the refusal to listen to the truth, to yield to the truth. So you act in opposition to the truth. And when you do that, it's as if you're leaning down on the truth going, I'll not let you escape. And what the scripture is telling us is that the wrath of God is revealed from heaven against those behaviors. That's not just an end time thing, folks. That's an all the time thing. I don't want to be in that group. I certainly don't want to stay in that group. And then in this downward progression, it describes this response of God. What does it look like when the wrath of God is being revealed? Verse 24 says, therefore, God gave them over in the sinful desires of their hearts to sexual impurity for the degrading of their bodies with one another. The language is important. God gave them over. If that's what you want to do, if you're going to suppress the truth, it's repeated in verse 26. Because of this, God gave them over to shameful lusts. Again, they wanted to walk this way. They've suppressed the truth. They will not acknowledge God. They will not give glory to Him. Furthermore, verse 28, since they didn't think it worthwhile to retain the knowledge of God, He gave them over to a depraved mind to do what ought not to be done. Again, the image is the same. It's like we're determined to keep walking away from the Lord. And He said, listen, let's pray, church. When you see ungodliness, when you see the truth being suppressed, begin to pray. God, let the truth be told. Let the truth be shouted from the housetops. Remember what Isaiah wrote. He wrote of the judgment of God is headed for His people. And Isaiah says, truth is stumbled in the street. And there's no one to help it up. You and I are not just individuals who will tell the truth. We become advocates for the truth, crying out to God, let your truth be shouted from the housetops. How will people respond? Jesus told us in Matthew 24. It's going to make some people really unhappy.
1: We'll be right back. But first, a word from Pastor Allen about his new book.
0: Folks, understanding who you are in Christ, the price that was paid to give you status in the kingdom of God, it will write a future for you that is not dependent upon your family of origin, your life circumstance, the expressions of evil that you've had to overcome. in Christ Jesus, we are triumphant both in time and for all eternity. We put this little booklet together. 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
1: 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That's 855-577-2255. Now, let's get back to Pastor Alan to wrap up part two of his message called Prayer and Judgment.
0: There's some contributing factors in that passage that I think are worth tagging. I believe I put them in your notes. In verse 3, it says the people who are opposing God say there's no true God. They're still religious. They have a form of religion, but there's just no true God. There's no teaching priest, they said to the king. They had preachers, but there was no one teaching them the word of God. Their hearts weren't open. There was no law. They were a law unto themselves. Contributing factors that brought the pronouncement of judgment in that Chronicles passage. I would submit to you that when we recognize that God has turned to us in his judgment. And remember, judgment is not always an expression of anger or punishment. Judgment can be in your favor. But it's when God steps into time and says, I will no longer stay on the sidelines while this behavior escalates. And we know intuitively that if judgment is in favor of one, judgment is not in favor of someone else. But I learned this principle years ago on the People's Court, not in some theological tome. Judge Wapner used to always render judgment in favor of someone, the plaintiff or the defendant. And so you needn't be frightened. You want to live in such a way that when God's judgment is expressed, it's in your favor. But whenever you recognize the judgment of God in play, Elymas the sorcerer and the governor, you want to do everything in your power to assuage the anger of God. God, be merciful to us. Read Daniel's prayer. It's in the book of Daniel. Read Daniel's prayer in chapter 9. It says in Daniel that he discovered by reading the book of Jeremiah that the time of their captivity was about over. They're going to spend 60 years in a foreign country. And he does the math and he goes, it's about time to go home. And then Daniel says this most remarkable prayer. But he confesses the sins of his people. But he doesn't pray, you know, God, forgive this people. They are stiff-necked and immoral and wicked. He says, God, forgive us. And when you recognize the behaviors in suppressing the truth and the oppression of God, Jesus said we don't have to be afraid. We need to be engaged. The goal is the gospel to be preached in the whole world. Amen. But we can begin to pray, God, be merciful to us. In the midst of all the abundance and the blessing and the liberty and the freedom, we have turned it to our own comfort and convenience. God, we're sorry. Help us, God. We don't have to deny it. You see, there's a tendency to think, well, if I just don't talk about it, if I just don't look at it, if I just stay happy, I'm going to stay positive. Well, I'm an advocate of being positive. But when you recognize God's judgment, our priority becomes, what can I do to diminish that anger? I want to suggest one thing really quickly. My time's slipping away. And it's a force multiplier. It's a step beyond just let's pray. And it has to do with the role of fasting and prayer. And fasting is when you abstain from food for spiritual purposes. I'm not suggesting a spiritual diet. I understand that intermittent fasting has made its way into our health, and I'm good with that. I've practiced it for a long time. I believe it's beneficial, but I'm talking about something different. It's the intentionally abstaining from food for spiritual purposes. The time and energy I would normally spend shopping and preparing and to enjoy a meal, I'll take that effort and spend it with the Lord. With my Bible, with a book, in prayer, in some way. I'm going to take that effort. And I'll tell you what you'll discover really quickly is you'll become very aware of your creatureliness. Because you miss a meal or two, and you'll become very attuned to how frail you really are. Or I do. But I don't know of anything in my life that God has consistently responded to as faithfully as he has when I've been willing to fast and pray. It doesn't mean every obstacle is melted or that the problem got resolved within 30 minutes. But I can tell you across my life when I look back in those seasons when I fasted and prayed, the faithfulness of God has been expressed towards me. Amen. And if that isn't a part of your spiritual disciplines, I would invite you towards it. It's very biblical. In Matthew 6, Jesus is speaking and he said, when you fast. He didn't say if you fast, or if the Lord leads you to fast, or if an angel comes to you and says you should fast. When you fast, don't look somber as the hypocrites do. They disfigure their faces to show men they're fasting. I tell you the truth. You know by now, that's kind of like he's shaking you by the shoulders. I'm telling you the truth. They've received their reward in full. But when you fast, the assumption is that we will. Put oil on your head and wash your face so that it will not be obvious to men that you're fasting, but only to the Father who's unseen. And your Father who sees what is done in secret will reward you. Jesus said God will reward you when you seek the Lord in this way. And I don't think that, you know, the meaning of that isn't about oil on your head and your makeup. It's about don't call attention to the fact that you're fasting. Don't go around, you know, well, I'd like to help you today, but my energy levels are really low because I missed my pancakes. We're kind of back to that creepy spiritual thing. Weird and creepy doesn't make you spiritual. It just makes you weird and creepy. But fasting puts the spiritual in front of the physical in our lives. Because usually when there's stress in our lives and when there's great anxiety, it's because there's some physical need that's captured our attention and captured our emotions. And it's dominating our thoughts and we're having trouble getting our minds renewed, and fasting begins to shift that. And you say, God, I'm going to take those physical needs of my own life, and I'm going to subjugate those to seeking you for just a bit. And you begin to reverse that awareness. I think we all have to kind of, one of the hurdles we climb over is, why would I make the effort? Isn't it enough? Can't I just pray? Not good enough? I got two people to pray. I'll get pastor to pray. I got my small group to pray. I submitted prayer requests online to 63 different ministries. I'm covered. You know, that's easier than fasting. I don't like to fast. It's not easy for me. I have a sugar issue. Well, in Jeremiah 29, it says, seek the peace and prosperity of the city to which I have carried you into exile. This is in the midst of God's judgment. When God's judgment comes on you to the point that you can't live in the land I gave you, Jeremiah said, these are the instructions. Seek the peace and prosperity of the city to which I carried you. Pray to the Lord for it, because if it prospers, you too will prosper. This is what the Lord Almighty, the God of Israel, says. Don't let the prophets and diviners among you deceive you. Don't listen to the dreams you encourage them to have. They're prophesying lies to you in my name. I haven't sent them, declares the Lord. Make the effort to seek me, he said, even in the midst of my judgment. See, I think it's easy to capitulate and say, well, you know, things are getting dark and things are deteriorating and marriage is being redefined, all the things, and go, you know, well, it's the end of the age and Jesus is coming back. Hallelujah. I think we have a different assignment. I think we have assignment to see that the gospel of the kingdom is preached in the whole world. And I believe in the midst of that, we recognize there's going to be some tension, and we need to be a people who learn to pray to recognize the Spirit of God. And we'll have to overcome all those things that Jesus said are going to come with those seasons of his judgment. And we have enough biblical patterns of this happening that we're not surprised, but we engage. And if the Spirit of God prompts you, fast for a meal. If you've never fasted before, don't take down 40 days. Maybe you start with 40 minutes. I mean, it's a discipline, and it's something that you engage. You know, if you've never run, or if you haven't run in 10 years, don't start with a marathon. Start by just walking faster to the mailbox. And I feel the same way with spiritual disciplines. If they haven't been a part of your routine, just begin to say, Lord, I want to seek you in a new way. You can even fast things other than food. No devices for 24 hours. I mean, there's a variety of ways to fast other than just food. But you don't forfeit something that doesn't matter to you. Like, I'm not going to hunt elephants for 30 minutes. That's not exactly a sacrifice. I won't eat any mushrooms all day today because I am seeking the Lord. You know, we don't con God. What was it David said? I won't offer to the Lord something that cost me nothing. And you want to give God your best. So it seems to me, and then this notion of judgment, we have three general options. Either Jesus returns and yay, or final judgment comes, or the Second Chronicles 7 thing, if my people will humble themselves and seek my face. And you know, how that plays out is beyond us. None of us knows the day or the hour. So rather than choose the scenario that you prefer and shut down, how about if we seek the Lord?
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3: 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And there's more coming up next, but I'm Daniel hanging out with you just for a little bit here. What part of the Bible are you reading? You reading anything interesting? I've kind of been led to Psalms, and kind of the same Psalms, actually. I feel like there's something God's trying to tell me. I think I've gotten part of it. Sometimes I need that. I don't know if I'm alone in that. You're probably out there. You may feel the same way. Sometimes there's just a message. There's something that I keep reading it. And every time, either there's something I'm supposed to see or there's something in me that just needs to click. And suddenly I'm like, okay, God, now I understand. That's what you're trying to tell me. So I think I'm getting there.
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11: And I think God really showed me ways that I was tearing down my own house. And I think it starts a lot of times with the marriage and just allowing seeds of discontentment or, you know, just being distant or whatever to tear down the house on your own. It's, I think the biggest threat to families comes not from the outside, but maybe from the inside.
12: 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I'm John Fuller, and we're glad you're here.
9: Yeah, we had a great conversation last time, things about being that memory-making mom and how to concentrate on that. 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
9: Jessica, welcome back.
11: Thanks for having me.
9: Yeah, this is good. It was so fun yesterday. You know, I was thinking about our boys, and I think it'd be shaped into a good question for you here right off the bat. You know, sometimes when they're younger, our kids, you know, they're at each other a little bit. And having two boys, I know you have two boys and a girl, but the two boys for us, I mean, I remember one day they were wrestling down in the basement, and Troy came up, and he looked a little like he was in trouble. And I'm like, what's up? And he showed me his fist, and he said, I punched Trent, and he had his tooth in his embedded in his knuckle. And I was like, wow, you really whacked him. And I am happy to say they are best of buddies now. Yeah. But, you know, it was a moment that I think Troy probably had to set his boundaries with Trent, who was always taunting him. But speak to that idea that, you know, some your kids aren't always going to get along, but the goal, the long arc is that, you know what, they're going to like each other. I like that.
11: Well, I love that story because I think that kind of sums it up. When we were growing up, my mom always said, your siblings are going to be your best friends. And we were like, these people? Like, right. You are wrong. Maybe that was true for you. Yeah. But it has, as I mentioned yesterday, we live on a family farm with my two sisters and my brother is nearby. We have become each other's best friends. And so I think her language around it helped a lot because we were constantly told, these people are going to be your best friends. And she had this other phrase she would always say, if you can't love your family, then you can't love anyone else. And God calls us, these are the people God calls us to love and invest in. So I think messaging is important. But what you're saying is really a big deal. I think as parents, we're tempted to just like ignore it or give them technology or just go away. Like we don't want to deal with it. But the way that they treat one another is so important.
9: Yeah.
11: You know, that can make an impact on who these kids are becoming. So There's no secret sauce, right?
9: Right.
11: If I had it, I would have $1 million. But some things that have worked for us, I think, at certain points, sitting down with the kids and sort of saying, this is your most important job right now. This is your calling, is to love your siblings. And there's usually always kind of the dynamic in the family of like the two that don't get along. And they switch. I think they like tag team and then tap someone else out when they're getting along.
9: No, but, I know, yeah. The picture. Yeah.
11: But sort of phrasing it as like, this is the job God has given you, is to love this brother, to love this sister. And then as parents, to put your money where your mouth is and really create systems in the home that are going to reinforce that. So, you know, it is hard to enact discipline. But I say to my kids, if you're not going to treat each other nicely, you're not going to live this happy, wonderful life and go have this, you know, plush social schedule where I'm going to cart you all over if you're kind of a jerk in the home,
9: right?
11: We're going to fix this. Like, you can't deal with each other nicely. Things are going to change.
9: Yeah.
11: And so on the positive side, people might call it bribing. I don't, but incentivizing your kids. So, you know, I talk about, I had two kids that had kind of been in a long story of not loving each other well, is what I'll say. And I told them if they played Monopoly for 2 hours and the winner was a good winner and the loser was a good loser and they didn't get any fights, that I would take them to Chick-fil-A afterwards. And honestly, like, that helped.
9: It worked, exactly.
11: You know, I as an adult use motivation in different ways. And so kind of giving them a little carrot of like, you know, I see you. I know this is going to be a tough job, but here's your reward. So that's just maybe one way.
9: Now, did you really sit for 2 hours and watch them play Monopoly?
11: No, I was in the other room.
9: Okay, you just needed the outcome.
11: Right, yeah. I mean, I was overhearing what was happening. But
9: that'd be even better. Let each of them vote on the other's attitude.
11: Oh, I don't know about that. That wouldn't have worked in my own house. Yeah, I did hear what was happening, so yeah. I could have assessed. But
9: You know, I was just going to say, some of this is just practical common sense stuff, right? Mm-hmm. And just apply that and try to de-escalate as a parent and ask them. I remember a good friend of mine, Danny Vandenhever, down in South Africa. I used to watch him. He had four children, three older girls, and then the youngest was a son, Rudy. And Rudy, it was so fun because Rudy would be picked on by the sisters, you know, and then he would pick on him. And Donnie would say, Rudy, come here, my son. Sit in my lap and let's talk about what's happening. Why do you let your sisters get under your skin? How do you do this differently? And I just love the attitude and the way that he talked with him about, you know, this is what it means to be a brother. Mm-hmm. That's what he was saying. Mm-hmm. And don't take the bait and try to be a little above that fray. But talking about it is really good instead of going, what are you doing? Mm-hmm. Stop that. And, you know, kind of screeching back at that scene at your kids. Talk it through with them. What's motivating you to act like this, right?
11: Exactly.
9: So it's really good. And that's what your book is so replete with. And I love it. You also mentioned the book about memory making. We covered that last time. But you say it's important to create a strong family identity. I love that. I don't know that we did that well. I mean, we were Christians, and we talked about those spiritual things. But I don't think we ever wrote down a mission statement. You know, what is our family about? We talked about it, you know, what we want to be about in terms of loving each other and treating each other with respect and loving God and loving each other in the home and outside the home, our neighbors. How did you do that? And what did you write down?
11: Well, yeah, I don't know that you need to have a big giant meeting and flip. That might be exciting to some people.
9: Yeah.
11: Honestly, it is not to my husband. He doesn't love meetings. I love meetings. I think they're great. But
9: so first you have to negotiate that.
11: Exactly. Right. So you can certainly lay out a mission statement and I kind of talk through that with values. But I think more it's about creating a shared family culture and you can do that through stories, which, you know, I know some people are great at telling stories and some aren't, but just kind of having these things of retelling like the day you were born and here's a story about your grandfather and, you know, shared language of things we love together. And I talk in the book also about recipes, which is kind of like feels like a silly one, but it's really not because you guys probably have family recipes that mean something. And so passing that down, it's a good just reminder as parents to have those conversations. We get in our own heads and we're busy with our own stuff. But that's what I'm all about, is just small things that make a big impact.
9: Let me ask you, Jessica, you also write in the book about creating a nest. That sounds self-described, but what do you mean by it?
11: Yes. And I don't want to put pressure on people of like, okay, now you're telling me another thing I have to do. Because really it's about love. My grandmother, as we mentioned yesterday, her house was a double wide trailer and it was quite cluttered and she did not have a lot of money, but we loved it because we were welcome there. Mm. And it meant something because she would give us canned peaches from Sam's Club. And, you know, we gathered around her big old table. And so it's about creating an environment more than curating this certain atmosphere,
9: right.
11: Which can actually sometimes alienate people. But I think just saying, how can I serve my people well? And I do think there's a time and a place to declutter and clean up, and that does serve our families well. If you're listening to this and you have little kids and you're just trying to stay alive, this is maybe not your season to create a nest
9: like this.
11: Just
9: stay alive.
11: Yeah, just stay alive. You're doing the right thing. But what my point is when you get a little bit of extra margin in your life, invest it in your home. And that can look a lot of different ways, right? Maybe you're a baker, maybe you're crafty, maybe you're a decorator.
9: Crafty. I like this. I've never heard that. The crafty. Yes. Are you a crafty?
11: I am not. And that's the thing. I did, right? That wasn't my gift. But I just want to, like, I guess, encourage moms to use their giftings on their family. And to our previous conversation, the culture today is encouraging us to go make a big name elsewhere. But what would it look like if you poured your gifts into your home and got excited about your own home? Like, what excites you about that? And how could you bring the gifts that God's given you to flourish and to create in your own home? And again, it's so exciting because it can look different for all of us. I outline in the book general principles like beauty and order, which I believe are gifts from God. So there's usually common themes, but you know, my mom's house was very inviting. It looks different from mine, looks different from my mother-in-law's. But just wanting to encourage parents to pour their energies, particularly women, in the home.
9: You know, one of the difficulties there, and, you know, I can just see this in the extended relationships that I have. You go to a dinner party or something like that. There can be, for a woman, and men too, but we're talking about moms and wives, this unhealthy kind of comparison that occurs. And it's hard to say where that line is, you know? So you're the busy mom and maybe you're out of the little stage. So, you know, you've got a little time to keep the home a little more organized, or kids aren't on the scene yet. You can keep things organized. When is it too much? I mean, I've gone into some homes. They look like, wow, this should be in a magazine. Mm-hmm. Every detail, every napkin is in the right place. Every, you know what I'm saying? Well, and you're going, how much time did everybody spend on the house? And
11: but it's like anything else, isn't it? It's about the heart and it's about the motivation. And I think of my mom, who has a beautiful home. And this summer we had an event. It was supposed to be a concert outside and it started suddenly raining and thunderstorming. And she allowed 50 to 60 people to tramps in her living room to move the concert to an immediate house concert. And I saw kind of in her face of like, okay, this is going to be a lot. But because her motivation is to serve people, she was able to use her home for people and not for herself. And so I think just doing a heart check, but I agree with you, it is a hard thing. My point here is just to serve our families. Not everyone in the world has to like your house, as long as your family does.
9: Well, and you got to be comfortable with that.
11: Comfortable.
9: That's the point.
11: Exactly.
9: And maybe that's the line, when you're always feeling you got to do more mm-hmm. to make them comfortable.
11: Mm-hmm.
9: Yeah, maybe you're over the line.
11: Mm-hmm. Yes, exactly.
12: Yeah, it makes me think of some of the questions you asked last time about sports involvement and things like that. What good questions to ask mm-hmm. When you're seeing things maybe taking precedence over people.
11: Mm-hmm.
12: Our guest today on Focus on the Family with Jim Daly is Jessica Smart, and we're covering some of the content in her book, Come On Home, A Grace-Filled Guide to Raising a Family Who Loves and Likes Each Other. 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
9: Jessica, you dedicate a portion of your book to creating boundaries in family. You call it loving authority. That's a good way to put it. What does that look like in your home?
11: So loving authority, what we're sort of going at is not so much that they love it, but loving as an adjective, like you're, as a parent, trying to convey an authority that is loving. So it's kind of like two ends of the spectrum, but not really. And this can be a little bit countercultural. You know, we kind of have like a gentle parenting moment, and there are certainly some good techniques from that. But there's just so much research, and I felt it in my own life too, that what kids really need is authority. They crave it. God made
9: boundaries.
11: Us. Boundaries, exactly. But you can't simply have rules and boundaries. That's a cold home, and right. many of us have been raised in that. That's not life-giving. You can't have all love, but you can't have all authority, you know, and not that spirit of you are loved, but here is the line, and don't go past it.
9: Right.
11: And I feel like my parents modeled that really well. Yeah. They didn't dole out punishments, you know, needlessly. It was just kind of like they expected the best of us, and we wanted to be who they thought we were. My dad particularly embodied that. He just really believes in all of his kids. And so you wanted to be what they thought you were. But also, you knew when push came to shove, there was someone at the helm. There was someone directing this ship. There was someone home. And that's very comforting to kids. So, yeah, loving authority. In my research, I landed on this phrase called elephant parenting. You know, we have the tiger moms, which is like the rah-rah aggressive, you know, go
9: defense.
11: fight. Right.
9: Defend their child at all costs.
11: Yes, exactly. And then, you know, you have the helicopter parent. Nobody wants to be the helicopter parent. And so evidently this concept of elephant parenting is because I guess in nature, elephants are very nurturing, but obviously very strong. And so I kind of joke that that's what we're going for, is just creating this environment where it's a loving authority. And certainly easier said than done. But that's our goal. And as I have difficult times with different kids, the Lord has brought a phrase to my mind over and over, which is love hard, discipline hard. In the stages when things are just stressful and you're not really sure, to both discipline really well, but also to really love them well. Take them out to breakfast, give them a back scratch, spend time with them so that they know my mom and dad really love me, but also they're paying attention. You know, they're not going to let me slide out of here.
12: Yeah. Jessica, how do you elephant parent a cactus? I'm thinking about as kids get older.
9: Elephant parent a cactus.
12: As they get older, they just, you know, they get all feelings Frickly. Bent out of shape and you can't talk to them. They want to eye roll you to death. So what does it look like to be the elephant parent as they get older?
11: I think that, I mean, yeah, that is a $1 million question. I think it's so important for us to be the adult in the room and to guard our feelings and to not get our sense of security from how our kids are relating to us. We're not in it to be friends. You know, there's a bigger picture. There's a perspective. There's a long term. And how many of us either were or know stories of kids that just were difficult for a couple years and then they come around. You know, and my mom just did such a good job of loving the kids in her life through different seasons. I think she just had a long-term perspective. It was like, you and I, we're going to be here forever. I'm going to love you forever. You can be a little bit weird right now, be a cactus, but I'm here. I'm not going anywhere. And so there's just this deep, I think that unrattles children. You know, it's deeply settling, and you just can't evaluate what you're seeing, you know, without taking into account what's happening under the roots of the cactus, I guess.
9: Yeah, and I think to peel that back a little bit on the parenting side, what's going on in you where you need that perfection out of your child?
11: Yeah.
9: And the damage that's going to be done expecting perfection, because guess what? You're not perfect either. Mm-hmm. That's the whole point of the spiritual battle in this life, right? Mm-hmm. That's why we're all sinners saved by grace.
11: And it comes back to what is our goal? And this is terribly convicting to me, but is my goal to curate this wonderful family so that it looks good? Or am I just trying to be faithful to what God has called me to do? And if you're trying to be faithful, that simplifies things because you can accomplish that.
9: Yeah.
11: You know, there's not a, you can't control your kids' behavior, but you can control if you submit your life to the Lord and just try to be obedient. And I think that's what my mom and my grandmother modeled so well throughout the years.
9: No, and it's so good. Mm-hmm. You know, Jessica, that raises a point. We've been working with Katie Faust, and she's got a great little ministry called Them Before Us. And the theme in there is a real general principle when you look at culture today. And that is, there was a time when adults sacrificed for children. And now, as a culture, we're kind of asking children to sacrifice for adults. whether it's broken marriages and kids ending up in foster care, or, you know, the whole LGBTQ thing and children adopted into, either purposefully adopted into, homes with no dad or no mom. And we're just, as a culture, losing our way to say, let's put children first ahead of us rather than adults being selfish. And I think that's really at the core of the whole culture, and trying to figure out, how do we do this? And how do we, like your grandmother, how do you say, okay, I may not have the perfect marriage, and it may not be even a healthy marriage, but I'm going to fight for staying together, making the improvements I can make, really for the sake of the children and the grandchildren. That's a noble goal. Now, we're not talking about if you're in an abusive situation, you got to get to safety and those things, but we're talking about, you know, just the apathetic marriage. Think of the kids and the grandkids, and, you know, in there, God will be present for you and with you, and aim to do better. And that's your goal, is to do those things where you can hopefully have a good marriage, something that you're excited about, right?
11: Yeah. And so many of these issues that we're talking about are about perspective and doing something today that's not paying off today, but paying off later. And I talk in the book about planting a tree, which seems like a colossal waste of time in some ways, because you're not going to eat that fruit for years and years and years. But so many of these women that I have seen in my life were planting fruit for years and generations down the road. I heard just such a cool story recently. I don't know if you guys follow Forrest Frank, but, you know, he's this Christian musician who has exploded not only the Christian music scene, but the non-Christian, and is really kind of reaching this new generation. But I heard a clip of a conversation with his grandfather and him, and his grandfather just said, "We've been praying for you for years and years, and it's so cool that you're the one God is using to reach this generation." And Forrest spent years not walking with the Lord. And so it was such a cool reminder to hear, like, this grandfather had been praying for him years and years and years, and now the fruit. And so we have no idea who we are raising.
9: Well,
11: we have
9: true.
11: No idea who we're raising and how they're going to impact the culture. So the small decisions that are difficult now may be growing fruit that we have absolutely no concept what it is. And that's energizing to me as a mom.
9: These are good pow punches right at the end here, because I wanted to end with your mom's story of her ability to forgive, which you noted in the book, and what an impression that made on you.
11: Yes, we mentioned yesterday just common themes that I saw in strong families, one being they have someone who has made the family their highest priority, two being, which we spoke about, that they not only love but like each other, three being that there's a loving authority in the home. And then the last one is that I think strong families forgive, because, you know, I say you can take all the vacations you want, you can do all the traditions, but if there's this latent rumbling of bitterness, that's very hard to unseed, and it will eventually become evident. And so my mom has just done such a good job of retaining grace in her heart and in the home. And that is easy to say, but so hard to do, because it means that you are forgiving people for doing things that are wrong. But if you don't have that in the home, I don't think any of the rest of it is even going to make a dent. You know, if there's not a culture of you're forgiven and we love you and you and I are going to be in this for a really long time together. So big picture, like, we're going to let whatever this is go. And again, we live on a family farm, so we have issues, right? Whenever people are together, there's going to be stuff. But my mom would just often say, "Jesus has forgiven me so much. I don't want to hold on to any bitterness." And, you know, I remind myself, if she can forgive, of course I can. If Corrie ten Boom, you know, we've heard her story. If she's able to forgive, surely we can for some of these, you know, petty or maybe not petty infractions within the home. But I do think grace and forgiveness is the foundation.
9: Well, it sets a great aroma. Yeah, I mean, that's a spiritual truism, right? Those are characteristics of God. So when we're putting those into play in our life, forgiveness and love and kindness and goodness, the fruit of the Spirit, you're going to have a great aroma in that home.
11: And I like how you said fruit of the Spirit, because this isn't something we can conjure up on our own.
9: Yeah.
11: Right? We need help. We need outside help.
9: Well, it's of His character. Think of that. And that's what we're aiming for. Jessica, this has been great. I so appreciate the time we spent together this time and last time. And your book, Come On Home, A Grace-Filled Guide to Raising a Family Who Loves and likes each other. I just love the title, and the content is so good. Thanks for these great nuggets of wisdom on marriage and parenting. So thanks again for being with us today.
11: It's been an honor to be here.
9: Yeah, it's so good. And I think hopefully you're catching it. What Jessica's book is filled with is great information on how to adjust your compass. And if you're in that spot where, like we talked about last time, you may not be spending your time in the right places, you need to reorient what's a core principle for you. The book will guide you in all that and help you rethink what are the big rocks in that jar, what are the pebbles, and then what's the sand stuff that you do quickly or maybe don't do at all in order to give you time to do the other things that are more important. I think most of you are going to say, yes, I need that. Get in touch with us. Just make a gift of any amount to help the ministry here at Focus, and we'll send you a copy of the book as our way of saying thank you for being part of the ministry. And let me also say this. I'm so grateful how God is using this program to change lives. A mom named Ann from Nebraska said this: as a stay-at-home mom of three teenagers, I listen almost daily to your broadcasts. The variety of your shows provides guidance and encouragement to me as a mom and a wife, but also as a Christian. I often find myself sharing episodes with friends and family. God is really working through this ministry. You're in our prayers. Well, thank you, Ann. I certainly love that impact on you and your family's life, and I thank you too for the endorsement and for allowing us to come alongside you as a mom and wife. That's what it's about. And I hope Anne's example inspires you to join our support team. 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A monthly pledge of just $15 makes it possible for us to put biblical resources like books, videos, and more into the hands of six families like Anne's who reach out to us. That's a powerful investment, and I invite you to prayerfully consider what the Lord is calling you to do to help other families today. Because that's generational impact, exactly what we've been talking about today. And Jessica, really, for those that come on and are guests on the broadcast, you're doing ministry through this machine at Focus on the Family. So thank you for pouring into and taking the time to be on the show.
11: Well, thanks. And I feel like I'm a product of Focus as well, because it was so instrumental in my mom's life and my dad's life. And my daughter loves it too. So it's super cool.
9: Keep it going.
11: Yeah.
12: That's
9: well,
12: great.
9: Thank you.
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1: 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All right, here's a confession. I'm very tired today. I'm Daniel, and it's the kind of tiredness where just certain parts of my brain have just decided that, you know what, we need to focus on vital, important facts like talking, and so things like the date, maybe what time it is, those things, yeah, we'll all figure it out at some point. You ever had those days? It has me thinking about sleep and the importance of sleep and the importance of taking care of our bodies. It's not just about being healthy for the sake of being healthy, although that is great, but it's honoring God with everything we do, including our bodies. He created us. And because he created us, well, I think the least we can do is take care of his creation. So maybe look at it from that perspective today. I think about that sometimes when I'm eating a little bit of junk food, although it's kind of healthy junk food. I'm like, I don't know if I should be doing this. So I don't want to guilt trip you, but just something to think about more than anything. Just look at it as worship. I am honoring you, God, with how I treat myself. Treat this body you've created.
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1: I know you might be asking, what's coming up next? What could possibly be coming up next? Daniel here with you. Well, let me tell you. It's Lift Up Jesus. 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
2: Hello and welcome as we lift up Jesus with Pastor Dudley Rutherford. I'm Kyle Welch. Have you ever asked yourself the question, who is Jesus, or what does it mean to be saved? How about questions like, what is eternity? Or is there a real God, and where is he when I'm really suffering? These are just some of the topics we explore every day on this program. In these challenging times, we believe that God's Word is the source to all our answers. So if you can, get out your Bibles. And let's join Pastor Dudley right now with his message for us today.
3: First Peter 4:8 says, above all, love each other deeply because love covers a multitude of sin. So Jesus says there's going to be worldwide chaos, hatred, false teachers, wickedness. The end is near. And then we come to verse 13, one of the most critical verses of this discourse on the Mount of Olives overlooking Jerusalem. Jesus says these words, but he who stands firm to the end will be what?
4: Saved.
3: Jesus is saying that the last days are upon us. We're living in them. Don't be shocked. Don't be surprised or alarmed by what you see in the world. In fact, it's just the beginning of the birth pains. Things are going to get worse and worse. Don't question where I am or what I'm doing. It's not time to walk in fear. It's time to walk in faith. It's not time to faint. Now's the time to stand firm. This is not the time to shrink. This is the time to shine. This is not the time to be silent. This is the time to shout. This is not the time to doubt. This is the time to believe. This is not the time to sit. This is the time to stand. When you see all this chaos in this upside down world, this is not the time to be fearful. This is the time to be fearless. So since the end is right around the corner, and Jesus could come back at any moment, what should we do? Should we just stay home and watch church on television? Should we bury our heads in the sand like an ostrich and just act like everything's okay in the world? Should we ignore the signs and act like business as usual? Let me give you four ways that we need to stand firm. Number one, write this down. Get these in your heart. Number one, we have to know upon what and whom we are standing. Our trust is in Jesus, not this world in which we live. Psalm 40, verse 1 and 2 says, I waited patiently for the Lord, and he turned to me, and he heard my cry. Look at verse 2. He lifted me out of the slimy pit, out of the mud and out of the mire, and he set my feet on a rock, and he gave me a firm place to stand. Now, who's he? Well, he's God. Well, who's the rock? Well, the rock is Jesus. So verse 2 says, God lifted me out of this slimy pit. God was the one that lifted me out of this mud and muck and mire. And God was the one who set my feet on the rock, which is Jesus Christ. And he gave me a firm place to stand. We stand on Jesus. And Jesus is the same yesterday, today, and forever. Doesn't matter what's going on in the world. If I'm standing on the rock, he's omniscient, which means he's all-knowing. He's omnipresent, which means he's everywhere. He's omnipotent, which means that he's all-powerful. Know upon who or what we are standing. God is not like shifting sand. God is not handicapped or short-armed. God is not deaf where he cannot hear our cries. God is not blind where he cannot see our situation. God is not dumb where he doesn't know what to do. He's the King of kings and the Lord of lords. He is high and holy and above all. He's able to do immeasurably more than all we can ever ask or imagine. He is sovereign. He's in control. He's the rock upon which our faith rests. Greater is he that is within you than he that is within the world.

0: He holds the entire universe in the palm of his hands. He knows when a sparrow falls. He knows what you need and when you need it. He's the anchor of our soul. He's the bright and morning star. He's the bread of life, the water of life. He's our joy and our salvation. He's immovable. He's unshakable. He's unscarable. He's unchanging. He's unflinching. He's unwavering. He's unequal. He's unbeatable. He's unblemished. He's unmatched. He's undeniable. He's unconditional. He's undefeated. And he's unstoppable. I could go through the entire alphabet, but I'll only do the letter A. He's able and abounding. He's accessible. He's accurate. He's absolute. He's adoring. He's active. He's affirming. He's ageless. He's all-knowing. He's approachable. He's assuring. He's authentic. He's aware. He's awe-inspiring. He's astonishing. He's awesome. He's above all. He's the Alpha and the Omega, the beginning and the end, the first and the last. Number two, write this down. You got to wake up from your slumber. You can't sit there at your desk like Calvin just staring out the window, because Jesus is coming back. Now, we're going to stay in Matthew 24, but I want to go read some verses over in Romans chapter 13. Oh, look at these words. Understand that at this present time, that the hour has come for you to wake up from your slumber. Wake up, wake up, wake up, wake up, wake up, wake up, wake up, because our salvation is nearer now than when we first believed. And all that means is that when you became a Christian, the next day you're one day closer to seeing Jesus. Verse 12, the night is nearly over, the day is almost here. So let us put aside, we got to wake up and put aside the deeds of darkness and put on the armor of light. Verse 13, and let us behave decently, as in the daytime, not in orgies and drunkenness, not in sexual immorality and debauchery, not in dissension and jealousy. And verse 14, rather clothe yourselves with the Lord Jesus Christ, and do not even think about how to gratify the desires of your sinful nature. You know, we all sin. Everybody in here sins. Sin just takes like a second. How long does it take to tell a lie? How long does it take to steal something? How long does it take you to actually lust? That takes so little time to actually sin. Where all our time goes is we sit around thinking about how we're going to sin. That's where all our time has been. We're sitting around trying to figure out how we can gratify the sinful nature. These are call to action, because we're one day closer to seeing Jesus. We need to wake up. We need to put aside the deeds of darkness. We need to behave decently, and we need to clothe ourselves with Jesus Christ. President Dwight Eisenhower was on vacation in Denver, Colorado. When he was in that town, there was a letter in the newspaper for everyone to see. It was a letter that was written by a six-year-old boy by the name of Paul Haley, who was dying of cancer, and he expressed a wish to meet the President of the United States of America. And Eisenhower made a spontaneous decision to grant the boy's request. So one Sunday morning in August, this big limousine pulled up outside the boy's home. He knocked on the door, and when they opened the door, there stood the President of the United States of America. And Mr. Eisenhower put his hands out, and he shook the hand of the father who opened the door, and he was shocked. And he was standing there in these ratty old jeans, an old shirt. He hadn't shaved, and behind him was a little boy named Paul who was dying of cancer. And they both just stood there in shock. And Eisenhower shook their hand and he said to the young boy, would you like to go on a walk around the block? And he said, yes. Well, for many years, the Haleys and their neighbors talked about that day. They always retold the story. And Mr. Haley always regretted that when he told that story of how when he opened the door and there was the president, that he was standing there in those old jeans and that faded shirt, And that scruffy beard, he always regretted that. But I will tell you something far more unimaginable, that one day the heavens are going to split wide open and you're going to hear the trumpet of God sound and Jesus Christ return. And when he returns, you do not want to be caught behaving indecently and putting on the deeds of darkness and sitting around thinking about how to gratify the worldly desires of your flesh. No, when Jesus Christ comes back, you want to find yourself in the midst of serving God and his church and reaching out to this city. And number three, write this down. You got to meditate day and night on the Word of God. You want to know how we should live right now? Is holding on, meditating day and night on the Word of truth. Isaiah 48 says, the grass withers and the flowers fail, but the Word of our God stands. There's that word again. The Word of God stands for how long? Forever. 2 Thessalonians 2:15, here's these words. Here, look at it. Stand firm, and hold on to the teachings that we passed on to you, whether by word of mouth or by letter. Jesus was tempted 3 times in the wilderness by the devil. And every time he quoted scripture back at the devil. And I would say to you that every time you're being tempted to commit a sin, and every time you're sitting around thinking about how to gratify the sinful nature, pick up a Bible and start reading it. Stand up, stand firm, and hold on to the Word of God. Oh, I'm telling you, if you just grab a Bible and walk around like this, it'd be hard to commit a sin doing this. You imagine going on that date and just walking in on. You're going to go out with your friends, you show up like this. Stand firm. This is a crazy world in which we're living in. You're not going to make it unless you're standing on the Word of truth. And number four, write this down. Don't ever quit. Verse 13 said, he who stands firm to the end will be what? Will be saved. And what this isn't really talking about salvation. What it's talking about is that no matter what's going on in this world, expect those things. These are just the beginning of birth pains. One day Jesus Christ is going to return. Your job is to stand firm. And God will see you through no matter what happens in this world. God will see you through. I can't figure out why so many people come and then just quit. Do you realize how big this church would be? 35 years, I've seen so many people come in these doors. They come in, they start, this is the greatest church. Oh, I love this church. Until one day they hear something they disagree with and they quit. Or they get their feelings hurt and they just quit. We have guest speakers here a lot. I've never had a guest speaker ever where I expected that everything that came out of that guest mouth that I would agree with 100%. I actually expect him to say some things that are different than what I tell you. I think it's healthy for you to listen and to hear something and go, I'm not sure that's true, and to open up your Bible and start to study the scriptures yourself. That's a good thing. Good. I know people have been here for 20 years. I have one guest speaker, one guest, and that guest will preach a 35-minute sermon, 34 of the 35 minutes. Man, this is great. But there's 1 minute, he said something, that offended me so much. I'm not going back. You support all, I'm leaving, I'm gone. Why don't you get up here and preach a sermon and let us all judge you, not one people, not your family, not your wife judging you. We're going to have 10,000 people judging you. And if we hear one thing we disagree with, we're leaving. There wouldn't be anybody left in here. There's only one perfect person, and that's Jesus. Keep your eyeballs on Jesus. I'm going to disappoint you. I'm going to offend you. I'm going to say something you disagree with. Don't get up and walk out, and don't get out of here and quit. And if there's a doctrinal thing, sit down and let's talk and work through those scriptures together. If you ever find a perfect church, don't join it, because you'll ruin it. So many people used to attend. They used to give. They used to tithe. They used to serve. They used to volunteer. And one day an usher said something, and they quit. But here's what happens, and stay with me. Stay with me. Everybody, how many of you are still with me? I've said a lot of stuff today, but all of it has to do with the next verse. He who stands firm to the end will be saved. That's verse 13. Verse 14 says, and the gospel of the kingdom will be preached to the whole world as a testimony to all nations, and then the end will come. Last weekend, I asked the IT people, I said, can you give me a list of all the people who watched our services last weekend when I preached on standing in reverence? Can you log on and look by the IP addresses and see where people were logging on from? We had about 6,000 people listening from all over the United States of America. We had people from the Philippines watching last week, from the Netherlands, from Spain, Finland, Guatemala, Hungary, Ireland, Iraq, Iran, Italy, Kenya, Morocco, Romania, Uganda, Canada, Japan, South Korea, Puerto Rico, China, Indonesia, Mexico, United Kingdom, Brazil, Germany, France, India, Sri Lanka, New Zealand, Sweden, El Salvador, Australia, Peru, Poland, Vietnam, South Africa, the Caribbean, the Bahamas, Colombia, Costa Rica, Denmark, and Estonia. Now, let's say 2 years ago when the pandemic hit and our attendance went from 10,000 down to 3,000, 7,000 people disappeared. Let's say that everybody had stopped coming and the church closed their doors. And every day in America, there's many churches that close their doors. They're done. None of those people would have heard that gospel had there not been a people here who had stayed faithful amidst all the chaos that's going on in this world. If you and I will continue to stand upon the rock called Jesus Christ, and we will hold firmly to the Word of God, and we will wake up from our slumber and put aside the deeds of the darkness and stop sitting around thinking about how to gratify the sinful nature. And if we would stand firm to the very end, what's the result? The result of all that is that there's a church here filled with people who understand there's something greater than just our feelings, that the gospel is at stake. And as we preach, serve, gather, worship, pray, give week after week, it's enabling the gospel to be preached all over the world, and then the end will come.
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2: My life before Jesus was pretty complicated, and you know, I made my own life complicated. I was involved in drugs and alcohol and just living a really, really ungodly life. I hit a bottom that really, really made me reach out to Jesus. It was a time in my life where I've never been so desperate. You know, I didn't want to die, but I wasn't sure that I wanted to live. I was in a treatment facility to address my addiction and my alcohol issues. The treatment center was in Long Beach. So I was way out there where I heard Pastor Dudley. And every morning I would get up early in the morning before everybody else would get up, and I would turn on the TV and follow some pastors and preachers on TV. And, you know, I followed a few of them, but none of them really touched me like Pastor Dudley did. Pastor Dudley would speak. I was feeling his words more than I was really, you know, hearing them. So a few months later, maybe like 6 months later, I found myself here in the Valley, starting a new life out here, and found out that Pastor Dudley was the main pastor at Porter Ranch. So that was like weird. I was like, wow, that's crazy, you know? I started attending Porter Ranch every week and found out that there was a smaller church down the street from my house, so I wouldn't have to commute all the way to Porter Ranch, West Valley. So as soon as I came here, it was like perfect. It was cozy. Everybody was so friendly. I felt like I arrived, like I'm home. You know what I mean? Like there was an overwhelming sense of peace when I walked in here, because I've been struggling for so long out in the trenches of addiction and alcoholism and crime and all that. You know, basically it was off to the races after that. I started getting to know men here, and they you know, surrounded me with love. And it was nice to actually be in a life group and talk about something other than, you know, 12-step programs or something other than drugs and alcohol. Every day there's these prayers and signs, and I read the word, and I get something different every time, and I just try to follow that throughout the day. There was a point in time where I kind of slid, fell back. I stopped coming to church, and I kind of fell off the wayside. You know what I mean? And that just goes to show you. It goes to show me that just because I gave myself my life to the Lord doesn't mean that life is going to get easier because I'm a Christian. It just shows you that there's going to be struggles. At that point, when I was sitting in a detox at the treatment center, I really knew that I had to get baptized. It was one of those dark moments where it was like, Lord, please help me, like get me out of this. I have had enough, you know? And I just had the thought, well, get baptized was it. Like sign the deal, sign the contract, you know, get baptized and come roll with us, you know? And that's how it was for me. So I reached out to a brother that's here at West Valley, Brother Greg, and I said, hey man, I need to get baptized right now. Let's get this done. So we arranged to get that done right as soon as possible. And I made a promise to God that day that I'm going to go ahead and live that life. And now today, now that I've found Jesus, I am thankful for every single day of life that I'm blessed with. I make sure that that I give thanks to Jesus and Lord for every day that we are all blessed to have.
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4: I have no idea. We may not have ever met before. We're talking right now. I'm Daniel, and I have no idea what your role is today. But know that God has placed you in that role, and your job is to do it today. Sometimes I feel like we look around and, hey, maybe we listen here on the radio and we hear people giving sermons, we hear these incredible stories and testimonies, and we say, well, my life isn't that. And we think that there's something wrong with us. Your life today, your testimony, your pulpit, maybe just the interaction you have with someone. It could be the raising of your kids. It could be anything. God uses our everyday lives to bless others, to point to Him, and just be used that way. Be open to whatever it looks like.
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11: Most Americans think of Abraham Lincoln and they think of the Civil War or the Emancipation. But in 1862, he signed another hugely significant piece of legislation, the Homestead Act. It offered eligible Americans up to 160 acres of land, not as a prize for the powerful, but as an opportunity for ordinary families willing to live on it, work it, and build something lasting. Why did it matter? Because Lincoln understood that freedom was not merely the absence of tyranny. Rather, freedom required responsibility, labor, stewardship, and moral courage. A free people must be given room to build, but they also must be willing to cultivate what they have been given. That still matters today. Liberty without responsibility decays. Opportunity without character collapses. Lincoln's lesson is clear. A nation stays free when its people remain willing to work, build, and steward freedom under God.
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15: Many who desire to serve God, but they're not willing to do the work it takes to actually serve God. The touching of glory and the tasting of spoils is what they're desiring without partaking in the battle to touch the glory and taste the spoils. It's the fruit picking without the willingness to break up the fallow ground and sow the seed and water the seed first.
14: Today, Pastor David explains what it really means to be a servant. It's not the spotlight, it's the cleanup. It's stacking chairs, staying late, and doing what others overlook. But not everyone wants that kind of role. Some prefer to stay close enough to benefit, but not close enough to be changed. Pastor David challenges you to go further, to step fully in, even when it's uncomfortable, knowing that's where growth happens. So the question is, are you truly serving? Or just shining on stage? Now, open your Bible to the book of Judges, chapter 12, as Pastor David begins his message, Conflict and Beginnings.
15: Let's pray. Lord, we stand before you this morning. And Lord, we put our trust in your salvation, Lord. We know, Lord, that it's nothing of ourselves, Lord. It's no amount of good work. It's no amount of the works of the flesh that can gain favor with you, Lord, but it's all that you did on the cross for us. And so, Lord, now as we turn to your word, Lord, we pray that you sow these truths rightly in our hearts, Lord, that we can walk out of here with a greater knowledge of you. And, Lord, we can walk out of here with a deeper faith in our relationship with you. So, Lord, we ask for your blessing upon your word. Sow it into our hearts now. And it is in Jesus' name we pray. Amen. Chapter 12 this morning, the book of Judges. As we continue in our journey through the book of Judges, last week we read the testimony and the call of Jephthah as Israel's judge, and the testimony of Jephthah is he was a half-breed, and so he was disadvantaged. He wasn't the full blood of an Israelite, but in him we see how God called him, and certainly it gives all of us the hope and blessing that God looks for a child of God to serve him who's seeking him. And certainly we saw that in Jephthah. His testimony was a man who knew God's word and no doubt had a personal relationship with God. It says that he was a man of valor. And of course, God blessed him in triumphing over the Amorites in the battle. And of course, we see how Jephthah was a man of integrity. He was a man who kept his word and his vow to God, even though it cost him the sacrifice of his only child and only daughter into the service of the Lord. Now, chapter 12 of Judges takes us into the remainder of Jephthah's life and his government. And it begins here with a familiar encounter. It's an encounter this time with the Ephraimites. And of course, in this encounter, there's going to be bloodshed, which is unfortunate. But let's begin reading in chapter 12 of Judges. It says, "And the men of Ephraim gathered themselves together and went northward and said unto Jephthah, wherefore passest thou over to fight against the children of Ammon and did not call us to go with you? we will burn your house upon you with fire. So it's a familiar story. Gideon had to face this too. When Gideon went into battle, several tribes that he asked to join him in battle, several tribes refused to join him. And of course, here we see the Ephraimites. They were asked to join Jephthah in battle. They chose not to. And so now they're angry. They're angry that they weren't able to participate in this great victory. Verse 2, and Jephthah said unto them, I and my people were a great strife with the children of Ammon. And when I called you, you delivered me not out of their hands. He's just saying, when we called you for help, you didn't step up. And so once again, we have here the testimony of many who desire to serve God, but they're not willing to do the work it takes to actually serve God. The touching of glory and the tasting of spoils is what they're desiring without partaking in the battle to touch the glory and taste the spoils. The fruit, it's the fruit picking without the willingness to break up the fallowed ground and sow the seed and water the seed first. You see, true service to the Lord requires that we all be willing to step into spiritual battle. It requires our time and effort spent in prayer, in devotion, in sacrifice to the Lord. It requires our attention. It requires our faithfulness to what He's calling us into. It requires our faithfulness to the little things before partaking in the bigger things of service and glory attached to the fruits of God's work. You know, shortly after I was saved, I started attending a weekly men's fellowship during the week. I believe it was on Tuesday nights, and it was a real blessing. It was a fellowship Bible study, and you know, there were usually probably a couple hundred men, and we would set up, and we'd set up in a room that had a divider down the middle. It was about this size, actually, and it was part of the school, so we would get in there and have a great time of worship and teaching. Then we'd break off into small groups. And then after the small groups, you know, a few of us would gather in the big room because we had to restack the chairs because they would be having school the next day. And I remember very clearly one night when we were restacking the chairs and getting it all ready for school, a guy walked up to me and he said, you know, brother, this is really cool, man. And you know how I could start one of these? And I kind of looked at him scratching my head and said, start one of what? And he said, one of these. And he kind of motioned to the whole Calvary Chapel campus, you know, K through 12 high school and a 2,500 seat, you know, sanctuary, 10 acres of land and ministries going on. And he said, how can I start and have one of these? And, you know, I didn't really know how to answer. I said, well, there's the leader. You can talk to him, but you may want to start by helping us stack these chairs here. And you know, he didn't get it or something. I didn't see him, and I didn't see him talking to the leader too. The point is, that's where our heart has to be. You know, Jesus, he taught about servanthood by washing the feet of the disciples. He said a servant of God must be willing to get on their knees and scrub off the grime and dirt from the world and be able to serve people in that way. You see, the problem with servants who are not willing to do the little things as part of the spiritual work and battle needed to glorify God is the problem is they just don't get it. In the service to the Lord, they don't understand when others are being used by God and they're not being used as hard as they're trying to put forth a ministry. And they don't get it when others are getting spiritual victories in their lives and they're stuck in neutral on an issue or on a battle that's going on in their lives. And as such, a willing spirit who desires to serve God but does not step into the real work of sacrifice and service, what happens is they often end up with jealousy and envy, which turns into bitterness towards others in the body of Christ that are being used by God. And so they miss out not only on the blessing, but as they stay in that place, their pride ends up getting the best of them. This is exactly what's happening with the Ephraimites. Same thing with Gideon. You know, God blessed the children of Israel with this great victory, this great battle, and everyone saw it. Everyone, even of the Canaanites, the pagans in the surrounding areas, they all knew where their victory come and the glory that was on the children of Israel. And the Ephraimites, because they turned down the offer, the only place they could go is pride in their heart, because they weren't part of the glory. And so they come to Jephthah and they say, we're going to burn your houses. We're envious. We're jealous. And unfortunately, in this case, it turns to bloodshed amongst the people of God. Look at verse 3. It says, and when I saw, this is Jephthah speaking still, and when I saw that you delivered me not, I put my life in my hands and passed over against the children of Ammon. And the Lord delivered them into my hand. Notice where Jephthah is putting the glory. It's on the Lord. Wherefore then are you come up unto me this day to fight against me? Are you crazy? Then Jephthah gathered together all the men of Gilead and fought with Ephraim. And the men of Gilead smote Ephraim, because they said, you Gileadites are fugitives. Now, they weren't fugitives. God gave Moses and the tribes permission to be there. So they're not speaking truth, but they needed a reason. You Gileadites are fugitives of Ephraim, among the Ephraimites and among the Manassites. And the Gileadites took the passages, they cut them off of the Jordan River before the Ephraimites. And it was so that when those Ephraimites which were escaped, they said, let me go over the river, that the men of Gilead said unto them, art thou an Ephraimite? And if he said no, so they're not so tough anymore. These are the ones who are trying to escape. They're trying to deceitfully cross the Jordan. So the idea is if one of these who escaped came to the Jordan and he said, no, I'm not an Ephraimite, there's a test involved. Verse 6, then said they unto him, say now, Shibboleth. Now, Shibboleth in the Hebrew means stream or river. So the test is, if you say you're not an Ephraimite, say Shibboleth. And he said, Sibboleth. And for he could not frame, or he could not pronounce it right. The idea is apparently the Ephraimites had a dialect that wasn't right in saying the word river. So it'd be like if you were talking to someone and they say, have you been down to the Wiva? You'd look at them and go, the what? The Wiva. And you'd say, no, it's the river. And they say, right, the Wiva. And that's the idea here. They're exposing their heart. And so they said unto him, say river. And they said back, Wiva. For he could not pronounce it right. Then they took him and slew him at the passages of Jordan. And there fell at that time of the Ephraimites 42,000. So we have here really a bloody civil war amongst God's people. And it's really, you know, an unreasonable and unwarranted displeasure of Jephthah by the Ephraimites led to this bloodshed among God's people. You know, I'm a great fan of Clint Eastwood, and especially his westerns. And my favorite Clint Eastwood movie, The Good, the Bad, and the Ugly. You guys know it very well. The music, diddly-doo-dee. You know, I just love that movie. And, you know, it's the characters. You got Blondie, Clint Eastwood, and you got the guy with the pipe, the bad, and then there's Tuco, the ugly. And it's a wonderful, wonderful movie. I love it. But what really amazes me about it, what really, really pulls my heart into the movie, is the context that it's made in. And it's made in the context of the Civil War in America. And so there are moments throughout this movie where it's very somber and very melancholy. And you see a lot of the suffering that was brought forth on this country through the Civil War. And in this backdrop of melancholy and suffering and death of the Civil War, you get connected with the bloodbath that went on to make this country what it was. But what's sad about it is that it's a picture of people fighting against our own people. And that's exactly the picture we have here with the Ephraimites. It was a bloodbath of God's people fighting God's people. You know, the worst battles and wars Christianity has had to face have been found within the walls of their own churches. From the doctrinal differences of earlier centuries to the denominational splits and differences that we see going on today to the bloodbaths going on in the churches today. And I'm not necessarily talking literal bloodbaths, but there is spiritual bloodbaths that go on in the churches today as brothers and sisters are pitted against each other over non-eternal, non-essential things, and jealousy and envy and pride rises up to battle, and it just has no fruit bearing at all within the body of Christ. God sees this. He sees the spiritual bloodshed of his people. And no doubt it grieves God's heart, because what does it speak to? It speaks to love failing. And we are to be people of love. And so, you know, this is the grief that God sees. He didn't send his son to die on the cross so that we could bicker in our pride and envy and jealousies. He sent his son to die on the cross so that we could love one another. And that we could work with one another, that we could step into the spiritual battle together to do the eternal work of God. Now, the Ephraimites, they would have nothing to do with that battle. And then when the victory and glory came, they welled up in pride. And what did it lead to? It led to their own destruction. And pride will always lead to our own destruction. What does the proverb say? Before a fall comes, there is pride, right? And so here we see the testimony of that. Moving on, verse 7. And Jephthah, so now we get a summary of Jephthah and the next few judges. Jephthah judged Israel 6 years. Then died Jephthah, the Gileadite, and was buried in one of the cities of Gilead. And after him, Ibzam of Bethlehem, not the Bethlehem of Israel. This is the northern territory. So after him, Ibzam of Bethlehem judged Israel. And he had 30 sons and 30 daughters, whom he sent abroad and took in 30 daughters from abroad for his sons. And he judged Israel 7 years. Then died Ibzan and was buried at Bethlehem. And after him, Elon, a Zebulunite, judged Israel. And he judged Israel 10 years. And Elon, the Zebulunite, died and was buried in Aijalon in the country of Zebulun. And after him, Abdon, the son of Hillel, and Pirathonite, judged Israel. And he had 40 sons and 30 nephews, those would be grandsons, that rode on 70 ass colts, that would be 10 donkeys, a picture of royalty and favor from God, no doubt. And he judged Israel 8 years. And Abdon, the son of Hillel, the Pirathonite, died and was buried in Pirathon in the land of Ephraim in the mount of the Amalekites. So after Jephthah judges Israel, they are blessed. After this victory, they are blessed with 31 years of peace and rest in God. But what's interesting, as we see, this is the end of the judges that we have testimony of. We're going to get to one more, Samson, which we're moving into. But this is really the end of the testimony of these judges. And what's oddly strange about the book of Judges up to this point is that it, in its entire history, we have no high priest mentioned. We have no Levite. We have no one really really that is part of the counsel of God appearing in action throughout the entire book of Judges. And it's going to be some 250 years down the road that we're going to get the first mention of a priest in Judges 2018 in Phinehas. And what I believe we see in this absence of the priest, it's a statement, I believe, of God on the institution of religion and the role that religion plays in the law of Moses, because I believe what God's showing us is he always wanted that institution of religion to be symbolic and not to be something that we worship, because the greater plan was what? Jesus Christ, his son, was going to be manifested in the flesh. And of course, in Christ, we have in him the fulfilling of the everlasting priesthood of Jesus, the Son of God. And it's in Jesus, as we look at the conflict that we just spoke about, it's in Jesus, not religion, where we're going to find true conflict resolution. And of course, it's in Jesus where we find true rest and peace. It was never about a religious establishment. It was about the work of God. And world peace, we know, is only temporary and fleeting, as we have seen through our journey through the Judges. You know, they've been times of rest and peace, but then they fall into apostasy because it's never permanent. Only permanent peace can be found in Jesus Christ. And the beautiful thing is that in Christ, we also, as we move into the next chapter, we're going to see a beautiful picture of new beginnings. And that's what we receive in Christ our Lord as well. We're going to bring into the picture Samson in chapter 13. Now, a little backdrop on Samson. Samson is the last of the judges that we have recorded in the book of Judges. The next one will be Eli. Now, of all the judges in this book, Samson gets the most ink out of them all. Four chapters are given to Samson's testimony, and it's not all for the right reasons. Most of you know the story. Most of you know his failures. But he gets the most ink. And it's interesting because we're coming out of the testimony of Jephthah from chapter 11 and 12. And Jephthah, this great man of integrity, who kept his word and his vow to God. And on the other hand, we're going to see in Samson, he's a man God wants to use. But the problem with Samson is he lacks integrity. He's a man who won't keep his word to God, and he's a man who won't keep his vows to God. And because of that, we're going to find in Samson someone who pays a heavy, heavy price for his lack of integrity. Now, Samson is the only judge whose birth is documented out of all the judges. You know, it says that he is a Nazarite from the womb. And it's interesting because I think that's God telling us that we can all be used by God in a great and mighty way for those who love him. And that was Samson's call. He was called to be a great judge of Israel. And it says, it's interesting as we read through this, it says, and when he was birthed, the Lord, the Holy Spirit started to work in his heart to begin the work. Samson began the work of God, but he wasn't able to finish it, because he broke his vows to God. And so we know in Samson, he starts out well. You know, he's this great patriot to his country. We know he's a man who was given great power. But the problem with Samson, as we move through these next four chapters, is that he was a lone wolf. Because we're never going to find him at the head of the armies or in the courts of council. He's never found even in the field of battle, and he's never found going before the throne of God seeking counsel. And because of this, we find five observations of Samson that are very interesting. And if you're taking notes like me in your Bible, I have them written up in the margins of my Bible here. But the first observation of Samson in his life is that he was one who was consecrated unto God, but he failed to have communion with God. As we read about him, We're going to find him complaining, even to the extent of whining, but we never find the testimony of him praying with God. There are no grand moments that testify of Samson's intimacy with God or his devotion or knowledge of God's word, which we saw in the testimony of Jephthah. And with Samson, it seems that he just goes along doing what he wants to do in the power of God or in what he will do, but he's not committed to the little things. He's not committed to seeking the Lord. He's kind of off on his own doing his own thing. The second spiritual observation we find in Samson is that he's been given great authority by God over his people, but we find him with no accountability among his people. You know, that's so important for us as Christians, for us who are serving God. We must have accountability within the body of Christ because lone wolves can never survive. We have wisdom from the Proverbs. Proverbs 11:14 says, "Where there is no counsel, the people fall. But in the multitude of counselors, there is safety." Proverbs 12:15, "The way of the fool is right in his own eyes, but he that listens to counsel is wise." And Proverbs 15:22 tells us, "Without counsel, purposes are disappointed. But in the multitude of counselors, they are established." Samson had no counselors. He had no accountability. And this led to his failure.
14: What a great teaching you just heard from Pastor David Massey here on Cherish the Love. Pastor David is walking us through the Old Testament book of Judges and giving us some insightful lessons about the things that happened during that time in biblical history. But there are things to apply to your life today, too. The people who lived then were sinful and fallen, just like the people today. But there's always hope to look into God's Word, and we trust that you've done that today. As this ministry is a blessing in your life, we'd love for you to be a greater part of it by donating to the ministry of Cherish the Love. You can do so by going to cherishthelove.org and clicking on the Donate tab. 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That number again is 949-702-4334. That's all for today, but we'd be delighted for you to join us again for the next edition where Pastor David shares more here on Cherish the Love.
3: 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You ever wake up, stretch, say, "Man, I need some wisdom today." Okay, I don't really do that either. Maybe I should. Maybe we all should. And if that's the case, then, well, the really good place to turn is Proverbs. A lot of wisdom in there. I'm Daniel. Proverb 1 through 31. So technically, you could wake up every day. Every day of the month, and just read a proverb and hear some things about wisdom. This is one that stuck out. My name's Daniel, by the way. Proverbs 12, verse 25. I would encourage you to build on this today. It says, "Anxiety weighs down the heart, but a kind word cheers it up." So give someone a kind word today. And then I'm thinking about, you know, how people have different love languages, and so some people are a little more, words don't mean a lot to them, but maybe an act does, or maybe spending time with them does. Well, someone you know, maybe they're going through something, or maybe just say, "Man, I want to love on this person today." Just kind of think about what you've observed, what their love language might be, and then do something that'll show them love in that way. Kind word never hurts as well.
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19: Me and my husband pray every night. We pray as a family, and my son, he was like, "Mom, we forgot to pray before we were going to sleep." That just touched my heart.

0: touch it. The favor of God, struggle free. But you'll never see that, especially in Nehemiah. There's two little stink bugs, Sanballat and Tobias, and they harass him every step of the way. Even when he's building the wall, they said, hey, why don't you come down and let us talk? And he said, I'm not going to stop the work just to come and meet with you. So assessing the damage involves taking a hard look and making hard decisions, just like Nehemiah had to do. What do you need to do? What damage do you need to assess? What hard decisions need to be made?
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2: 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Reverend and writer John Newton, often known as the author of the famous hymn Amazing Grace, once said, through many dangers, toils, and snares, I have already come. 'Tis grace has brought me safe thus far, and grace will lead me home. 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
0: Nehemiah chapter 1. I'm hoping to get through a couple chapters each Wednesday. Nehemiah chapter 1. And it's interesting because the book of Ezra and the book of Nehemiah were both written as one book. And I wish I had time to give the historical background because it's very interesting. The nation of Israel, as most of you know, were conquered. They were taken captive for 70 years. And what happened is somebody by the name of Zerubbabel went back to Jerusalem to rebuild the temple. And then Ezra went back to rebuild the temple and help rebuild. And then Nehemiah, where we're at now, went back and helped rebuild the wall around the temple. And all of that was probably about an 80 or 90 year period. Here's where the reign of the kings started. Saul, David, Solomon, this whole period here. Then it was divided to the northern, southern kingdoms, Israel and Judah, this whole period here. Looks like 350 some years. And then Israel, because of disobedience, right here was conquered. That's that famous verse I like to quote, that when God says, I sent messengers to my people to warn them, rising them up early and sending them because I had compassion on my people, but they did not listen to me and judgment came. So they were conquered right here. And then they went into exile for 70 years. But as God promised in Daniel in different passages, that they would come out of exile, meaning they were in captivity. So here's where the book of Esther was written. So here's where Ezra got involved, and here's where Nehemiah got involved to rebuild the city of Jerusalem, to rebuild the temple and the different places. Does that make sense? Wonderful kingdom here, broke up northern, southern kingdoms. They were fighting against God. God judged them, and they were taken captive for 70 years. And then they began to rebuild the city of Jerusalem and the wall here. However, it was never as good as the past setup of Israel. They still were held by different nations and different things. So let's look at Nehemiah chapter 1, and Nehemiah is a cupbearer. And a cupbearer was a very significant role because they would actually check the wine or the drink before the king drank it in many cases. Because how would people die back then? Often through poisoning. So he was a cupbearer, quite a position there. If there's poison in it, you're going first. So he would take that cup, he would drink of it. Nothing would happen for a little while, and then he would give that cup to the king.

king, and that king then would drink, or he would maybe pour it into a different cup, maybe a pitcher of juice, and then he would pour the king the rest of it once he verified that it wasn't poison. So he's in a very good spot. He's an influencer in the government. So what Nehemiah is going to do, he's going to assess the damage of what's going on in Jerusalem. And Nehemiah is not even there yet. He's not in the area of Israel. He's far away, and he's going to ask the king for protection to go and visit the people. But let's read what he wrote. Nehemiah chapter 1, actually it could have been Ezra writing it. The words of Nehemiah, the son of Hallelgiel, something like that, right? It came to pass in the month of Chislev in the 20th year as I was in Shushan, the citadel. A lot of hard words in that first one. That Hananiah, one of my brethren, came with men from Judah, and I asked them concerning the Jews who had escaped, who had survived the captivity, and concerning Jerusalem. And they said to me, the survivors who are left from the captivity in the province are there in great distress and reproach. The wall of Jerusalem is also broken down, and its gates are burned with fire. So he's asking, how are the people of God doing? Well, they're not doing good. They're in distress. The wall is broken down. The gates representing entrance, and you know, these gates are massive iron gates. All the gates are down. They're on fire. They've been burned, and the city is in disarray. The survivors who are left from the captivity in the province are there in great distress and reproach. The wall of Jerusalem is also broken down, and its gates are burned with fire. So what he saw here was distress and disappointment in what God had done. And that should fuel, that often fuels motivation. You'll remember the sermon I gave Sunday, seeing America in the state it's in, the distress it's in, the disappointments, and things that often fuels motivation to do something. So don't let distress always get you down. Sometimes it's a motivating factor. It can help. Does anybody need any help and need any motivation? Right? And often it's the distress and seeing things, hey, this isn't right. I'm assessing the damage. There's something wrong, whether it's your personal life, whether it's your family, whether it's a church, whether it's your workplace. There's a holy discontentment, and it forces us to do something. That's what Nehemiah did. And the wall that was to protect them is now broken down. The gates were burned. So everything is in shambles. And gates were actually a place of vulnerability and access. So they could go through the gate, or they could close the gate. It was a place of vulnerability in the city. If those gates were down, the enemy could come right in, just like a stronghold in our own lives. So what gates, vulnerable access points, have been breached in our own lives is a question we might want to ask. Is there access points? Is there any area where we're vulnerable, where the enemy's coming in, where the gates have been burned, and there's a place of entrance for a stronghold? That's where we have to reassess the damage, like Nehemiah. We have to say, okay, there's some damage here. The enemy's coming against me in this area. I need to make some radical changes in order to prevent this. And they had the temple built at this time, but not the wall, the protection. And it's interesting, if you read Ezra, the people had outward movement. Have you heard me say before, going through the motions? Or you've heard that, going through the motions? It's they had outward worship. They were going to the temple, they were worshiping, but there was nothing going on in the heart. The heart was dead and decaying. And that's something all Christians have to be careful of. Because usually it's the person who is the last to see the decay in their own lives. Others see it, right? We see it happening, but usually it's a person, if pride comes in, they're the last to see it. And it's an area of decay that can come in, just like it was happening here in Nehemiah's time. So it was, verse 4, when I heard these words, that I sat down and I wept and I mourned for many days. I was fasting and praying before the God of heaven. So Nehemiah heard these words. It's like what we see. We see the state of our nation. We see the state of the church, and it should break our heart sometimes. We don't want to live in that state, but there's tears. There's a weeping that should take place, a mourning. And what did Nehemiah do? Well, here's that word again. Let's circle it. Fasting.
Where's this? It's everywhere. So that was his response. It's fasting and prayer. Because what fasting does, I'll remind you, it helps to starve the flesh. It gets the fleshly appetites out of the way. It gets, and it begins to starve the flesh, and we're filled with the Spirit. If you marry that with prayer, that's powerful. And that's one of the things I want to do a little bit as we're praying about the Wednesday night service, what to do in that, is I want to incorporate some fasting and prayer. Okay, Lord, I'm going to deny myself food, and I want to seek your will in this area. That's all Nehemiah was doing. Because it is hard. If we're all constantly full and we want to pray, it's hard. It's difficult. The flesh will prevail. The flesh will say, no, let's take a nap. No, let's sit down and watch a good show. No, let's just go to bed. It's late. And that's what fullness does. Being full of the Spirit and full in the belly is kind of hard sometimes to have both those operating. Of course, food is good. We need it. We enjoy it. God gave it to us. But if that's the predominating influence in our life, then it's going to be harder to hear from God, especially when you want direction. Is anybody wanting direction? I'm guessing probably everybody in this room. Fasting and prayer. Fasting and prayer will open that door. So assessing the damage, what's happening and how can I correct it, is what Nehemiah was doing. That was the title of the message, assessing the damage. So Nehemiah heard about the damage. He went to God in prayer and fasting. He assessed everything. He said, okay, how can I make a difference? And then verse 5, and I said, I pray, Lord God of heaven, O great and awesome God, you who keep your covenant and mercy with those who love you and observe your commandments, please let your ear be attentive to and your eyes open, that you may hear the prayers of your servant, which I pray before you now, day and night, for the children of Israel, your servants, and confess the sins of the children of Israel, which we have sinned against you. Both my father's house and I have sinned. We have acted very corruptly against you and have not kept the commandments and the statutes, nor the ordinances which you commanded your servant Moses. So what he's doing here, and this is a good part, a good reminder for us when we pray, he's positioning himself for God to hear him even more so. He's reminding God, hey, listen, we are people who have done wrong. We are repenting. I acknowledge this. He's acting as an intercessor. He's interceding on behalf of the people. So God, hear the prayers of your people. Intercede for us. He said, you who keep your covenant and mercy with those who love you and observe your commandments. So he's acknowledging, God, we've fallen off course. Been there? Acknowledge it. Lord, we've fallen off course. I need to get back on course. You're a God of mercy and love. Lord, hear the prayers of your people. And that's really the prayer that God hears. It's a repentant, broken heart praying out. And Nehemiah had the heart of an intercessor. If you truly want to pray for your family, if you truly want to see God make a difference, you have to pray as an intercessor. You intercede. You feel the pain. You feel the emotion. It's not just a quick prayer that really doesn't matter to you. I found if it doesn't matter to me, it might not matter to God. Now, of course it matters to God. It's just a play on words. But if it doesn't matter to me, God sees the sincerity of my heart or the lack thereof. And when it comes to answering prayers, if it doesn't matter to me, he's not inclined to answer a prayer that I pray half-heartedly. Well, Lord, do this. It's really no big deal. He hears the groanings of his people. He hears the travailing. He hears the crying out, Lord, you have to do something. I'm desperate for you. Unless you move in this area, I can't do anything. God, would you move? So he's asking, Lord, what do I do? And then verse 8, remember, I pray the word that you command your servant Moses. Now he's going to remember what God told the children of Israel. If you are unfaithful, which they were, I will scatter you among the nations, which he did. But if you return to me and keep my commandments and do them, though some of you were cast out to the farthest part of the heavens, yet I will gather them from there and bring them to the place I've chosen as a dwelling for my name. This is a good reminder for us as well. If you return,
If something is not going right, if you're off balance, if the enemy has come in and begin to do something in your life that you know is against God's will, if you simply return and get back on track, God will honor his commitment. He will honor his word. Verse 10, now these are your servants and your people whom you have redeemed by your great power and by your strong hand. O Lord, I pray, please let your ear be attentive to the prayer of your servant and to the prayer of your servants who desire to fear your name, and let your servant prosper this day, I pray, and grant him mercy in the sight of this man, for I was the king's cupbearer. Now here's where it gets interesting, chapter 2. And it came to pass in the month of Nisan, in the 20th year of King Artaxerxes, when wine was before him, that I took the wine and gave it to the king. Now I had never been sad in his presence before. Therefore the king said to me, why is your face sad since you are not sick? This is nothing but sorrow of heart. So he could see that Nehemiah was carrying the pain of the people. He could see that he was upset. He could see that he was groaning inside. Have you ever been that hurt where people can tell something's wrong? And the king asks, and this can be scary because you're not supposed to be sad in the king's presence. The king could say, off with your head. But he couldn't hide his feelings. So I became dreadfully afraid and said to the king, may the king live forever. Why should my face not be sad when the city, the place of my father's tombs, lies in waste and its gates are burned with fire? Then the king said to me, what do you request? So Nehemiah was saying, why shouldn't I be sad? Why shouldn't I be sad when the place of my father's tombs lies in waste? Why should we not be sad when our families, when our nation, when we look around, why should we not be sad when the place that people died for the freedoms that we cherish and we take for granted, why should we not be sad when this is falling into ruins and we see it before our very eyes? Because that sadness can prompt action. And I would say the same thing today, wouldn't you? Why should I not be sad? But see, we don't live in that sad state. We're not to walk around, woe is me, and depressed all the time. But that sadness to see a holy discontent should make us, actually motivate us to take action on something. Okay, I'm going to do something. I'm not going to live in this depressed state. I'm going to take action. I'm going to do something. I'm going to make a difference. I'm going to be joy-filled most of the time. I'm going to be seeking God. But there comes a time and a place where we have to say, Lord, enough is enough. We need to take action. Lord, show me what that looks like. So I prayed to God in heaven, and I said to the king, if it pleases the king. Now, this must have been a very quick prayer, right? The king said, so what do you request? And he said, well, I prayed to God, and then I said to the king. So it must have been one of those, Lord, please help me right now. God, please help me. Give me the right answer. I need you to speak to me quickly. He didn't have a lot of time. And he said to the king, if it pleases the king, and if your servant has found favor in your sight, I ask that you send me to Judah, to the city of my father's tombs, that I may rebuild it. Then the king said to me, the queen also sitting beside him, how long will you journey? How long will the journey be? And when will you return? So it pleased the king to send me, and I set a time. So he's saying, let me go and make a difference. I know this is a lot to read, but I'm trying to get through it so you can see the story in the background. So he basically said, let me make a difference. Then verse 7, furthermore, I said to the king, if it pleases the king, let letters be given to me for the governor of the region beyond the river that they must permit me to pass through till I come to Judah. And then I'm just going to skip down verse 9. In a nutshell, the governors gave him permission to go through. So here's what happened. He wrote letters to the governors of the area that he was going to go through. Because I believe if I had a map, I could show you he's coming down from where he's at to Jerusalem. So he had to get permission to go through all these lands and all this area. So not only did he have the favor of the king, guess what else he had? He's going to have struggles. Welcome to the Christian life. Because we want the favor, struggle-free life. That might be a good book title. The favor of God, struggle free. But you'll never see that, especially in Nehemiah. There's two little stink bugs named Tobias and Sanballat and Tobias. And they harass him every step of the way. Even when he's building the wall, they said, hey, why don't you come down and let us talk? And he said, I'm not going to stop
the work just to come and meet with you. And then they would tease him later. They said, even if a fox runs on your wall, it's going to fall down. Contractors, have you ever built something and somebody tease you? Say, that block wall is just going to come crumbling down. It's so, as soon as a fly lands on it. So this is what's happening here. There's favor and there's struggle. It often goes hand in hand. We have the favor of God. We're going in the will of God. And then here comes the struggle. And what's the struggle often designed to do? Or the discouragement? It's designed to knock us off track. That's why it comes alongside. It's to knock us off track, but it also strengthens us. The person who's been through a lot of struggles is very strong when it comes to spiritual fortitude. So now Nehemiah is going to view the wall of Jerusalem in verse 11. So I came to Jerusalem and was there 3 days. Then I arose in the night and a few men were with me. I told no one what my God had put my heart to do at Jerusalem, nor was there any animal with me except the one on which I rode. So what happened here? He told no one what God has put in his heart. I think that's good advice for someone tonight. Right? We don't always have to go around doing this. Look what happened to Joseph. Hey, I had a dream that all of you are going to submit to me. And it got him thrown into a pit and sold into slavery. Of course, God was in that and the sovereignty and what they intended for evil. God designed it for good. But this is good advice for us. He goes there, he's looking around. I'm not going to tell anybody yet what God has put in my heart. In verse 13, and I went out by night through the valley gate to the serpent well and the refuge gate and viewed the walls of Jerusalem, which were broken down, its gates, which were burned with fire. Now, it's interesting. This valley gate would lead to a valley. They would have other gates that would lead to different areas. It's this huge city. And you would go out the different gates to different areas. So all the gates are burned with fire. Then I went out to the fountain gate into the king's pool, but there was no room for the animal under me to pass. And then verse 15, so I went up in the night by the valley and viewed the wall. Then I turned back and entered by the valley gate and so returned. And the officials did not know where I had gone nor what I had done. And I didn't even tell the Jews, nor the priests, nor the nobles, nor the officials, or the others who did the work. So assessing the damage involves taking a hard look and making hard decisions, just like Nehemiah had to do. What do you need to do? What damage do you need to assess? What hard decisions need to be made? Because here's really the point I want to get across tonight that a lot of people need to hear. Is when you have to make a hard, when you need to make a change, when you say, okay, this needs to change. Anyone been there? Or just me? God, this has to change. Hard decisions need to be made in order for that to actually change.

0: what to do.
1: Hello, this is Pastor Shane Eidelman. I want to tell you about a new booklet I just released titled The Dark Night of the Soul. This book came from a very challenging season in my own personal life. Dark seasons reveal what we actually believe, not just what we say we believe. The phrase, the dark night of the soul, captures a moment we all dread. It's the moment when the floor drops out from underneath us and we realize that we are not in control and we come face to face with something we cannot fix. Time and time again, God demonstrates that what appears to be the end of something is actually only the beginning. So again, I want to encourage you to take time today and download my new booklet, The Dark Night of the Soul, for free right now at westsidechristianfellowship.org. 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
1: I don't think I have all the answers or sometimes any answers. Sometimes my prayers are things that are taken from Scripture. Like this one, for instance. John 16:23. This is Jesus speaking, and he says, "But when he, the Spirit of truth, comes, he will guide you into all truth. He will not speak on his own. He will speak only what he hears, and he will tell you what is yet to come." That's John 16:13 in the NIV. I encourage you to read that entire passage, because sometimes I think we take one scripture and we look at it, but sometimes the entire context is even more powerful, where Jesus is talking about the Holy Spirit coming. And if you're in need of a prayer today, maybe just pray that. Holy Spirit, guide me in truth today. Guide me today. Work of the Holy Spirit is so powerful. I've experienced it, and you as a follower of Jesus, you've experienced in your life as well. Maybe just make that your prayer today. Maybe just find something in Scripture that you see, you resonate with, and say, that is my prayer for today. May that be true. May your word come alive in me today.
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7: Most Americans think of Abraham Lincoln and they think of the Civil War or the Emancipation. But in 1862, he signed another hugely significant piece of legislation, the Homestead Act. It offered eligible Americans up to 160 acres of land, not as a prize for the powerful, but as an opportunity for ordinary families willing to live on it, work it, and build something lasting. Why did it matter? Because Lincoln understood that freedom was not merely the absence of tyranny. Rather, freedom required responsibility, labor, stewardship, and moral courage. A free people must be given room to build, but they also must be willing to cultivate what they have been given. That still matters today. Liberty without responsibility decays. Opportunity without character collapses. Lincoln's lesson is clear. A nation stays free when its people remain willing to work, build, and steward freedom under God.
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9: Well, there are moments every year when a stadium becomes more than a stadium. It becomes a place of hope, transformation, and thousands of lives changing forever. Now, coming up, we're talking about one of the most powerful outreach events in the country, the Harvest Crusade, returning to Angel Stadium July 11th, and how you can still be a part of it, even if you're not in the seats. Hi, everyone. Welcome to the 805 Connection. I'm your host, Brian Toohey, and today we're joined by someone who knows Southern California Christian radio inside and out, David James, a.k.a. Big Wave Dave, on-air host at KKLA and production director for both KKLA and KPRZ down there, part of our sister station, group down there, Salem Los Angeles family down there. And Dave, great to have you on air with us. Thanks for being here.
10: Hey, Brian. Thanks for taking the time to chat a little bit about Harvest Crusade. Hard to believe 46 years Harvest Crusade's been going, you know?
9: Yeah, it's just, it's amazing. But obviously it points to, if it's successful, it continues. And it's because we're doing a lot of great work. And before we get into that, I want to, a lot of people have heard your voice. They're going to say, that's a familiar voice. And I want to start a little bit just so they get to know you, because they've heard you for years. I know I have. And let's start here. You've had an incredible run in Christian radio. Many of our listeners have heard your voice on commercials and in the programs. Give us the highlight reel on how did this journey begin for you?
10: You're very kind with your words. You know, I've been here in Southern California now, had the privilege of doing life with listeners. Boy, it started with 95.9 The Fish. That was our music station in Orange County. And 23 years on that radio station before our parent company sold all of the music stations. But, yeah, Big Wave Dave there. Last 12 years on 99.5 KKLA and San Diego's Cape Praise, about 10 years as well. And boy, Brian, you know, it started for me. my mom back, I don't know, I had to be 5 years old. And I had a, back, you know, early 70s, everyone remembers the transistor radios.
9: Oh, yeah.
10: And so I'd be listening to my little Tandy Radio Shack transistor radio with the antenna that went up on it, you know, and I'd scan through the little dial there. Well, I kept hearing the voices in the radio. And so my mom caught me at the dinner table one time. I've got my transistor radio, and I've got a screwdriver, and I'm trying to work on that. And she's going, David, what on earth? What are you doing? And I said, well, I'm just taking apart the radio, Mommy. She said, well, why are you taking apart the radio? And I said, well, I'm just looking for the people inside the radio.
9: I love it.
10: So that started my love affair with broadcasting. And, yeah, from Boston to Virginia Beach to Nashville and now here in Southern California, I've had a wonderful, my broadcast professional career. First gig out of college, 1990. So we're talking, 36 years now?
9: Wow. You know? So, all right. What's kept you passionate about this work all these years in the Salem Los Angeles group?
10: You know what? I think, Brian, and just like for you, it's not just we sit in a room. Like if people could see us right now, you're in a room by yourself talking into a microphone.
9: Yeah,
10: I'm in a room by myself talking into a microphone, but we're talking to thousands, and so I love meeting our listeners. I love interacting. I love what you do in the 805, where you, it's not just being on the air, but it's interacting with our listeners. It's, yes, taking the phone calls, how we can pray for each other to remind each other that we're not alone, that on this journey together, even though there are forces that are trying to get us off that road less traveled and becoming more like Jesus, being able to affirm and encourage each other every single day on the air, but then off the air, going to events, meeting each other. My goodness, Brian, for 23 years we had our Fish Fest.
9: I love those.
10: In Orange County, right? Where we bring all the Christian artists every single summer. We'd gather together, Five Point Amphitheater, or back in the day, Verizon Wireless Amphitheater.
9: Yep.
10: And we'd have 17, 18, 20,000 people under the stars worshiping the Lord. But in between, I'd be able to meet listeners, be able to pray with listeners, meet their children, talk their stories about how, you know, God's working in their life, or perhaps they're in a place where they need God's healing and reconciliation with someone or something.
9: Wonderful.
10: And that's where I saw miracles happen in people's lives. Marriages restored, prodigals return home, you know, watching the Lord work in all of that. You and I off mic were talking about the secular and the sacred.
9: Yeah.
10: And that God's in it all. Well, the journey of passion, of love for the medium that we're in, it starts with the Lord, but it doesn't, that's only the beginning. It's our listeners and being able to have relationship and being community with our listeners. That's what sets radio apart from podcasting, from TV, from anything. You can you go to a live remote, or you go to a broadcast, or you go to an appearance, and you meet our listeners. Yeah. You're our family, and to connect with you, I can't tell you how many people I'm thinking in my mind who I've met over the years that I'm thinking about right now, perhaps maybe listening, right? So it's a one-on-one medium. Does that make sense?
9: No, absolutely. I same feelings here. I mean, getting out and meeting people and interacting with them, getting to know the listeners. I mean, we used to go out to remote events and, you know, we'd meet people at street fairs and some of our concert venues. We did one up in Ojai years ago, and we had an amazing concert. We had Brian Duncan up there. talking to you old heads out there who knew Brian Duncan is.
10: Wonderful.
9: And a young up-and-coming Nicole Norman.
10: Right.
9: Who at the time she was just a kidlet. And also, believe it or not, the opener was a young lady by the name of Katie Hudson, who many might know as as Katy Perry.
10: Right.
9: She opened up our concert for us, and that's setting the way back there. But you know, you meet a lot of interesting, fascinating people over the years, and I'm very grateful for doing this. I almost feel a little guilty because it's you know, you're doing you're working in the Christian market. Christian radio, and you get paid for doing it. It's almost a little bit, you feel wonderful. I mean, what a way to have a work in a kind of a ministry. I say that loosely, but and have fun at the same time.
10: No, you bring that up, and I've worked every format you could possibly imagine, like oldies, classic rock, country. Man, I even worked classical. You know, work the whole gamut of it, but to be able to work, and you're this way too, where we want to be excellent at the craft we're in. The Christian broadcast, whether it's music or whether it's a program or a talk show like you've got, we as Jesus followers, and this is a takeaway for all of us, ladies and gentlemen, regardless of what you do in life, be the very best at it. If you are working as a, you know, as a, you work the sweeping truck, you know, every Thursday, we got to take our cars off the, out of the front yard and you sweep the streets, be the very best at that. And
9: exactly,
10: Brian, we want to be the very best at the craft because we Christians should be setting the standard for it all. And, for over the years, regardless of where it's been across the country or the format, I've always said, Lord Jesus, I want to be the very best at this. Haven't always lived up to that. But gosh, the success that we've had with KKLA, the heritage that radio station has, KDAR, the heritage it has, the heritage that the Fish had. I mean, I'm very, very, in a good way, just proud of how all that have come before, those of us now and those in the future, will carry that torch for God. And that's why, you know, working the Harvest Crusade is just such an honor because it's all done so well and represents Jesus so well. At the end of the day, it's all about, you know, sinners coming to know Jesus. And hallelujah, this sinner came to him many years ago.
9: That's it. And a great place to segue into what we're being talking about today here and shift from behind the mic to one of the biggest stages in Southern California. For someone brand new, David, tell us about what the Harvest Crusade is all about.
10: Bottom line, it is an event very similar to the Billy Graham Crusades back in the day, where Pastor Greg Laurie and the Harvest team will, in this case, Angel Stadium. And Harvest Crusades have been done all around the world, actually, and around the country, where Pastor Greg will, from A New Beginning, and here on KDAR and KKLA, you know, A New Beginning is his program every single day. But Pastor Greg Laurie, evangelist and pastor, Harvest Riverside, Harvest Orange County, will have a crusade at a stadium, at a venue where by the hundreds, if not thousands, are invited to bring souls either in need of renewal, ask Christ in their life years ago, or bring friends who have never ask Christ into their life, have been trying to do life their own way, and it's just not working out. Well, bring them all to the crusade. And so not only with the written word and the preaching of it by Pastor Greg Laurie, but the imprint of Harvest Crusade is the worship and praise. It's funny, you mentioned Nicole Nordeman, you mentioned, you know, Brian Duncan. Well, back in 1990, when Harvest Crusade started, you had, you know, Crystal Lewis and Dennis Agajanian, yep, and Back from Calvary Chapel, Costa Mesa, Maranatha Singers, the Harvest Choir. You know, you'd have
9: the best.
10: Now you've got this year Michael W. Smith, who's a legend in Christian music and worship, Kerry Job, Cody Carnes, Phil Wickham, and Taya has just been announced. Taya, if you've heard the song Oceans by Hillsong, that's Taya leading the vocals on that. All of them are going to be at Angel Stadium. Now, sadly, all the tickets have been given away for this year's event, and so you can listen here on 98.3 FM, The Word. You can stream it, all that. But that's what Harvest Crusade is, Brian, right? It's an evangelistic tool to bring souls in our community who don't yet know Christ or maybe have strayed a little bit, and they can come back and say, Lord God, I've got to refocus on you.
9: Yeah, this is not just an event, everyone. It's a legacy is what it is. And great description there, Dave, from talking about it and sharing that with the listeners. And some of them might remember, we had it up here in Ventura at the fairgrounds back, August 2001. And they had Crystal Lewis was main one of many, and I can't remember all of them, but Crystal Lewis stood out because I had a chance to interview Crystal on the air, and also Pastor Greg, and we did live broadcasting back when we were doing music in the afternoons, and we had a blast. It was just a good time, wonderful music, and you know the spirit that everybody had there. It was everybody was pumped up, and you know, I remember trying to go over and find Pastor Greg, and I kept looking around for him. His handlers, and they had, you know, a whole bank of people there working the web and all this. It was huge, and I'm looking for him. I'm walking through. Anybody seeing Pastor Greg? Because you know, and this is who I am. And they kept pointing fingers, and they pointed to a door. He's out there someplace. And I started to go to this door, this big giant building at the fairgrounds, and I see somebody go whizzing right by the window on the door, and it's Pastor Greg on a skateboard, and then he's out there with all his entourage, and they're all skateboarding, and anyway, they're riding the edge of the planters, and they're just going nuts. And I'm like, oh my gosh! And so I poked my head out, and you know, he just totally into it, and I finally waved at him, and I waved him over, and he goes, yeah. And I go, hey, we're supposed to do an interview coming up in a few minutes, and he goes, when's your breaks? He goes, I'll catch you in about 20-30 minutes, and he just was having so much fun out there, and that winding down, having fun, you know, I just went, okay, whenever you show up, we'll do the interview like the thing, and just had a great time and great memories of that one there. And why do you think Angel Stadium makes such a powerful setting for this kind of outreach? It's huge there.
10: Oh, my goodness. Well, it's funny, just real quick to pivot off of what you said there. You know, Jesus Revolution is Pastor Greg's. It's kind of the autobiography of he and Kathy and of how Pastor Greg Laurie began in ministry. It's a super great film. If you haven't seen it, just go ahead and Revolution. So good. Angel Stadium, my goodness, 45,600, you know, seats, Angel Stadium. Honda Center has been a place where Harvest Crusade has been before. Started at the Orange County Fairgrounds in Costa Mesa, was there for a number of years. But Angel Stadium is just the iconic place for Harvest Crusade to land because it's pretty much centered, you know, from San Diego, from Ventura or Riverside, or, you know, it's very central to all of Southern California. And so I think Angel Stadium has just become an iconic place for the Holy Spirit to descend upon every Harvest Crusade. Not to mention the name doesn't, you know, kind of help helps out a little bit, right? You know,
9: makes a point.
10: But yeah, so I think it's just apropos, and with Pastor Greg having Harvest Crusades all around the country and even around the world, I think it's for Pastor Greg, and it's been a privilege to be on the national broadcast with Harvest Crusade for 20, going on 24 years now, but to actually be able to be a part of it, to witness And also, Brian, all four of my adult children, back when they were little, you know, we were there. I wasn't necessarily planning on it, but the Holy Spirit tugged on their hearts over the course of time. And so it's just personal for me. You know, all four of my children asked Christ into their life, center field there at Angel Stadium. So to see thousands and thousands over the years, you know, come to know Jesus, hundreds of thousands, actually. But every single year, like this year's event at Angel Stadium, having 4,000, 5,000, 6,000, 7,000 people lining from right field to left field and everything in between. And then you've even got from online and on the terrestrials here, like on 93 FM, The Word, and then all the other radio stations across the country. So many coming to know Jesus. At the end of the day, Brian, you know, all the numbers and all of the artists and Pastor Greg's message, it whittles down to one thing, and that is, like Pastor Steve Wilburn, Core Church Los Angeles, would say, and he'll say on the national broadcast from Harvest Crusade, did you know there's a God in heaven who loves you? And the answer to that question, that solo, single question, will determine the course of our life here and the eternal address of where we are for the ever. And so when Pastor Greg invites people to come to know Jesus, that's the crux of the Harvest Crusade.
9: There you go. Yeah, you're listening to the 805 Connection. Brian Tuohy here talking with David James from KKLA and Salem Media Los Angeles.
10: By the way, may I mention, when you say David James, though?
9: Mm-hmm.
10: Every pastor and every person, majority of people, know, they'll hear the voice and they'll go, that's not David James, but wait, Dave, what are you talking about?
9: Okay, I'll add that on there. You know, I was going to add that on there and I didn't know. Everybody, David James, a.k.a. Big Wave Dave. There you go. And, you know, everybody knows you. They do know you up here in the KDR neck of the woods because they hear your voice. Oh, you've been on a lot of our wonderful specials, the International Fellowship of Christians and Jews. You did some wonderful interviews there with the founder's daughter, and I can't why her name's blanking out on me right now, but you did some wonderful
10: Yahiel Eckstein.
9: Yahiel Eckstein. She's wonderful there.
10: Amazing.
9: And I just want to remind everybody that the Harvest Crusade's coming to Los Angeles at the Angel Stadium. The tickets are already taken. They're done. They don't have any more tickets, so don't drive down there. But here's a better alternative for you. You can escape all the crowds and everything. It's happening July 11th at 6:30 p.m. in the evening. You can listen to it on 98.3 FM KDAR, The Word. We're going to start broadcasting. It's going to be live broadcast. So we want to encourage everybody to tune in that day, that time, to KDAR to listen in. And this event, of course, is going on at Angel Stadium, and it's going to have some top Christian artists, and one of them being Michael W. Smith, one of my favorites. Seen him in concert a couple of times. And what you said, Taya. Did I pronounce that right?
10: Yeah, that's right. Good
9: Taya.
10: Job, Brian. Yeah,
9: there you go.
10: Nicely done.
9: I was paying attention there. and also the wonderful message from Pastor Greg Laurie that he delivers, and then the chance to hear about the altar call when he brings up, and a lot of people get saved at these every single time it happens. So, again, the tickets are sold out, and you can still join online or via the live broadcast on 98.3 FM, The Word, KDAR, and it starts at 6:30, runs all the way till 9:30 p.m. Also, it's sponsored by Dr. Guy Baker, host of Faith and Money, and his show is heard Saturdays at 10:30 a.m. on KDAR, and he was kind enough to sponsor the broadcast on KDAR. So,
10: yeah, is that the Wealth Team Alliance?
9: Yes, Wealth Teams
10: amazing.
9: Alliance. Yeah,
10: I just want to say, you know, thankful for him and thankful for Wealth Team Alliance for underwriting that, because, you know, it allows for the broadcast to happen and souls come to know Jesus. So it's a win-win for all of us, you know. And Brian, I just want to say thank you for what you do on the 805. You know, your history and what you have brought to the table over the years to the 98.3 FM, The Word family, and then, of course, you know, all that you've done and your presence. And just reminding souls that, hey, keep the faith in all of this, and we've got to be in the Word studying it, because there's forces trying to get us off of it and to bring Jesus to the public square. Because if we don't, you know, this 250th birthday of our republic, how many more years are we going to have? And so I just want to affirm and encourage you to continue doing what you do. And, you know, Harvest Crusade is part and parcel to just making and strengthening our communities. More importantly, though, how that's done is by souls like you and I just saying, Lord, reinforce me in you so that I can represent you well and have a good, solid argument, a winsome argument, not be mean or angry or raging like, you know, people, you can barely even have a conversation. You know that, Brian.
9: Right.
10: So maybe may we all be winsome in being able to lead people to Jesus in both the secular and sacred. And that's what I love about Pastor Greg. You know, he's so good and of doing that, and that's his deal. He just wants people, more and more people, to come to know Jesus, because at the end of the day, as Christopher Lewis sang back in the day, people get ready, Jesus is coming, you know?
9: And, you know, talk about the reach now. It's just astounding, the streaming and the radio. I remember back, you know, when streaming was kind of new, you know, you either had to be at the event or that was it. And hopefully it would broadcast live from another radio station. But so it's going beyond a stadium event now, right?
10: Oh, worldwide.
9: Yeah.
10: I don't know how much time we have, but there's a story.
9: About a minute and a half.
10: Okay, super quick. Yeah. There was, I think this was 4 years ago, we were broadcasting. This was just after the lockdown, and we were Harvest Crusade, Angel Stadium, and a note came through from someone listening around the world that had just asked Christ into their life. And the wild thing about it was, little did they know that about 10 minutes earlier, there had been someone in their life that they were, they weren't seeing eye to eye on things, but that person also came to know Jesus. And ultimately, it was two, three, 4 months later, we found out that those two souls reconciled, unbeknownst to each other, were both listening to Harvest Crusade and asked Christ into their life. Amen. That's a miracle, Amen. Harvest Crusade.
9: There you go. David James, on-air host at KKLA, production director for KKLA and KPRC. This is Big Wave Dave I'm talking to. So thank you so much for sharing your heart and your time today. And friends, the Harvest Crusade returns to Angel Stadium Saturday, July 11th at 6:30 p.m. starting on 98.3 FM, the word KDAR. Tune in. Tickets are sold out, but you can still be a part of this incredible night of hope. And hope you'll tune in and join everybody for this fantastic event. And a reminder, this event is being sponsored by the gracious people at the Wealth Teams Alliance, Dr. Guy Baker, host of Faith and Money. 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You'll find a lot of information, great information there on who's going to be there and the details. I'm Brian Toohey. 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
0: 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So if you did something 350 times, more than 350 times, in one case, more than 400 times, and you did not succeed, at what point would you give up? Would you give up well before then? Maybe I would. But I'm glad that a couple people didn't, because then I wouldn't have this story. So for a lot of us, I'm Daniel, by the way. Football is kind of what happens in February this time of year. For me, it's NASCAR, the Daytona 500. I'm a big NASCAR fan, have been for a lot of years, and that's the biggest race of the NASCAR season. Some, in fact, say it's the Super Bowl of the sport. And two drivers who had never won races at all, one who made more than 450 starts and another guy who made more than 350 starts, they got their first ever wins in this race, the biggest race, the Daytona 500. And that kind of reminds me, keep at something, whatever I'm doing. I don't know how God's going to use it in the future or what I'm going to learn along the way, but I'll be grateful for the journey, just like they were.
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12: Eventually, judgment comes in the Bible. Noah preached for a long time before the floodwaters came, and Nineveh actually did respond and repented once, although later they went back and then they were judged. Jesus repeatedly calls Jerusalem to repent. There's a biblical tension that patience is a virtue, it's important, but on the other side of it is endless tolerance of evil is not a virtue. It's not being merciful. You are actually bringing harm. We change the laws, we don't prosecute, we let people go for violent crimes, and I understand there's some things that need to be different, you know, maybe for nonviolent crimes or for very small drug offenses or other things. Maybe some penalties have been too tough. Certainly that's true. But for violent crimes, for letting people out, for rape and murder and some terrible things, and we've done that, that's not being virtuous.
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0: And it is time for Faith Comes by Hearing with Pastor Dave Johnston. 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
1: When Satan tempts you, he's always going to tempt you with

0: temporary things that we want to distract us, or he uses temporary emotions to debilitate us, such as anxiety. Those things won't last forever, and they won't outlast God's sovereign patience. In today's message, Pastor Dave will remind you that with the help of the Holy Spirit, you can endure anything the enemy throws at you. You have the power to repent and turn back to God when you act on temptation. Well, let's join Pastor Dave in the book of Matthew, chapter 26, as he continues his message, learning to trust that God is always in control.
1: My betrayer is at hand, Jesus would say. 600 plus men carrying these torches in the dead of night, coming down the hill from Jerusalem. And again, as they're crossing over the brook Kidron, it's filled with the blood of lambs for Passover. And they're walking over the blood of lambs to come and arrest the Lamb of God who takes away the sins of the world. And it says, with a great multitude of swords and clubs, they clearly regarded Jesus as a dangerous man. They came to take him with great force. Jesus, again, in his divinity, knew they were coming, and Jesus in his humanity saw them coming, but he didn't run, and he didn't hide. Now, when he prayed, he knew, and he said, let this cup pass from me. He knew that torment was coming with these soldiers. He knew that he was going to be scourged, which is just as brutal as anything you've ever seen. A cat of nine tails covered with glass and metal and rocks. And he would take it and they would haul it back and it would grab a hold of the body. And when it pulled back, it would pull hunks of flesh away. And they did this 39 times, 40 lashes minus one. And if you've ever watched the Passion of the Christ, it's the most hard thing to ever watch. And that doesn't even do it justice. And Jesus knew what was coming. And Jesus knew that after that, he was going to carry his cross and the crown of thorns would be placed upon his head and he would be mocked and they would spit in his face, and he endured every single bit of it when he could have put a stop to it anytime he wanted to. And then he's going to go to the cross, and where everyone else that was crucified, when their hands were laid out, no doubt they fought and they threw fists to keep from being nailed to the cross. There's not a doubt in my mind that Jesus allowed them to do it, because if he wanted to stop it, he could have. He could have called a legion of angels out of the sky. He could have smoked everybody in their path. One angel killed 185,000 men, and he had the command of every angel. But yet he endured it. And why did he endure it? Why did he go through the scourging? Why did he allow himself to be beaten unrecognizable, to not even look like a human being anymore, to let them put crowns on his head? Why did he allow them to drag him away and mock him and carry his own cross and then be nailed to the cross and suffer there? And no separation from the Father. You know, my God, why have thou forsaken me? Because he knew all of my sin and your sin was placed upon him. So he knew separation. And so you and I could know nearness. Only because he was separated can we be near to Almighty God. Why did he endure all of that? Because he loves you. And the next time you're trying to understand the value of something, the value of something is always determined by what someone is willing to pay. And this is what Jesus paid for you. When someone tells you you're of no value, you remember what Jesus did for you. When someone tries to belittle you or speak down to you or bully you or make fun of you, you just remember that Jesus loved you so much he'd rather die than live without you. Again, he was willing to suffer as if he lived your life so you could be rewarded as if you lived his. That's our God that we serve. What a great and awesome God we serve. We should just get up every morning and do backflips. Can I get an amen to that? We should just have the joy of the Lord and jumping up and down. When I was working full-time my job for 35 years, people stopped asking me how I was doing, because they'd always, how you doing? I'd say, going to heaven. And they're like, oh, yeah, okay, bro. I'm gonna, you know, going to heaven, man. God is good all the time. You going to heaven? Do you know Jesus? Guys, we should be excited about that. You know, as Christians, there should be no whiners in Christianity. Can I get an amen to that? No complainers, no whiners, no moaners. Stop it, knock it off. Amen? Well, going, yeah. I see Christians, look, I've been sucking on lemons, but yeah, come to church with me because I've got the joy of the Lord. No, we don't need that. We want people to see the love of God, the grace of God, the mercy of God. While we were yet sinners, Christ died for us. That's the God we serve. Amen? And because of that, we should have the joy of the Lord. And here's the reality. They can't threaten us with heaven. The worst thing the world could do to us is the best thing that could happen to us. Amen? I shared this with you guys recently when I was in the back of that ambulance a little over a year ago and I had that massive heart attack and I thought I was going to heaven.

0: I was kicking my feet because I was in a lot of pain. They're hitting me with morphine. It wasn't even taking the pain away. But halfway to the hospital, I just had such a total peace come over me. I'm like, well, one of two things is going to happen. Either I'm going to die right now. I'll be hugging Jesus in a minute. And I'm good with that. And I'm going to hug him until he makes me let go. Then I'm going to go find my son who passed away 4 years ago. And I'm going to go hug him. And then I'm going to find my parents and hug them. And eventually I'm going to hang out with Shadrach, Meshach, and Abednego. And ask about the fiery. This sounds pretty good. This sounds like a pretty good Sunday. Let's do this. Or I'll have surgery. And they'll keep me around for a little longer. And then I get to tell other people about Jesus. And I'll still get heaven at the end. Guys, they can't threaten us with heaven. Amen? That's the joy of the Lord. And so here's Judas. He's trading all of this, all that he's witnessed, the man that he's following, he's trading all of it for the price of a slave, for 30 pieces of silver. It could have been 3 billion pieces of silver, and it'd still be a horrible trade. But God allowed it because it was all part of God's plan so that you and I could be forgiven. Jesus didn't run away and hide. He moved toward them. And his divine appointment with the cross out of love for you and me, not the soldiers or the religious leaders who were in control, it was the Lord. So Judas knew where to find him. I find that interesting. I think Judas might have, it's not in scripture, so we don't know, but he had left the upper room and gone away, and then he had come back. He might have run back to where the Passover supper was to see if they were still there, but as soon as they weren't, he knew where to go. Because he knew that Jesus, though he's Almighty God, he was a man of prayer. And he knew that Jesus loved to go to the Garden of Gethsemane to pray. So that he's not there, so, oh, I know where he is. He's praying. Let me ask you a question. If something tragic happened in your life, would your friends know who you would run to? Would they know where to find you if you went through a difficult time? You know what? When we go through trials in this life, we can, you know, some people, I had a tough day. I'm going to go out and get drunk. I had a tough day. I'm going to go shopping. You know, I had a tough day and I'm going to find a way to relieve my torment and my pain by feeding my flesh in some way. Guys, when we're hurting, we need to run to the one who died for us. And we need to find comfort in him. You know that he is the God of all comfort? It says in 2 Corinthians that God comforts us in our suffering that we may then comfort others with the comfort that we have received. We worship an almighty, all-knowing, all-powerful God. And you know, one of the names for him is, our Heavenly Father, is Abba. And Abba means daddy. And daddy's never far away. Amen? Daddy's one of my favorite words. Anybody in here who's got a child, you're with me. I get it. When my daughter first said daddy, I'm like, you can have the car. What else would you like? You can have everything I have. It's yours. I'll just give it to you. Why? Because we just love him so much. And daddy means, you know, she can crawl into my lap and ask me for anything. And that's our God. We call him Abba. He's our heavenly dad. We can crawl into his lap and have intimate fellowship with him. But here's Judas giving all of this away. But he knew where to find the Lord. Not finding him in the place where they had the Last Supper. He goes to the Garden of Gethsemane. Where would your husband, wife, family, and friends look for you in difficult times? Do we run to the Lord or do we run from him? Notice, too, it says there with him, verse 47, where the chief priests, the elder, and the elders, the priests, the scribes, and the elders. These are the Jewish religious leaders. They studied and taught scripture. They oversaw the feast. They made the sacrifice that all pointed to the Messiah. But instead of worshiping him, they led the charge to arrest him. See, some people go into, believe it or not, into ministry to get rich or to have power. And that's why you run from places like that. Amen? God's word. Faith comes by hearing and hearing by the word of God. Any church that teaches your prosperity doctrine, all that kind of stuff. Guys, you know, the love of money is the root of all kinds of evil. Amen? We don't come to the Lord to get rich. We come to the Lord because we are rich in him. Because we have the promise of eternal life. And here are the scribes and the Pharisees who love to wear the black robes and stand on the street corner, all make sure in the hour of prayer I'm where all the people are so they can see how pious I am. And they'll be really impressed with me in my black robes and my pointy hat or whatever, right? They got the phylacteries, right? They used to tie the word of God around their head. You know, the Bible tells them to put the word of God between their eyes and on their hands. And what it means is to read it and to put it to action. Instead, they took boxes, put them on their hands, and put them on their head, and put scripture inside of it. It's like putting your Bible under a pillow at night and sleeping on it and thinking somehow you're going to grow spiritually. And they love to get bigger and bigger boxes. I can imagine, somebody probably had a U-Haul box. Look how spiritual I am. I got a whole thing in here, right? And their mentality was, look at me. Look how spiritual I am. Look how on fire for God I am. And the reality is that they did not know God. They were religious and lost. You can be religious. Religious, relingara, I love what it means. It means relinking sinful man back to holy God. But the tragic part is that these guys were religious. They studied the Word of God. Some of them were scribes who transcribed the Bible, the Old Testament, all the chapters that talk about Jesus. And when he stood in front of him, they didn't recognize him because they knew what the Word of God said. They didn't know the author. Guys, it's not enough to know about God. We must know him in a personal and an intimate way. The religious positions of scribes and Pharisees and elders in and of themselves are meaningless. You must be born again. Look at verse 48. Now his betrayer had given them a sign saying, whomever I kiss, he's the one. Seize him. This to me is so tragic. It was night, and in spite of all that Jesus had said and done, they couldn't pick him out of the group. Jesus wasn't the biggest or the most handsome. He didn't have a halo hanging around his head. He wasn't glowing in the dark. The Bible tells us in Isaiah 53, for he shall grow up before him as a tender plant and as a root out of the dry ground. He has no form, no comeliness. And when we shall see him, there is no beauty that we should desire him. He's saying that Jesus came, and of course he could make himself as beautiful as he wanted, but he came looking like a common man. They couldn't pick him out of the crowd because he came, again, to be a man who would suffer and die in our place. We might have eternal life. So he couldn't just say, go get the one that's glowing in the dark. Go get the tall, handsome one. That's not what they said. He said, I will go find him and I will give him a kiss. Now, this is amazing to me because there are different ways that they would greet people. We'll talk about that here in a moment. But Judas would use this form of deep respect and affection to betray Jesus. Look at verse 49. Immediately, he went up to Jesus and said, greetings, Rabbi, and kissed him. The word kiss there in the original language means to kiss again and again. It wasn't just a regular peck. It was a passionate kiss. So many of you knew Armin, who attended our church, and he was Armenian, and he passed away not too long ago at 39 years old, continued to pray for his family. But I would go to the hospital to see him and visit him, and every time I would visit him, he would kiss me on both cheeks. And I saw him do that with his brother and his father, and that was their way of affection. It was like a way of respect and honor. And so he's coming to meet Jesus, and instead of just pointing him out, he walks up to Jesus. Now, they would kiss him on the hand. We would kiss him on their feet. They would kiss him by the hem. But the one that was the most familiar, where the person you're really close to, that you would consider closest family, you would kiss him on the cheek. So Judas comes up and calls him Rabbi. He comes up, greetings, Rabbi. He's talking to him from a place of honor and respect. And then he comes up and he kisses him on both cheeks several times. The way it's written, maybe kiss, kiss, kiss, kiss. And as he does that, he knows he's showing this affection to the Lord as he's selling him out to be killed for 30 pieces of silver. The word in Rabbi, it can also mean hail, master. To rejoice, to have cause for joy, to express joy. So he's coming like he's expressing joy. My master! Rabbi! And he comes and he kisses him on the face all the while he's betraying him. People can say, yes, I know the Lord. Yes, I have a relationship with God. But the Bible says, by your fruit they shall know you. It's not enough to say you love the Lord. It needs to be shown in your actions. The ultimate hypocrisy is pretending to love the Lord while betraying him for physical gain. So too it is with joyous greetings that it portrays honor and respect and a kiss of love and affection. Look at verse 50. But Jesus said to him, friend, why have you come? Does Jesus know why he came? What's the answer? Absolutely does. Why does Jesus do this? He does this often in Scripture. He will ask a question that he already knows. Well, first of all, he knows the answer to every question because he's God. Can I get amen to that? He created everything. But he will ask the question. Now, why will he ask the question? Let me tell you why. He's giving Judas one more opportunity to repent. Judas, why have you come? Friend, calls him friend. My friend, why have you come? Judas knows, doesn't say it out loud. I came to betray you. I came to get 30 pieces of silver to sell you out. But he's looking our Savior in the face. It's one thing to make a deal for 30 pieces of silver hanging out with the Pharisees. It's another thing to be looking in the eyes of his Savior, of the almighty, all-knowing, all-powerful God who he saw perform all the miracles, who loved him, who washed his feet, who cared for him, who ministered to him, and says to him, why are you here, friend? Why have you come? So tragic. Then they came and laid hands on Jesus and took him. Even now, he gives Judas one more opportunity to recognize what he's doing and repent. Judas, my friend, and Judas, a picture of what the human heart is capable of when we're influenced by Satan or the love of money. That Judas betrays Jesus for the price of a slave. No amount would be worth it, and there's been no lower act in all of human history. Trading an eternal relationship with the all-knowing, all-loving, all-gracious God of the universe for temporary gain and eternal torment. When Satan tempts you, he's always going to tempt you with something that is temporary to keep you from the eternal. And he's the father of lies. And when he tempts you, he will tempt you and your flesh will never be satisfied. How many of you guys, when you sin, as soon as you sin, you're convicted? When I start to say a word I shouldn't say, or have an attitude I shouldn't have, or be prideful, or get angry, and there it is. Like, hey, Pastor Dave. Get right. And you know what? The closer we get to the Lord, the shorter amount of time between when we sin and when we repent. It should get shorter and shorter and shorter. Here's the opportunity for Judas to repent. But sadly, he's trading an eternal relationship. And by the way, we know from Luke 16, people in hell will have memory of their life on earth. We know that the rich man recognizes Lazarus and says, go back and tell my family. So that means Judas is going to spend eternity separated from God and remember for the rest of his life that he sold out Jesus for 30 pieces of silver. And no doubt he'll remember this moment when Jesus looked him in the eye and said, what are you doing, my friend? Why have you come here, my friend? Guys, every one of us, if we don't give our life to the Lord, we'll remember days like today when we had a chance to give our life to him if we choose not to. Such choices are still being made today when men and women choosing to walk away and reject an eternal relationship to fulfill fleshly desire that will eventually lead to their destruction. As Christians, if you start defending your sin, you're not truly repentant of it. Let me say that again. If you're defending your sin, you're not truly repentant of it. I will talk to people and they're fornicating, they're not married and they're living together. And then you say, hey, you need to get right with God. You need to repent and you need to get, well, you know, but the taxes are higher if you get married. And the Bible says commit adultery unless you can save on taxes, then go ahead. That's not in the Bible. Can I get an amen to that? We are called to obey the word of God, and we don't want to betray the word of God, deny the commands of God so that we can get more from the world. Amen? Fornication, adultery, pornography, drugs, alcohol, money, fame, power, whatever it is that we're pursuing, we must never doubt the depths of our Savior's love and compassion, nor can we doubt his holiness and righteous judgment. So many people preach all grace and no righteous judgment. He's a God of love and grace and mercy. But shall we continue in sin that grace may abound? Certainly not. Grace is freedom from sin, not freedom to keep sinning. Amen? And so closer we get to the Lord, the more we should hate our sin. And sadly, so sadly, Judas denied the Lord, betrayed the Lord, rejecting the opportunity here to repent. And Jesus said again, back in Matthew 26, 24, it would have been good for that man if he had never been born. While all of hell is in torment, none more than Judas. Lord, help those who have been exposed to the truth of God's love, grace, and mercy to respond in faith to his offer of redemption. So they laid hands on him and took him away, but not before he made it clear who was in control. Now, we know there's four gospels, and each of the gospels is a different eyewitness account to things that took place. And in the Gospel of John, there's more information here. I'm going to read this to you fairly quickly and make some points of what took place. So they came to arrest Jesus. 600 guys come up. They got torches. They're ready. They come in. They surround him, and they grab him to haul him away. But what we know from John's gospel, it says this: therefore, knowing all things that would come upon him, Jesus went forward and said to them, "Whom are you seeking?" And they answered, "Jesus of Nazareth." And he said, "I am," or "I am he." Now, Judas, who betrayed him, also stood with him. And now when he said, "I am he," they drew back. And what happened? They all fell to the ground. Can you imagine 600 guys all holding holding torches, holding swords, holding clubs, you know, shields. They're all ready to fight him. And he just says, "I am." All 600 dudes doing a face plant or falling straight back, laying on the ground. Now you tell me who's in charge. Who arrested who? They could only take God away if he allowed it. Can I get an amen to that? And all these guys fall. By the way, not one angel's even been called yet. I told you one angel could kill 185,000 men. He had legions ready to come and help him. He didn't need it. He's God in human flesh. Amen? But they all fall. Now, this, I almost wonder this. When they got back up to grab him again, do you think they might have been a little more cautious? Dude, he just said something. We all fell on the ground, dude. You take him. You know what I mean? You can almost imagine somebody else volunteer. So Jesus is in complete and total control. He wasn't surprised. He knew exactly what was coming, and he was ready for it and submitted to it. Jesus answered when he said, "I am, ego on me." Throughout Scripture, it's a picture. Remember when Moses goes to the mountain, he sees the burning bush. He said, "Go and free my people. Go be the deliverer. Who shall I say sent me? I am that I am." Guys, we're not even "I was" or "I wish." We're the "I ain't." Can I get an amen to that? And he's a great "I am." He just speaks the word and it happens. That's the God that we serve. And he just says, "I am." They all fall out. He says, "Before Abraham was, I am. I am the way, the truth, and the life. I am the true vine. I am the good shepherd." That's the God that we serve. Amen? There's a moment of truth. Judas stood with the enemy. In the moments of truth in your daily life, where do you stand? Are you going to stand with the world? Are you going to stand with the Lord? Sometimes we stand with the world by being quiet. People will curse our Savior's name and we'll say nothing. People will mock him and we'll just sit there because we don't want to be confrontative. Here's the reality. When this time has come and passed, only what we've done for Christ will last. And we should be unashamed of the gospel. He hung on a cross for us. We should speak up for him. People are coming out of the closet for all kinds of stuff. We ought to come out of the closet for Jesus Christ. Amen? We should be unashamed of the gospel. We should be boldly proclaiming the truth. Aren't you glad someone loved you enough to tell you about Jesus? And people need the Lord. 600 soldiers and torches all fell down. You know why? Because there's power in Jesus' words. He calmed the storm. He knocked the enemy backward, flat on the ground, still transforming lives today. There's a day coming when all men will fall on their face, and every knee will bow, and every tongue will confess that Jesus Christ is Lord. Who arrested whom? Jesus could have easily walked away. He could have followed up "I am" with "you're not," and turn them all into pillars of salt or piles of rocks. But Jesus, in submission to the Father out of love for us, didn't flee, but asked them, "Whom are you seeking?" And the opportunity for them to withdraw, they press on with their orders, and I expect a little more cautious again the second time. Jesus alone arrested for several reasons. Notice that they could have arrested the apostles, and we're going to find another reason why in just a moment. But they're not going to be arrested. They're only going to arrest Jesus. And I'm glad because it makes it very clear that no one else can save us. If there were 5 or 6 crosses or 11 crosses and all the apostles were on it, can you imagine the mess? People think Peter is the first pope when Peter is not. Can I get an amen to that? Jesus alone, he's the Petra. He's the rock upon which the church is built, not Peter. Amen?
1: 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We're going through the first book of the New Testament, the book of Matthew. If you're not altogether familiar with the differences between the four gospel books, you're soon to realize that each author had a unique writing style, as well as a specific audience the book was aimed toward. In Matthew's case, he was well-versed in the Jewish traditions and history of the Israelite nation. And his focus was on helping those who were steeped in Jewish tradition and Old Testament rituals to realize that Jesus was truly the one who came as the Messiah, the one they'd been waiting for. He came to be their king. Different than what the Jews had hoped, Jesus was a humble servant, and he died a lowly death on the cross. If that's where the story ended, there wouldn't be much to talk about. But no, Jesus conquered death, rose to life again, and sits at his Father's right hand in heaven. Jesus will one day rule here on earth, and that's something to anticipate greatly. We'd love for you to stay with us through this series and keep learning from what the disciple and apostle Matthew wrote. In the meantime, you're welcome to check out more teachings from this series or from other series on our website. Just go to ccconejovalley.com. Pastor Dave has much more to share with us in the coming edition, here in Matthew. Until then, keep in mind what you learned today, and even think about sharing that with someone else. This has been the latest edition of Faith Comes by Hearing.
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3: Okay, I guess you could say it's fun fact time. How about we do this today? You ask someone, hey, what's a fun fact I should know about you? Or just a fun fact about life. It could be, you know, like those things on the bottom of the Snapple bottles. Could be that. Could be something about you. Just a fun fact. My name is Daniel, and I was in a text group recently with some sports fans, and they're talking about baseball and a controversial baseball play, and it got me thinking of Little League. And the fact, I guess my fun fact is I played a year of Little League, but I'm very grateful for the Little League because I was 12 and I had never played baseball before. So they made an exception because normally when you're 12, you play with, you know, like the really good kids, and they said, he's probably not going to do well. Which they probably would have been right about. So I got to play the minors for a year, which was a lot of fun. Learned some life lessons. And, you know, I think my big takeaway is that, well, as great as it is to win, as great as it is to compete, just do the best you can and have fun. Because we didn't win a whole lot, but we had a good time.
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17: Most Americans think of Abraham Lincoln and they think of the Civil War or the Emancipation. But in 1862, he signed another hugely significant piece of legislation, the Homestead Act. It offered eligible Americans up to 160 acres of land, not as a prize for the powerful, but as an opportunity for ordinary families willing to live on it, work it, and build something lasting. Why did it matter? Because Lincoln understood that freedom was not merely the absence of tyranny. Rather, freedom required responsibility, labor, stewardship, and moral courage. A free people must be given room to build, but they also must be willing to cultivate what they have been given. That still matters today. Liberty without responsibility decays. Opportunity without character collapses. Lincoln's lesson is clear. A nation stays free when its people remain willing to work, build, and steward freedom under God.
18: Greg Laurie here. You can overcome anything you're worried about right now with prayer. The Apostle Paul says, don't worry about anything. Instead, pray about everything. Tell God what you need and thank him for all he has done. Then you will experience God's peace, which exceeds anything we can understand. And this peace will guard your heart and mind as you live in Christ Jesus. Turn your worry into worship and turn your panic into prayer.
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0: my grandpa's faithfulness, God used that I will have eternal life. And that's what it's really all about. So I'm super thankful that I got the opportunity to share with him.
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3: Do you owe back taxes or have unfiled tax returns? The IRS won't quit until they get your money. Here's great news, fresh from those in the know. Major changes have happened at the IRS. 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
8: A newborn babe can be so fretful and disturbed. Seems like you can't do anything to comfort it. But when a mom pulls the baby close and begins to feed it, everything's okay. That's the way God wants to relate to us. One of the names of God is El Shaddai. That's usually translated God Almighty in English, but there's more to this name than suggested by that translation. El, or Elohim, speaks of God's power and strength. But the word Shaddai is a tender, touching word that speaks of a nursing mother supplying everything a child needs. The name El Shaddai tells us that God is the strength giver and satisfier of His people. What do you need today? 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With Seeking Him, I'm Nancy DeMoss, Wagamuth.
9: The British apologist and writer G.K. Chesterton once observed that men sometimes do bad things from good motives, and sometimes they do good things from bad motives. The thought I would add is this, really doesn't matter either way, because the Bible says God causes all things to work together for good. God is not surprised by men's actions or motives. He's bigger than them both. Once when the Apostle Paul was in prison, some men took advantage of his absence by trying to gain notoriety for themselves as preachers. Paul said he didn't care about their motives as long as the gospel was being preached. This is David Jeremiah encouraging you to get on the road to new life. Discover God's motives on Route 66.
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